0: program is pre-recorded.
1: Larry Elder here, the sage from South Central, the prince of Pico Union, the czar of common sense, the great Eldersky, Don Lorenzo. Welcome to the program. No victocrats allowed because we've got a country to save. So let's get her teed up!
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1: 888-971-SAGE, 888-971-7243. I am Larry Elder. We are Salem News Channel. Tense hearings on Iran between Democrat lawmakers and the Secretary of War, Pete Hegseth. Treasury Secretary Scott Bessent details the economic pressure on Iran. Former FBI Deputy Dan Bongino says he witnessed the deep state up close and personal. Democrats are in a meltdown over the Supreme Court decision about voting rights. Apparently, they think white people won't vote for black politicians, and black politicians can't get the votes of white people. A Chicago cop killer with an extremely long record was out in the street because a judge thought he had seen, quote, attitude adjustments, close quote, in the man. The man who recorded the call between L.A. Mayor Karen Bass and himself days before the fires explains why he did it. Bass says they discussed law enforcement. He says no, they discussed wind and fire, and then she left for Ghana. Bill Maher attacks the tax the rich proposal and says, I pay 60% of what I earn in taxes, confirming what the Washington Post said, the rich are overtaxed. All of this and more, 888-971-SAGE, 888-971-7243. And of course, dissent is welcome. I want to start with what Dan Bongino said about what he learned when he was deputy director of the FBI. Number 14.
5: There were two FBIs trying to help you solve the A, B, and C problems, and that's FBI 1 and FBI 2. Like, there's two FBIs? Yes, there were two FBIs. There was the FBI of, like, bust your ass, you know, VCAC agents, violent crimes against children, white-collar agents, violent crime fugitive task force. And some of these guys, I was just honored to be in the room. They were like, we have this TFO, task force officer, down in Miami. This guy, his first name is Joe, I won't say his last name. This guy's been on a job 38 years. You know how many violent criminals are off the street because of this guy and the agents he works with? I mean, he's a TFO, but the agents were like that too. And then you had this other FBI, which was populated with, to say, unfortunately, snakes as being nice. And here's a problem, Sean. It wasn't always obvious which FBI they were in. So you're trying to solve, like, a level A problem, which is like no solution. There's a solution in this one. And I got to tell you, it's almost like a coin toss, because either way, someone's going to get hurt, okay? And you're trying to figure this out, and you're asking someone for advice. You've only been there a couple weeks, and you don't know if that person is part of the good FBI or the bad FBI.
1: And he said he was able to ferret out the leakers by sending false information to certain people and seeing whether or not it appeared in the media later on. That's how he was able to determine who the people were stabbing people in the back and leaking stuff to the media they shouldn't be leaking. But this is what's important. He said now he's gone public and out at these people, he feels his life will never be the same. Number 15.
5: But listen, I will never be the same, and I'm being as serious as a stroke right now. I'm scared, man. Like, I know what I did, and I'm proud of my work, and I'm proud of what me and Cash accomplished in the past year, beyond proud. I know what we did. I know what's coming. I know what I started. I know what I laid out, and I know it's all, you saw a lot of these cases coming out over the past few days even. But don't think for a second that I don't think every day, and this is what's really sad, and this is why I know, and I never thought this after reading that enough Friday night, that they're going to come for me. And listen, man, it's not a sob story. I knew what I was getting into. But it happened to the president, and he went through just the worst, just destruction of his civil liberties I've ever seen. But I say to my wife all the time, I know, Sean, I can look you in the face as a friend, tell you and your millions of viewers and listeners, I promise you everything I did with a dotted I and a cross T. I brought in my own attorney from the outside, person I trusted, a wonderful, wonderful person. I said, no, everything is going to be by the book. Everything. I'm confident in that. You know what? It don't matter. They'll rewrite the book, just like they did for President Trump. And I said to my wife, I said, you know, I got a 14-year-old. The presidency could change. I hope it doesn't in a little over 2 years. You don't think on election night, if we lose, like, it's not going through my head, like, they're going to send some thugs to my house? I was never the same after that, because after reading what I read about how many people did this to President Trump, this Russia hoax, collusion, crossfire hurt, and not a single person stopped them, I'm terrified that they're just not going to do the right thing when they're in charge.
1: Okay, you hear that? He's worried that when and if the Democrats take over, they will unleash the deep state against him. Now, I'm sure some of you listening to me who are on the left think he's just being paranoid, think he's being melodramatic. Do you? Do you remember what Chuck Schumer said in January 2017 before Trump took office? He didn't realize what he was saying. Trump was criticizing the intelligence community. Trump was criticizing the assertion that he was somehow in collusion with Russia. And Chuck Schumer goes on a left-wing program and says the following. This is, again, January 2017, before President Trump took over, number 16.
0: Opportunity. Hmm. So I was distraught right after the election, but I'm now actually invigorated by the challenge and our ability to succeed in this challenge.
6: Let me ask you, I don't know if you have seen this. I don't want to blindside you with this. This is the latest statement, latest tweet, as you were just saying, President-elect's latest yeah. unsolicited pronouncement on the intelligence community. This was his tweet just a little while ago tonight. You see the scare quotes there. The yeah. intelligence briefing yeah. on so-called Russian hacking was delayed until Friday, perhaps more time needed to build a case. Very strange. We're actually told, intelligence sources tell NBC News since this tweet has been posted, that actually this intelligence briefing for the president-elect was always planned for Friday. It hasn't been delayed. Look. But he's taking these shots, this antagonism, yep. this taunting to the intelligence community.
0: You take on the intelligence community, they have six ways from Sunday at getting back at you.
1: Okay.
0: So
1: you hear that?
0: Even for
1: you take on the intelligence community, they have six ways to Sunday to get back at you. Let it continue.
0: You take on the intelligence community, they have six ways from Sunday at getting back at you. So even for a practical, supposedly hard-nosed businessman, he's being really dumb to do this.
6: Okay. What do you okay. think the intelligence... Okay.
1: He's being really dumb to do this. And then she says, what do you think the intelligence community will do? Here's what he says.
6: Community would do if they were motivated.
0: I don't know, but from what I am told, they are very upset with how he has treated them and talked about them. And we need the intelligence community. We don't know what's going on. Look at the Russian hacking. Without the intelligence community, we wouldn't have discovered it.
6: Do you think he has an agenda to try to dismantle parts of the intelligence community? I mean, this form of taunting hostility.
0: Whether you're a super liberal Democrat or a very conservative Republican, you should be against dismantling the intelligence
1: community. Okay. Let me tell you something, says Chuck Schumer. The intelligence community has six ways to Sunday to get back at you. And for a supposedly intelligent businessman, he's being really dumb. Now, let me read you something. I won't tell you who wrote it, or the organization this person works for. But you try to think who this might be who's writing this. This is in January 2017, right after Chuck Schumer said what he just now said. First paragraph. President-elect Donald Trump's criticism of the intelligence community over its reports of Russian hacking during the 2016 election has generated a lot of commentary over what is being described as a feud between Trump and the intelligence agencies. Second paragraph. Beyond all the questions about the Russians, their relationship with Trump, their role in the election, etc., there is another element of this story that is also raising very frightening questions about the state of our democracy. Paragraph 3. An example of what I'm talking about emerged when Senate Democratic Leader Charles Schumer was asked by Rachel Maddow about Trump's spurning of the agency's findings. Trump is, quote, taking these shots, this antagonism, this taunting to the intelligence community, close quote, Maddow said. The response by Schumer, who's been in Congress since 1980 and in the Senate leadership for 10 years and presumably knows his way about Washington, should send a chill through the heart of every American. Quote, said Schumer, let me tell you, you take on the intelligence community, They have six ways from Sunday at getting back at you. So, even for a practical, supposedly hard-nosed businessman, he's being really dumb to do this, close quote. This is the next paragraph. Some might argue that Trump is not serving the country well by not giving more respect to the intelligence community. But whether or not that is true, if it's really the case that dissing the intelligence community might result in retaliation by that community against a politician, then the lines of power in our political system have become dangerously distorted. Who do you think said this? What organization do you think said this? It also then mentioned Trump's characteristic disregard for such political fineries could mean that we are about to find out how much power the deep state constituency really has. Close quote. 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
1: So I was distraught right after the election, but I'm now actually invigorated by the challenge and our ability to succeed in this challenge.
2: Let me ask you, I don't know if you have seen this. I don't want to blindside you with this. This is the latest statement, latest tweet, as you were just saying, President-elect's latest yeah. unsolicited pronouncement on the intelligence community. This was his tweet just a little while ago tonight. You see the scare quotes there. The yeah. intelligence briefing yeah. on so-called Russian hacking was delayed until Friday, perhaps more time needed to build a case. Very strange. We're actually told, intelligence sources tell NBC News since this tweet has been posted, that actually this intelligence briefing for the president-elect was always planned for Friday. It hasn't been delayed. Okay. But he's taking these shots, this antagonism, yep. this taunting to the intelligence community.
1: You take on the intelligence community, they have six ways from Sunday at getting back at you. So even for a practical, supposedly hard-nosed businessman, he's being really dumb to do that.
3: 888-971-SAGE, 888-971-7243. I am Larry Elder. We are Salem News Channel. For those of you who don't think a deep state exists, I just played you a couple of clips between Dan Bongino and Sean Hannity. And Bongino says he was just frightened by what he learned about the FBI. There's a good FBI and there's a bad FBI. And he's concerned that they're going to come after him if and when the Democrats take over the House, Senate, presidency. There's a piece I was reading for you. It's called, Do U.S. Politicians Need to Fear Our Intelligence Agencies? And the question I left you with is, what organization do you think published the article I was reading? Before I tell you what organization, let me read you a little bit more of it. It talks about how Barack Obama was concerned about, quote, backlash from national security agencies, close quote, if he criticized them. New York Times, rather. The article continues, and I'm quoting. Again, you think about who wrote this and what organization this person is with. Quote, all of this raises the question, just who is in charge in this country? Whether or not the security establishment actively retaliates against perceived insults such as Trump's, the New York Times reporting suggests we have reached the point where the military security establishment has now become an independent political force. What these reports hint at is that these powers have become dangerously independent and a significant force within our democratic system. Back to what I said earlier, Trump's characteristic disregard for such political fineries could mean that we are about to find out how much power the deep state constituency really has. Who do you think wrote that? Here's another part. But the intelligence community is not like the Department of Housing and Urban Development. Because of our security agency's enormous spying and secrecy powers, this prospect is uniquely terrifying, regardless of whether one loves or hates the politician in question. Who do you think wrote that? It ends with this. Nowhere in the Constitution that our vigilant founders drafted is there room for security agencies to wield political power. The accumulated disregard for the dangers of enormous security agencies and the need for checks and balances equal with the growing informational power that these agencies are compiling may yet prove tragic. Okay, I read you a long article from someone named Jay Stanley, who's a senior policy analyst with the ACLU. The ACLU hates Trump. They're left wing. But after Schumer made that statement, the intelligence community has six ways this Sunday to get back at you, ACLU was alarmed and even used the term deep state and didn't put quotations around it. ACLU was warning about all the things Trump had been saying for years. And Dan Bongino, having worked as deputy FBI director, has seen up close and personal what can be done, and that's why he's worried that he will be retaliated against. Because we have seen it happen. And my point, once again, is if you're on the left and you think with Donald Trump and using the term deep state, called Crossfire Hurricane, a product of the deep state, Operation Arctic Frost, product of the deep state, the insurrection case against him by Jack Smith that went nowhere, the documents case by Smith that went nowhere, the Fannie Lewis thing. You don't think that these communities have the power to get back at you? Think again. The ACLU was shocked by what Chuck Schumer just casually said. You know, they have 6 ways assigned to get back at you. He wasn't bothered by it. Why wasn't he bothered by it? Wasn't bothered by it because he knew they were going to unleash holy hell on Donald Trump, who he despises. This should be concerning to every single American, whether you hate Trump or whether you love Trump. There is a deep state, and the ACLU acknowledged it in this article that very few people read. I've had it in my file for years. January 9, 2017, days before Trump took office. Now, I received this letter before we get to the comments made between the Secretary of War and some of these Democrat lawmakers. Dear Larry, you have quoted President Trump's remarks made about Charlottesville, about the people in attendance. I have a college friend who claims President Trump never said except until a few days after the fact and until he got angry pushback. I've not been able to find any documentation to confirm what the president didn't say in his first remarks. Can you give me a source and a video? Regards, David. Okay. He made some remarks on August 12th. He's criticized for the remarks. Here's what he said, and I'm quoting. We condemn in the strongest possible terms this egregious display of hatred and bigotry and violence on many sides, close quote. And because he said on many sides, he was criticized. So, 2-3 days later, he gave another press conference and talked at length. And the criticism, the on both sides stuff, came from the second time he made a comment, not the first time. So when your friend said, well, he didn't say anything the first time, Biden wasn't talking about the first time when Biden cut this ad, number 45.
4: Brave young woman lost her life. And that's when we heard the words of the President of the United States that stunned the world and shocked the conscience of this nation. He said there were, quote, some very fine people on both sides. Very fine people on both sides? With those words, the President of the United States assigned a moral equivalence between those spreading hate and those with the courage to stand against it. And in that moment, I knew the threat to this nation was unlike any I had ever seen in my lifetime.
3: Okay, so David, I wrote the comment that Biden's referring to was made 2 or 3 days later. That's what he's talking about. That's what the controversy is over. I'll explain more when I come back.
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1: 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Yes, it is.
2: Coming to you live from the Relief Factor studio, here's Larry Elder.
3: Your life. And that's when we heard the words of the President of the United States that stunned the world and shocked the conscience of this nation. He said there were, quote, some very fine people on both sides. Very fine people on both sides? With those words, the President of the United States assigned a moral equivalence between those spreading hate and those of the courage to stand against it.
2: 888-971-7243. I am Larry Elder. We are Salem News Channel. So, David, to answer your question, his first remarks were on August 12. The other remarks that Biden is quoting from came from August 15, 3 days later. He doesn't talk about what Trump first said. He talked about what Trump said 3 days later. And what Trump said 3 days later, quote, excuse me, they didn't put themselves down as neo-Nazis. You had some very bad people in that group, but you also had people that were very fine people on both sides. You had people in that group, excuse me, I saw the same pictures you did. You had people in that group that they were there to protest the taking down of, to them, a very important statue and renaming the park from Robert E. Lee to another name. Then a reporter said, George Washington and Robert E. Lee are not the same. Trump responded, oh no, George Washington was a slave owner. Was George Washington a slave owner? So will George Washington now lose his status? Are we going to take down, statues of George Washington? How about Thomas Jefferson? What do you think of Thomas Jefferson? You like him? Okay, good. Are we going to take down his statue? He was a major slave owner. Are we going to take down his statue? You know what? It's fine. You're changing history. You're changing culture. And you had people, and I'm not talking about the neo-Nazis and the white nationalists, because they should be condemned totally. And just as on January 6th, President Trump said, I want you to peacefully and patriotically make your voices heard, they leave it out. They leave out what I just now quoted. So, David, your friend is right that President Trump did not condemn neo-Nazis and white supremacists in that first statement. But that's not what people are concerned about. What people are concerned about, what Biden based his whole campaign on, is what he said 3 days later. Very fine people on both sides, leaving out what he said a few sentences later. And I'm not talking about the neo-Nazis and the white nationalists, because they should be condemned totally. Okay? So people don't care what he said the first time. They care what he said second time. Take it out of context, butcher it up, accuse him of making a moral equivalency between white supremacists and those who were condemning white supremacy. That's what's unfair. Incredibly unfair. And it's one of the number one things that people give when they say they hate Donald Trump. Well, he said they're very fine people on both sides, referring to white supremacists. No, he wasn't. He was talking about they're very fine people on both sides, the debate about whether or not there should be a Confederate monument in the public square. And as I've said over and over again, even 2 years later, Jake Tapper of CNN, who hates Donald Trump, confirmed it, as did Michael Smirkanish, who has a weekend show on CNN. He also confirmed it. It was 2 years later. They must have been very busy. It takes time to go back and look at a tape, right? So, now, the Secretary of War and the Chairman of the Joint Chiefs, Dan Raising Kane, had congressional hearings, first ones about the Iranian war. And not too surprisingly, it got very, very tense. Here's what Hegseth said, number 39.
4: I look forward to sharing the incredible successes of our military, achieved in a matter of weeks. President Trump, unlike other presidents, has had the courage to ensure Iran never gets a nuclear weapon, and he's ironclad in that. We had the best negotiator in the world driving that deal. The biggest challenge, the biggest adversary we face at this point, are the reckless, feckless, and defeatist words of congressional Democrats and some Republicans 2 months in I remind you, 2 months in to a conflict, lest I remind you, and my generation understands how long we were in Iraq, how long we were in Afghanistan, how long we were in Vietnam, 2 months in on an existential fight for the safety of the American people, Iran cannot have a nuclear bomb. We are proud of this undertaking. I am proud that President Trump has had the courage to do it, and I look forward to sharing more about what our troops have accomplished.
2: And it got very, very frosty shortly thereafter. I'm going to have that for you when we come back. Now, right now, our Jewish friends feel forgotten. There's a Jewish woman named Esther I'd like to tell you about. In her home in Israel, Esther is living through days and nights of fear. Sirens sounding, rockets screaming through the sky, long stretches spent in a bomb shelter. 84 years old, Esther is elderly, fragile, and alone. 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In a war zone. But because of friends like you, Esther is not alone. Through the fellowship, you are there, bringing food. 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You know, I think a lot of people just accept pain. 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
5: In a world where more and more people decide what's right and wrong based on how they feel, what happens when feelings become the only moral standard? If emotions alone define truth, then who decides why murder, theft, or violence are wrong? And if someone feels justified in destroying property or harming others, on what basis can society say they're wrong? For 50 years, Dennis Prager has challenged audiences around the world to think deeply about the moral foundations of civilization. In his new book, If There Is No God, he confronts the biggest questions of human existence. Why does evil go unpunished? Why do innocent people suffer? And can morality survive without God? 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
2: 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I am Larry Elder. We are Salem News Channel. This is a Democrat named Seth Moulton. He is a Massachusetts Democrat, combat veteran, and he's questioning the Secretary of War and the Chairman of the Joint Chiefs, number 17.
14: Thank you very much, Mr. Chairman. Mr. Secretary, you and I agree that Iran is a national security threat to us and our allies. Now, earlier you called us feckless for questioning your war. Do you think Congress was smart or feckless when it failed to ask tough questions of the Bush administration and gave them a blank check for Iraq?
4: Well, if you're trying to compare this war to the Iraq war,
14: I'm just asking
4: war,
14: if you think it was
4: smart or
14: feckless.
4: The first one to call a stupid war, then it's a false comparison.
14: Okay, well, probably a good idea to ask tough questions. So let me just ask you a few questions. Did you advise the president that we should attack Iran?
4: We were, first of all, in this position in the cabinet, we never talk about what we would advise the president to do or
14: well,
4: not.
14: Do you think the president or deserve more?
4: I've been in every meeting.
14: I understand
4: with
14: that,
4: the
14: Mr.
4: chairman
14: Secretary.
4: And everybody else as those Secretary,
14: I'm asking
4: decisions
14: the
4: were
14: questions.
4: Made. And he got every perspective possible when it came
14: I'm
4: to
14: just cases. Asking what your perspective is. Are you afraid to take ownership of this? Do you think it was a good idea or not?
4: As I have consulted the president, do I think it's a good idea to confront a nuclear bomb in the
14: war.
4: Hands of the? Imagine what the world would look like right now if Iran had a nuclear weapon.
14: Okay, so let's just
4: imagine.
14: Which, by the way,
4: if
14: every
4: they
14: other,
4: had one,
14: every
4: which the Obama deal was going to allow them,
14: including
4: to do,
14: the first Trump administration,
4: they had one.
14: Prevented them from having a nuclear weapon. So, listen, how is this war going? Do you think we're winning?
4: Militarily on the battlefield, it's been an astounding military success.
14: No, but are we winning the war?
4: Absolutely.
14: Okay, so do you call Iran closing the Strait of Hormuz winning?
4: Well, I would say the blockade that we hold that doesn't allow anything to come in or out of Iranian ports.
14: Okay, so
4: always
14: we've blockaded their blockade. So they blockaded us, and then we blockaded their blockade. That's like saying, tag, you're it. Or, you know, if President Madison had said, well, the British just burned down Washington, but don't worry, we're going to burn it down as well. Chairman Kaine, did the military have plans for the idea that Iran might blockade the Strait?
15: Sure. Thanks for the question. I'll answer it this way. You know, in this job, I have to maintain trust with a variety of constituents.
14: Okay, I'm just asking if the military.
15: Yes, sir. We, as always, my point in this is, as I explain the role, my point in this is we always offer a full range of military options that are carefully considered, with the associated risks with those options and the considerations therein.
14: So, Mr. Secretary, did you consider this risk?
4: Of course, this department has looked at all aspects of this risk. And
14: so then why did
4: this
14: you send minesweepers, the only minesweepers we had in the Gulf, to Singapore weeks before the war started?
4: We have lots of capabilities that you may or may not be aware of at the classified level.
14: Okay, and
4: to deal with
14: by the way, would the Trump-class battleships have helped with this?
4: You're talking about a prospective future battleship, which we welcome in the fleet.
14: Okay, so you're supportive of the battleships?
4: Yes, sir.
14: Okay. How much has Iran profited from your administration lifting the sanctions on Iran when you started this war?
4: I can tell you Iran is financially devastated right now.
14: Okay, well,
4: in conjunction with
14: they've
4: the Treasury
14: about $14
4: billion. Economic fury. They're at a point where between the blockade and what we've done to them militarily, remember, they don't have a Navy. They can't contest the blockade.
14: Okay.
4: Between what we've done to them militarily
14: kind of
4: and financially,
14: they
4: they're at a place
14: where
4: they have very few options.
14: How many Chinese missiles can they buy for $14 billion? Does that sound like winning?
4: They're not. We're ensuring, and they're not buying Chinese missiles.
14: Okay. You know, at the end of the day, this also has a cost to us. If let's say this war costs $100 billion, I mean, you've already said give us more time. It's only been 2 months. It could go on for 20 years like Iraq and Afghanistan. Let's just say it costs $100 billion. What is that to the average American taxpayer? Do you have any idea?
4: Well, unlike foolish previous administrations, it won't go on.
14: No, I'm just asking.
4: For years and decades.
14: But let's just say
4: sitting
14: it's $100 billion.
4: It's hard to imagine how
14: you know
4: allowed those things to happen. You were a part
14: you know
4: of that
14: the
4: war.
14: Answer to that?
4: So was I. And ever, I never.
14: I'm just asking if you know what
4: was.
14: Your war cost the average American taxpayer.
4: What is the cost of Iran having a nuclear weapon that they wield?
14: I'm
4: over?
14: Just asking if you know the cost of the average American.
4: I'm asking you what the
14: it's
4: cost
14: about $600.
4: Would be of that.
14: So for the American taxpayers out there, my constituents, some of the constituents you wanted to represent in Minnesota, I'm just wondering if they have an extra $600 lying around to pay for your war. I think that's just a question that we ought to ask. Now, quickly, on March 13th in a press conference, you said we will give them no quarter, no mercy. An order for no quarter or no survivors is a war crime under the Geneva Conventions. You understand that's murder. Do you stand by that statement?
4: The Department of War fights to win, and we ensure that our warfighters have the rules of engagement necessary to be as effective
14: okay, so
4: as humanly
14: to be clear,
4: possible.
14: You called Democratic are. Members of Congress to be tried for sedition for reminding our troops to follow the law. But when you tell them to commit a war crime, you stand by yourself.
4: For insinuating that the laws that we're giving them are unlawful.
16: Time's expired. You're not recognized. Gentlemen from...
2: And there's a California representative named John Garamendi, number 36.
17: Secretary Hegseth, you have been lying to the American public about this war from day one, and so has the president. You have misled the public about why we are at war. You and the president have offered ever-changing reasons for this war. You've misled the public about the progress of the war. While the military has executed this war with tactical success, the strategy has been an astounding incompetence. You and the president offer ever-changing reasons for the war. You have misled the public about the progress of the war. While the military has executed this war with tactical success, the strategy has been an outstanding example of incompetence. This war of choice is a political and economic disaster at every level. Despite the president's promise to lower the cost of living, gas prices are up 40% and inflation is soaring so much for lowering the cost of living. The president has got himself and America stuck in the quagmire of another war in the Middle East. He's desperately trying to extricate himself from his own mistakes. It is in America's and indeed the world's interest that he succeed.
4: I didn't get a chance. I didn't see a question in the statement from the congressman. I hope you appreciate how reckless it is. When I said reckless, feckless, and defeatist of congressional Democrats at the beginning, that came after watching you say the same thing on CNN this morning, a quagmire. My generation served in a quagmire in Iraq and Afghanistan, years and years of nebulous missions and utopian nation building that led us to nothing. What we have right now, the way you stand...
2: More on this in a minute. Quagmire? Quagmire? Every spam call, every scam text, every sketchy email with your name, each one starts the same way. Somebody found you. Your phone number is sitting on data broker sites as we speak. So is your home address, your email, your age.
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0: Rage, Larry Elder.
1: Nebulous missions and utopian nation building that led us to nothing. What we have right now, the way you stain the troops when you tell them 2 months in, Congressman, you should know better. Shame on you. Calling this a quagmire 2 months in. The effort, what they've undertaken, what they've succeeded, the success on the battlefield that could create strategic opportunities, the courage of a president to confront a nuclear Iran, and you call it a quagmire, handing propaganda to our enemies? Shame on you for that statement. And statements like that are reckless to our troops. Don't say I support the troops on one hand, and then a two-month mission is a quagmire. That's a false equivocation. Who are you cheering for here? Who are you pulling for? Our troops are doing incredible work. They've done incredible things for the entirety of this mission and achieved incredible battlefield successes. And you sit there and go on TV for your clickbait about quagmires. It undermines the mission. Your hatred for President Trump blinds you to the truth of the success of this mission and the historic stakes that the president is addressing, which the American people support. Iran's been at war with us for 47 years. You want to talk about a forever war? For 2 months, this president has stared them down. He's going to get a better deal than anyone ever has and ensure that Iran never had a nuclear weapon.
2: 888-971-SHGE, 888-971-7243. I am Larry Elder. We are Salem News Channel. We're going to cover more of the hearings between the Secretary of War and the Democrats on the Hill. Also, a Chicago cop killer with a very long record was released by a judge who thought he'd, quote, seen attitude adjustments. All of this and more. Quagmire, this is the Treasury Secretary Scott Bessent, number 20.
3: To be clear, the president gave the operation, gave the order for max pressure campaign more than a year ago. He gave it to me and Treasury last March. It was that pressure that brought the Iranian economy to a standstill in December, that led to the protest. The largest bank in Iran collapsed. The central bank had to monetize the debt, and that created massive inflation. Their currency is down about 60 or 70% versus the U.S. dollar, so they're in the middle of a currency crisis. And what we're doing now is, you know, we've been in a long race, and we are sprinting for the finish line. President Trump told me 3 weeks ago to up the pressure again, and we have gone to the buyers of Iranian oil and told them that we are willing to do secondary sanctions on your industries, on your banks, who tolerate Iranian oil in their system. One of the big mistakes out of many that the Iranian leadership made was bombing their GCC counterparts, because for years we had heard that there was no IRGC money in their bank accounts. Now they've become more transparent, and we are freezing those bank accounts for the Iranian people.
2: When we come back, a California congressman asked Pete Hegseth if the commander-in-chief is mentally stable enough to run this country. Are you kidding me? After Biden?
4: Attention veterans. 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
2: Larry Elder here, the sage from South Central, the prince of Pico Union, the czar of common sense, the great Eldersky, Don Lorenzo. Welcome to the program. No victor credits allowed because we've got a country to save.

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1: 888-971-SAGE, 888-971-7243. I am Larry Elder. We are Salem News Channel. We're talking about the exchanges the Secretary of War had with Democrats on the Hill who are questioning him about the legality of the war, questioning him about whether or not we are winning the war, all of that and more. And I mentioned yesterday that Caltech, the institution from which the would-be assassin graduated with a mechanical engineering degree, the ratio of liberal students to conservatives is 16 to 1. And I mentioned that at Harvard, a survey a couple years ago of the professors that responded to the survey found that 0.4% described themselves as very liberal, 2.5% described themselves as 0.4% described themselves as very conservative, 2.5% described themselves as just plain old conservative. All the rest were varying forms of liberals. I want to talk to somebody with Campus Reform about the commencement speakers that have been invited to certain universities. Hint, none of them was a conservative. This is Representative Jacob from California asking Hetseth if President Trump is mentally stable enough to be commander in chief. After 4 years of Biden, are you kidding me? Are you kidding me? Number 27.
2: Thank you, Mr. Chairman. Mr. Secretary, as you know, I represent San Diego, the largest military community in the country. Right now, as we are speaking, 2,500 San Diego Marines are off the coast of Iran. Many, many other San Diegans in uniform have gotten 48-hour deployment notices. So this war in Iran is not theoretical for me or for my constituents. It's deeply personal. As you also know, on Easter Sunday, President Trump threatened to destroy Iran's bridges and power plants, writing, quote, "Open the straight, you crazy bastard, or you'll be living in hell. Just watch." And 2 days later, President Trump wrote, quote, "A whole civilization will die tonight, never to be brought back again. I don't want that to happen, but it probably will." My office's phones have been ringing off the hook. I've heard from so many military families concerned about the president's mental fitness and whether he's fit to serve as our commander-in-chief, given that he's sending their loved ones into harm's way. Our troops, who have shown incredible bravery and tactical proficiency, deserve to know that their leaders are focused and stable. So, Mr. Secretary, you are with the president a lot, and it pains me to even have to ask this about our president, but my constituents' lives are at stake. Do you believe that the president is mentally stable enough to be the commander-in-chief?
3: Did you ask the same question of Joe Biden for 4 years?
2: Mr. Secretary, Joe Biden is not the president. Mr. Trump has been president for a year and a half, and I'm asking you right
3: now. You did not, and I won't even engage with the level of disparagement that you're putting on the commander-in-chief, who indeed is...
2: Mr. Secretary, Biden is not the president.
3: He's the sharpest, most insightful commander-in-chief we've had in generations. And you want to compare, you want to ask that question after you and your fellow Democrats defended Joe Biden, who could barely speak and didn't know what day of the week it was?
2: Mr. Secretary, as you know,
3: He governed through an auto pen. We had a Secretary of Defense who went AWOL for a week. I can't be gone for 10 days, for 10 minutes.
2: I will reclaim my time. Thank you so much.
4: The lady's time. She reclaimed it.
2: So, as Mr. Jimenez said, we should be taking leaders at their word. So is there a reason that we should not be taking our leader at his word?
3: Iran should not underestimate the will of President Trump and the United States military to achieve our mission.
2: Okay, well, I want you to know this is not a partisan thing. In fact, many, many Democrats have had, many, many Republicans have had these same questions. Marjorie Taylor Greene said he's out of control and he's gone insane. Candace Owens said the 25th Amendment needs to be invoked. Megyn Kelly, Tucker Carlson, who used to work with Alex Jones, Stephanie Grisham, the list could go on. So how do I explain to my constituents that while they are in harm's way, their commander-in-chief is posting these unhinged posts?
3: How do you explain to your constituents what happened on October, or what happened in Afghanistan, or what happened with the debacle and the withdrawal in Afghanistan, where the troops were left? How did you explain
2: Mr.
3: that to
2: Secretary,
3: Joe Biden's leadership?
2: Mr. Secretary,
3: how did you explain that to the Marines that
2: the
3: didn't get medals, that we restored their medals because of that
2: Mr.
3: disastrous
2: Secretary,
3: withdrawal
2: I'm
3: in Afghanistan?
2: About
3: did you explain that to
2: right
3: your
2: now.
3: Constituents? When Joe Biden was asleep at the wheel and he had an AWOL
2: okay,
3: Secretary
2: Mr. Secretary,
3: of Defense?
2: How about this next post? How can I explain this next post to my constituents? I'm Jewish, so this doesn't really bother me, but my understanding is that this is quite offensive to many Christians. So how do you explain this post?
3: I'm not here to explain posts. We have an incredible commander-in-chief
2: okay,
3: who puts our troops first. I'm here for a budget hearing about our troops.
2: This is a historic budget that's giving us a chance to defeat our adversaries, and President Trump is doing that
3: this in world-class fashion.
2: This is about our
4: troops. Reclaimed your time, Mr. Secretary.
2: This is about our troops. This is about who is commanding our troops and if our troops can trust that they are being sent into harm's way under good strategy. The mental stability of our commander-in-chief is deeply important to our troops. It's deeply important to this country.
3: It wasn't important to you during Joe Biden.
2: I'll remind you that when there were concerns, Democrats came together, and he was not our nominee for president. So I encourage you to have the same courage that Democrats had. Mr. Secretary, you keep saying that he is the best commander-in-chief we've ever had, the best negotiator.
3: Talk to the troops.
2: 13 American troops have died. More than 380 have been wounded. The Strait of Hormuz, which was wide open, is now closed. Less than 90% of traffic through the strait is still not going, despite the ceasefire. The Iranian regime is still in power. It still has nuclear material. The war is costing Americans billions of dollars. And Mr. Secretary, if you think that this is what winning looks like, then maybe we should be questioning your mental stability. Maybe you are the one responsible for this failure, and the president should think about replacing you. Mr. Chairman, I yield back.
4: Gentlelady yields back. I recognize the gentlelady from Virginia, Ms. Kagan.
1: Now, can you imagine somebody quoting Alex Jones, the man who was successfully sued for saying the school shooting was a hoax? Candace Owens, who's questioning whether the man who killed Charlie Kirk was part of some sort of conspiracy. They're now quoting Candace Owens and Alex Jones. And we decided not to make Biden our nominee. No, you decided not to make him your nominee after he had that disastrous debate with Donald Trump. Until then, you were defending him. What did Morning Joe say? Scarborough? Best version of Biden, and I've known him for years, mentally sharp. Why is it that John Fetterman is the only Democrat I can think of in the Senate or in the House with common sense? Number 30.
0: Well, what I'm hoping is I love to watch with the blockade and break the Iranian regime. Without a doubt, they are choking off their love blight a love blood of oil, and now they're quickly running out of their ability to store, you know, oil, but they must continue to produce that oil. But if they shut down those oil wells, effectively that's a death sentence to those wells. So can we continue to inflict damage and push the Iranian regime closer to possibly a regime change? But, you know, the simple goal of this war must be, we must never allow them to build a nuclear bomb. And now we don't have to agree with everything with Epic Fury that's happened, but since we're here, why can't we just collectively demand, all right, let's make sure that we force them to turn over the nuclear material at this point.
1: So, in 2 months, the Navy is destroyed. The Air Force is destroyed. We've lost 13 people. They've lost 6,000. A ratio of 600, or is it 400 to 1? 400 to 1. Their top two tiers of leadership, maybe in the third tier, destroyed. Their inflation is now in triple digits. Most of the country is without internet, which is squeezing their economy. The current supreme leader won't even show his face, either because he's afraid he might be killed or because he's been disfigured. 2 months. Stock market recently hitting record highs. Of course, oil is more expensive. 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
0: 888-971-SAGE, 888-971-7243. I am Larry Elder. We are Salem News Channel. Campus reform is a project of the Leadership Institute, which is America's leading site for college news. My guest got her degree in journalism from the University of Florida. She's a reporter for Campus Reform. Please welcome to the program Ms. Emily Sturge.
12: Thank you so much.
0: Ms. Sturge, thank you so much for coming on. I was looking at the school that the would-be assassin Emily attended. He went to Caltech, as you know, a very elite university. I think they have an acceptance rate of like 3%. And people don't apply unless they believe they can get in. So you're talking about a very select school. And I read a piece that said the number of liberal students versus conservative students, 16 to 1. And I remember reading about Harvard, which is another elite school. 0.4% of the Harvard professors in 2023 described themselves as very conservative. Just 2.5% described themselves as conservatives. I read your piece. Universities tap left-wing politicians and activists for the 2026 commencement speeches, and talking about the left-leaning figures that have been giving commencement addresses to graduates this spring. Tell us about it.
12: Absolutely. So, I mean, you know just as well as I do, the higher education system is absolutely relentless in indoctrinating the next generation with leftist ideology, even down to these commencement ceremonies. And I've been tracking them, and they all seem to have one thing in common, and that's leftist speakers. Nancy Pelosi is going to be speaking at a Catholic college in California, which is extremely ironic, considering her very pro-abortion views. Representative Jamie Raskin is speaking at American University. Representative Ro Khanna is speaking at Suffolk University. Dr. Anthony Fauci is speaking at a university. Graduation is a day that should be about student achievement. It should be a celebration for students. It's a day when their families are flying in from across the country. It's their final day on campus with their friends. It should be a celebration. And I feel for the thousands of students across this country who will have to sit and listen to these commencement speeches. I hope that they're not speeches with recycled DNC talking points. I hope these students don't have to listen on their final day on campus and hear the quotes of this president is a fascist. That's just not deserved.
0: Emily, has there been any pushback from any of the students about how left-wing these speakers are?
12: Absolutely. I've spoken to university students who are absolutely upset. I mean, Dr. Anthony Fauci in particular, I would say, is a slap in the face to students to have to listen to him their final day on the university campus, because the COVID-19 policies that he encouraged were particularly disastrous for Generation Z, those students who will be sitting and listening to him speak that day. They were shut down. They faced COVID lockdowns. They had their social lives taken away because all of our classes went on Zoom. All of our campuses were shut down. This is the generation that faced mask mandates, vaccine mandates on college campuses. Greek life student organizations were taken away. This is the generation that didn't have proms or homecomings or football games, all because of the disastrous COVID-19 shutdowns and policies that Dr. Anthony Fauci encouraged. And so I've talked to students on college campuses and said, what do you think about this? And I've heard the same exact thing from students. Wow, what a slap in the face.
0: Are any of these major universities, Emily, inviting conservative speakers?
12: Hillsdale University is inviting Erica Kirk, but that is the only university that I've found so far. And you know what? This is one of the problems with the higher education system. Everything is politicized, and this is something that we track at the Leadership Institute's Campus Reform. We track and report liberal bias and abuse on college campuses, and these speaker lineups fit exactly into that broader trend we see. It's always leftist speakers that are handed the microphone. You know, just the one example, Erica Kirk speaking at Hillsdale College, that is not enough. This is the consistent trend that we see on university campuses, where conservative ideas are silenced, they're censored, they're mocked. Students are handed failing grades if they turn in essays where they show if they're conservative. There's a survey that we reported at Campus Reform. Nearly 90% of students said that they have faked progressive views in order to appease their liberal professors. Honestly, I'm not shocked by that number, because I was a university student at one point too, and I saw all of my friends doing that. We've also reported faculty political donations. We just exposed that UCLA, ahead of the midterm election cycle, 100% of faculty political donations so far have gone to Democratic candidates. As a reporter covering the higher education system, I'm not shocked by any of this. And the solution that I always go back to is universities need to reform hiring practices. They need to bring in more viewpoint diversity. And the way to do that is, of course, to hire the best and the brightest professors, not just the most left-leaning, which is what they've been doing for a long time.
0: Emily, I remember a few years ago, Condoleezza Rice was invited to speak. I believe it was at Rutgers. And the faculty and students pushed back. And rather than go and be controversial, she just said, okay, I won't go.
12: Yeah, and that's the unfortunate situation. And I want to point out that there is a one-sided issue here where leftist students are those that feel empowered to go and shut down these speaker events. And just within the last few weeks, we saw at UCLA, a Department of Homeland Security attorney attempted to give a speech to a group of students on campus alongside a conservative organization. And leftist agitators came in and shut the event down, completely silenced the speaker, shut the event down because of the major safety concerns that they brought to the table. And that's the difference, is leftist students feel empowered to march in and have their cowbells and their megaphones and completely shut down these speaker events. And conservative students don't do that, or they don't do that nearly as much. I haven't reported on that. But it's a consistent problem with the left. And I want to put some of the blame here on universities. Universities are allowing this toxic behavior to continue without ever holding these students accountable. And that event that just happened at UCLA with that DHS attorney, that those leftist agitators came in and shut it down, well, I'm willing to bet that some of those same exact students were the same students chanting in support of Hamas just a few years ago on UCLA's campus. This goes back to universities needing to hold students accountable.
0: We have 1 minute left, Emily. President Trump, of course, has been trying to root out the DEI in some of the major universities in this country. Has there been any progress that you've seen since he's been in office?
12: Absolutely. When it comes to admissions processes, and you know what, you bring up such a great point. I want to point out the connection here. Universities are consistently injecting politics into places where politics don't belong, whether it's graduation commencement ceremonies or admissions. Universities for a long time have been injecting leftist politics. And of course, in admissions practices, over the years, universities have added DEI checkboxes, political questions in essays, and now we're starting to see positive changes. We're starting to see the Department of Education is now having schools actually report admissions data in order to show that they're not using race as a factor in admissions anymore. And you know what? That's pro-student fairness. That is so necessary on our campuses, because for far too long, universities got away with rejecting some of the best and the brightest students merely because maybe they didn't fit the DEI checkbox that university was looking for. And that is just so unfortunate.
0: Emily Sturge, reporter with Campus Reform. Emily, thank you very much for coming on. Come back
12: soon.
0: Thank
12: you so much for having me.
0: Come back soon.
12: Thank you.
0: 888-971-SAG. More on the Iran war and Secretary of War.
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22: I think there's blame on both sides. You look at both sides. I think there's blame on both sides, and I have no doubt about it, and you don't have any doubt about it either. And if you reported it accurately, you would say you had some very bad people in that group. But you also had people that were very fine people on both sides. You had people in that group, excuse me, I saw the same pictures as you did. You had people in that group that were there to protest the taking down of, to them, a very, very important statue and the renaming of a park from Robert E. Lee to another name. George Washington was a slave owner. Was George Washington a slave owner? So will George Washington now lose his status? Are we going to take down statues to George Washington? How about Thomas Jefferson? What do you think of Thomas Jefferson? You like him?
0: 8971-7243. I am Larry Elder. We are Salem News Channel. So the House has passed a legislation that will reopen DHS. Record 76-day shutdown. New York Times says Republicans in the House and Senate are now pushing new legislation that would pour an additional $70 billion into immigration operations through the end of Mr. Trump's second term, using a process that would shield the measure from a Democratic filibuster. So apparently the shutdown, longest in U.S. history, is now over. This is California Congressman Ro Khanna, number 37.
23: How much it will cost Americans in terms of their increased cost in gas and food over the next year because of the Iran war?
24: I would simply ask you what the cost is of an Iranian nuclear bomb.
23: I'm going to give you that opportunity.
24: I would simply ask you what the... You're playing gotcha questions about domestic things. I'm not...
23: You're saying it's a gotcha question to ask what it's going to be in terms of the increased
24: cost
23: in gas?
24: Why won't you answer what it costs to prevent Iran from getting a nuclear bomb?
23: I give you that, sir, but let me...
24: What would you pay to ensure Iran doesn't get a nuclear bomb?
23: I reclaim my time. Do you not know? You had no one do the analysis of what the increased cost of gas and food on the American people are going to be?
24: What is the cost of Iran holding that straight at issue with nuclear weapons?
23: It's $631 billion, which means it's an increase of $5,000 a year for American households. Now, let me give you this point. You're saying that your operation is preventing a nuclear Iran. Will you acknowledge that there is an economic cost to the American people for doing what you believe is necessary to make Iran denuclear? Will you acknowledge the economic cost?
24: We have an incredible economic team that's managing this better than what the previous administration did for our economy. What the previous administration did for inflation.
23: You don't even know what the
24: COVID, and you're going to lecture this administration about the economy?
23: You know what is upsetting?
24: Incredible.
23: You didn't even do the analysis on how much it's costing the American people. It's one thing if you said, okay, it costs the American people $5,000, but we think it's worth it. That's what we've done in World War II and other wars. Here's what it costs. You got to pay for it. You don't even know what the average American is paying. You don't know what we paid in terms of the missiles that hit the Iranian school. You don't know what we're paying in terms of gas. You don't know what we're paying in terms of food. Your $25 billion number is totally off. It's the incompetence. It's the incompetence. Let me ask you this. Certainly, maybe here we'll find agreement. There were still 440 pounds of low-enriched uranium, correct, when President Obama after the JCPOA? Is that accurate?
24: The amounts and types are classified.
23: Okay. Will you acknowledge that there were 970 pounds of uranium enriched after Trump tore up the JCPOA?
24: The JCPOA was a terrible deal that allowed Iran a path to a nuclear bomb.
23: You deal with vague platitudes. I'm asking you about numbers. Like, you don't know what gas costs, you don't know what food costs, you don't know what the operation costs. You know, I get sound bites, but how about numbers? Do you know how much the enriched uranium was after you ripped up the JCPOA, Trump did?
24: I'll give you a number. I know that, as was stated by early on, the price of gas is twice as expensive in California, your home state, as anywhere else in the country because of the horrible policies your state pursued.
23: You know what? It used to be that that type of stuff worked. And then you started to lose the people that you campaigned, you wanted to be for, because you said you wouldn't get us into bad wars. You said you would bring down the prices. You know what I'm sad for? I'm sad for all the people who voted for Trump. I'm sad for them because you betrayed them. You betrayed a lot of that MAGA base. And you know who knows that? J.D. Vance knows that.
0: Price of gas in your state is twice that of the national average because of the ridiculous policies you've been pursuing. Well, you know, that kind of thing used to work, but it doesn't work anymore, really. Highest gas prices in the nation in California. And he wants to lecture Pete Hegseth about the price of gas because of the war. For 250 years, Americans have believed in war. 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
1: 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Next hour, we're going to talk about the Supreme Court decision on the Voting Rights Act. The Democrats are in an absolute meltdown because it potentially could create as many as 20 more Republican seats. The whole premise behind the Voting Rights Act was that you need to do something about the barriers to voting that Southern states had imposed on black people. They've long since been removed, and the Civil Rights Act has now been used to create majority black districts and majority Hispanic districts based on the premise that white voters won't vote for black politicians and that black politicians can't campaign in majority white districts. Even though you have several Republicans in the House, none of whom is in a majority black district, how did that happen? How did the black congressman from Utah get elected? How did Obama get elected? All of that and more, 888-971-SAGE. Dennis is in Sarasota. Dennis, you're on the Larry Elder Show. Thank you for calling.
2: Hi, Larry. This is Dennis.
1: Dennis, how are you?
2: 77.
1: Yes, sir.
2: I'm good. I'm 77 years old. I'm a Vietnam vet, U.S. Navy veteran. Okay. My father was in World War II. He, in his ship, arrived at Pearl Harbor 2 hours after the attack. It was devastating. They picked up bodies that were floating out of the channel. I'm going to mention some things here. In every case, the enemy snuck up on us. 1916, Pancho Villa stormed a bunch of villages and killed people. One of the mayors said, they snuck up on us. France, Belgium, German tanks rolled in. Just rolled over everybody. And De Gaulle said, they snuck up on us. And then Neville Chamberlain came back from Germany with Hitler, and he said, peace in our time. But 2 nights later, 90 bombers came over and bombed London. And 9/11, my brother and I were washing my father's car in our hometown, Saugus, Michigan. We came in the morning. My father was sitting there at the kitchen table crying. And I said, "What's wrong, Dad? What's wrong?" And he said, "They snuck up on us again." Benjamin Netanyahu said the same thing with Hamas. We thought our borders were good. We thought our army was good, but they snuck up on us. Our president, Trump, went in and attacked Iran before they had a chance to attack us. Before they had a chance, we didn't want to say, but they snuck up on us again.
1: Mm-hmm.
2: So there's a lot of history. I've been looking up all kinds of times when the enemy snuck up on us. President Trump prevented Iran from sneaking up on us.
1: And Dennis, sneaking up on us with a nuclear bomb.
2: Yeah.
1: Yeah.
2: And intercontinental missiles also, mm-hmm, with a nuclear, mm-hmm, bomb. And he prevented them from we're not going to say they snuck up on us because our president prevented that scenario.
1: Absolutely.
2: Maybe Trump went back and looked at all the history that I'm looking at, where all these mayors and all these people. My father was out in the Philippines on his ship. The kamikaze planes flew low and ran into the ships. My father said, they snuck up on us.
1: Mm-hmm.
2: So the so many times in history where the enemy snuck up on somebody, our President Trump is preventing that scenario from our enemy snucking up on us with a bomb or intercontinental missiles. I'm in Florida. If Iran set up missiles in Spain, who they're friends with now, they could hit Miami.
1: Yeah.
2: They could hit Berlin, Paris. So our president preventing a lot of countries from saying they snuck up on us.
1: Dennis, well said. Thank you so much for your service. I have a brother named Dennis who also served, and my father served in World War II. So I really do appreciate your call, and beautifully said. The problem, in quotes, Dennis, is we'll never have a world where Iran has a nuclear bomb to find out what they would have done with it because Trump has prevented it. So he won't get credit that he deserves.
2: It was really shocking to me and my brother when we walked into the house. They have a small television on the corner in the kitchen table. My father's crying because they snuck up on us again because he remembers Pearl Harbor. And, you know, we all know about Hamas.
1: Yeah, and as you pointed out, Bibi Netanyahu said that they snuck up on us again on October the 7th. Dennis, I'm going to have to leave it there. Yeah. Thank you so much. Thank you so much for calling. And again, thank you and your family for your service. Wow. This is an interesting exchange with the Trump EPA chief, Lee Zeldin. Listen to this, number 44.
3: We're going to get to talk about math.
4: Are you even tracking the consumer costs of those coal plants?
3: Oh, no. Oh, this is great. 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
4: Answer that question.
3: Do you think that the math is it's better for West Virginia if you close down their coal plants and put these people out of work and tell them to learn a code? 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
3: Is it saving them on energy
4: access? 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
3: Is it saving them on jobs?
4: You can talk across me all you like. You are raising costs.
3: We're not going to take morality lessons from people who join all white country clubs.
1: I'm going to take morality lessons from people who join all white country clubs. 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My goodness. 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
11: Larry Elgin, doing the job that illegal aliens won't do.
12: Do you believe that the Secretary of Defense is guilty of war crimes?
13: Absolutely. I mean, he's clearly behind the operation to shoot all these boats in the Caribbean when it's very unclear that we actually have any confirmation that these so-called narco-terrorists, a term the administration invented to justify this action, are even on the boats. I mean, in fact, there's a lot of evidence that these are just fishermen, you know, getting jobs piloting these boats, trying to feed their families. There's been press reporting on some of these individuals who've been killed who are clearly not war criminals. And on top of that, we then have the strike where they came back and hit it again, a double tap, just purely to kill these survivors who were clinging to wreckage. You know, it's interesting, Aaron, another historical analogy. Back in World War II, the Allies tried Nazi submarine captains for doing this exact same thing. And guess what the conclusion was? They got executed. Listen to that, Mr. Secretary.
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1: I've read some things that actually say by the tunnels that they make, it kind of actually can aerate some of the soil and help with some of the drainage for some of those, you know, native wildflowers. You know, opening that up can help organic material break down a little bit and get to the plant where it needs to be. So, I mean, they are an important part of our ecosystem when it comes to the plants. But it's when it's outside, right? If they're coming in, that's when they become an issue. So, you know, it's funny. Last week, we don't want ants. This week, we kind of want ants. But once they're done and the peony's done, you can go away. So, but when it comes to your peonies this year, realize that ants are not a bad thing for it. They are protecting it. They're protecting that peony bud so it can fully develop. So don't go out there and try to swat them away or wash them away or use a chemical to try and kill them, right? Those ants are helpful. Now, the next couple segments here, I want to talk about a number of beneficial insects that are out there that we can be using that will help our plants in a natural way to get rid of some insects. Now, one that you might have heard and seen in a garden center is a ladybug. Now, ladybugs actually are a beneficial insect that will eat, you know, they love to eat aphids. But they also will attack scale, mealybugs, leafhoppers, and a few others. They actually only eat insects and do not harm the vegetation in any way. So if you're seeing ladybugs in your garden, it's a sign to tell you, yeah, there's insects in there, but they got this. Because a ladybug can actually eat about 50 aphids a day. And they just chew them up, eat them, move on to the next. The best way to do this, to bring them in, you can, well, there's a couple ways. A lot of garden centers, like I said, have them. You could also go to a website. It's called, the company's called Orcon, Organic Control. So their website is organiccontrol.com, and they can actually mail them to you. They come in a container. You can actually put them in your garden. And what you're doing with these guys is you're releasing them after sundown because they only fly during the day, okay? So during the night, they will search that area for the food and stay as long as there is food for them to eat. Now, the more they eat, the more eggs they lay, and the more insects eating larvae you will have, right? So it's the circle here. It just keeps going and getting more and more here. Now, some of the better areas are a recently watered area. Ladybugs will tend to crawl up and towards light. So small groups at the base of plants and shrubs, right? They also, like I said, when they fly, they go one way and it's towards their food source. And once that food source is done, they're done. But hopefully along the way, they've laid some eggs so you have a next generation to come through here. But they are very beneficial to have in your garden, right? So basically, the ladybug will lay eggs in clusters of 10 to 50 underneath leaves. So if you're seeing yellow eggs underneath leaves and you've seen ladybugs in the area, those also are beneficial. Don't need to spray them. It takes about 5 days for these guys to emerge. And they will eat about, in that cycle, you know, anywhere 400, 500, 600 aphids. But just remember, it's only a couple week span. It's like 2.5-3 weeks. Okay? So it's a quick one, but they reproduce very quickly. Okay? So ladybugs are a good thing for your garden. Now we're going to take a break. We got a number of other beneficial insects that we're going to discuss for you and your garden this year. So stay tuned. We'll be back in a few.

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0: 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Love to hear from you guys. Now, we've been talking about beneficial insects in the yard, and ladybug is obviously the first choice. Now, your second choice here, which I think is pretty awesome, are the praying mantids, right? The praying mantids are so cool. They start off really small, and they can actually get 5 or 6 inches tall. And they're just rejuvenating themselves a few times because they will shed their skin and as they grow into the next size. Now, they come usually, you can buy these actually at a garden center. You can buy them again at the same company, Organic Control. And they'll come in a large pod, right? And there can be a couple hundred of these guys in that egg, if you will. Usually you'll find them on evergreen type plants. I've found them a number of times on yews. I don't know what it is. They just kind of like the yews. They like that for their protection. But here's the thing that's crazy. They don't actually hatch as like larvae, like most. They emerge as mini adults, and they're about a half an inch long. And they will grow, like I said, up to 5 to 6 inches. Now, these mantids do have wings, but they don't really use them to fly until the fall. And that's when that male, their wings develop and they begin to look for a female. Now, for the guys who are listening, you know, maybe, you know, cover your ears real quick. But here's what happens. Now they've mated. The female then eats the head off of the male praying mantid to help nourish her eggs and to take care of them. So the male is done, he's decapitated, and he's gone. But here's the cool thing. When they come back, there's so many of them, but they eat so many different insects. Now, in the young stages, they'll eat aphids, thrips, flies, maggots, small types of caterpillars, leafhoppers, white grubs, and other type of soft body insects. The bigger mantids themselves will feed off of the large caterpillars, earwigs, chinch bugs, beetles, grasshoppers, and a number of other large insects. So it's super beneficial. They're not looking to eat, you know, leaves. They're looking to eat other insects. And they're trying to keep them away from your plants. Now, these guys will come, like I said, in a pod, a sack with, it's like 50 to 100 of these praying mantids in there, and then they will hatch once it's warmed up enough for a few days. A couple years ago when I worked for a different nursery, we would bring these in, and sometimes the mantids would warm up too quickly and they would just hatch. And they come in a breathable container, like a Tupperware, small Tupperware. But you know, it's decorated nicely. And one night you'll leave for the day and it'll still be that egg, that pod. The next day you'll walk in and there's like hundreds of little praying mantids in that cup. So these guys, you know, are definitely out there to benefit. You're going to release these. You know, you don't have to worry about releasing as much as you do with the ladybugs, right? You can actually, you know, put them out on a branch or hang them with a piece of string somewhere by their plants. You know, we're not looking for it to sit on the ground. We want it to hang a little bit because the birds and rodents aren't going to be jumping on there and eating them, right? if there's ants in the area, if you're hanging it, put some like oil over the top of the string so the ants kind of just fall off of it. But you kind of hang it out in the garden amongst your plants. As they hatch, they will then go into everything. You're looking about 2 feet above the ground. We're not talking 10 feet, 2 feet above the ground to place your praying mantids. We're going to take another break here. We'll be back in a few.
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0: And welcome back to the Parent Family Garden Club. Our phone number here is 339-645-0201. Again, 339-645-0201. You can call that number or text it, and we'll get you on the air in an upcoming show. Now, we have been talking about beneficial insects for a bit here. And right now, this time of year is a perfect time for a lot of these guys to get out in the garden and into the lawn. Now, we've talked a lot about above ground. We talked about ants. We talked about praying mantids. We talked about ladybugs. What can we do about our underground pests like grubs? Well, there's beneficial nematodes, right? Those grubs will attack the lawn. We need something, you know, in that beneficial organic way. Now, these are tiny organisms that are released into the soil, and they're beneficial nematodes. When you get a container of nematodes, depending upon which company you purchase them from, there's anywhere between 5 and 7 million tiny organisms in that container. Sometimes less, sometimes more, but it's there, right? What they are trying to do is they are trying to get into the soil, and they are looking for the larvae that live in the soil, right? So this specific one that we're talking about is from Orcon. I think it's a great company. I've known of the company for years upon years, so that's why I bring it up, right? We've talked about grubs. We've talked about some different things to use for grubs. Now, I thought in a beneficial insects, it would be good to bring up those beneficial nematodes, okay? So, how you're going to work these is you need to actually put them in a bucket of water. Now, they need to be broken. They need to, the contents of this, it usually comes in like a ball, gets into a bucket of water. And you let it kind of, you mix these nematodes in it, and you let it stand for about 20 to 30 minutes. Because what we're trying to do is let them separate from the packing material, get to where they need to be. They will eventually move through the water. They'll get to the bottom. So as you're using this, we just got to remember to stir it a bit, okay? From there, you can use a sprayer. And you can literally fill the sprayer and pour through like a kitchen strainer to just get rid of some of that packing material, because it is going to be in the soil. It's not going to be just, it's not going to dissolve, right? So what you're going to do is once you've kind of filtered a lot of that, and you want to use a very fine filter because these beneficial nematodes are super tiny. You can put it from there into a watering can. You store again, and then you pour that into, you're pouring this into a watering can. I started myself too quickly. So what you're doing is you're storing, then you pour that into a watering can, and you'll add a little bit more water, and then water, you know, the affected soil that you're seeing it. We're looking as a top dress here. We're not looking to go deep into it. A lot of times the containers can do about 1,000 to 2,000 square feet. So that's not a ton of area. But you're not going to just sit there and just pour in one spot and count to like five. You're going to pour as you're walking and get this all around the top. I would say water prior to putting this down so that it's absorbing it slowly and those nematodes can get to where they want to be. And so that's the long and short of how to do this. Now, you'll know that you have grubs. You could have had them for years, but you could have had skunks and raccoons digging up your lawn. And that's, you know, what we've been talking about the past few weeks. And so, you know, you really won't be able to see the grubs most of the time. You'll be seeing the aftermath. So with that, then that's when you come in with the beneficial nematodes, okay? try to do it in a when you put it down in the evening or when it's cloudy conditions. Right, they don't like the direct sun. It will actually kill some of those beneficials, especially if they're just sitting on the top, starting to get into the soil. But you know, they will go through in those kind of dreary days or evening type. That area, like I said, should be watered for several days after the application as well. So water before and water afterwards, because we really are looking to get those deeper into the soil to go after those types of insects that we're looking for. Now, these are not going to do any harm to any of the other beneficials that we've talked about, including they're not going to harm earthworms, because earthworms, they're another type of beneficial insect here. Now, we probably know that earthworms in the soil mean it's good soil. And so, if you had them in there, you're like, oh, I don't want to put something else that could harm it. The beneficial nematodes are not going to go after the earthworms, okay? Earthworms, why are they beneficial? Well, as they are going through the soil and they feed, they will actually eat a lot of the soil, digest it, and then they will excrete it and expel it as a residue called earthworm castings. Now, the castings are now 5 times richer in nutrients for the maximum plant growth and production than the soil they ingested. So they're eating your soil, say, and once it comes back out, it's 5 times better. Okay. So these guys, the most common earthworms that you're looking for, that you'll get from some of these companies are red wigglers, right? Those are the guys that are the most effective ones in loosening soil. A lot of people will actually add them into their compost. They will get earthworms or these red wigglers and put them in a compost pile because they'll help eat everything and they'll get rid of it and it'll be 5 times better and break it up, okay? So this is super beneficial for those guys. But if you're using them in the soil to help kind of clean it up, you do want to add some compost to the soil, because that's the biggest thing they're looking for. And so if there's no organic material in the soil, they're not going to stay in that area. So that brings it back to when we were talking about how our soil is very important. Adding amendments isn't just for the plant, it's for the soil. Those beneficials need everything else in that soil, the compost, the organic material, to survive. So, these guys, they will reproduce. They will, keep going year after year. But it is something that is only going to help your garden. Now, they do come in a smaller amount. Usually the earthworms are about 100 square feet a garden. That's why a lot of people, like I said, will put them in like compost piles to help break it down a little bit more and make it a little bit stronger and just go a little bit quicker. Now, there's another important beneficial insect that I've seen out there that has, I've seen it actually come by itself and I've seen it come mixed with the ladybugs. And this here is the lacewings, okay? It's a green lacewing. They are a predator to, a lot of species of pest insects and mites. Okay, so they are an enemy of aphids, mites, whiteflies, mealybugs, thrips, leafhoppers, all the ones we don't want to deal with, right? And so they're going to eat them and take care of them in a natural way. Now, it's got a pretty good look to it. You see the lacewing is actually kind of a cool looking bug. It's just it's got a nice green texture to it. The wings are almost transparent, so you can see through them. But they come through a cycle. They're a larvae, and then they will turn into their adults. It usually takes about 2 to 3 weeks for them to mature. And I mean, these guys can consume as many as 1,000 aphids per day. And so if you have a pretty good infestation in your garden, the combination between the ladybugs and the lacewings is going to be super beneficial for you. The larvae form is actually, it's kind of cool. It's a lacewing known as, I can't think of the name. They're the aphid lions is what they're called, the aphid lions. And they really will eat a ton of insects, but because they eat so many, that's what one of the reasons why they're called that. You know, they will last about a month in the garden, and you know, they will have multiple generations. The lacewing will overwinter, but it's not always the best. That's why a lot of times you're repurchasing them in the spring with a lacewing, because it's hard for them to overwinter, especially in the Northeast. I tell you, probably in the southern area, southern part of the country, they'd be able to overwinter there, and it would be beneficial for you. These lacewings, though, so how they're shipped and how you get them, it's not like they're full lacewing bugs already with the, you know, by themselves or with the ladybugs. They're shipped as eggs, okay? They're mixed in an area like with rice hulls and moth eggs for their food. The rice hulls are two functions, right? They first, when that lacewing hatches, they're very hungry. They actually are... They resort to eating the other lacewings if they're that hungry, if there's no food source. So that's why that rice hull provides that. It separates them too, so they don't eat each other. And then the second reason here is because they're so small, it's easier to distribute them if they're in something to carry them, right? A thimble would hold about 10,000 lacewing eggs, lacewing eggs. I'm having a hard time talking today. I apologize, guys. Anyways, to use these, we're sprinkling around your plants. And you can really, if you wanted to, if you're placing them in trees, you could put like a Dixie cup with a bit of them. You could just like kind of staple it to a leaf so it holds. Usually about a week it takes for these eggs to lay. And that's when they start to form that lacewing larvae. Again, they're really small at this point, so you might not see them. So you might be thinking, oh, I didn't get them. They're going to be there. It's okay. You know, just keep it in mind. The one thing, too, if you already have an infestation and you're putting the eggs, obviously it's going to take some time. So the best thing to do is just spray the plant down and wash it off that way. Then get the lacewings in there, so those bugs have to come up a little bit, and it gives the lacewing eggs some time to develop. Now we're going to take a break here. We'll come back, wrap up the show, put a nice little bow on it. Stay tuned. We'll be back in a few.
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0: Welcome back to the show. Our phone number is 339-645-0201. Again, 339-645-0201. And you can call or text that phone number, and we'll do everything we can to help you out. Talked a lot about beneficial insects. I find it super important to think of all the different things that you can use. It's not just grabbing a bottle from a store. It could be something that's either there or you can import into the areas. They're not like 100% native specifically, because some of these are coming from the western part of the country. But these insects, lacewings, ladybugs, are native to the area. So I know there's a lot of conversation about native insects as well, but importing them here, we're talking from the United States. We're not talking from everywhere else. So this is a beneficial to be put into your area. Now, just a reminder, we talked about it earlier when we were planting. When you're planting and doing anything this spring, want you to think about using Soil Moist. Soil Moist is a great product to be using to keep your plants going well in drought conditions. What it is a polymer that can get up to 250 times its weight in water. It will hold the water in place until when the plant needs it. Okay, so it'll grow into a crystal and slowly water will seep out as the plant needs it. This product can last in the soil for several years. It does need something every year just to get it going a little bit. But I highly recommend using it now to get those benefits later on if we have a drought this year. It always seems to happen July, August. Can't water. There's water bans. The plants are dry. But Soil Moist is going to come in there and help you. It can be used at any part of your garden. It doesn't just have to be, you know, hanging baskets or potted plants. It can be in your lawn. It can be in the garden, in the veggie garden. They have a number of different styles. So definitely take a look for them. That product, again, is Soil Moist. That's a great one. And, you know, you're going to water them in. And it's going to hold in there to when it needs it. That's the best part of this, is we're doing it now for the future. Because I know we look at it and we're like, oh, it's been raining a bunch. Get it. But put it in now for later. It's going to benefit you, 100 times more than if you were to do it later. Okay. Now, a couple other, discussion topics we had today was just, some summer flowering bulbs, getting those planted out there. Again, a lot of beneficial insects that we've discussed today. I just find it very useful to know some of these other insects that are out there. I recently went with my daughter there was a sunny meadow in Chelmsford. It's a garden walk for the kids. They have a story walk, right? And they have a pollinator garden. And they were learning about all these things. And it was cool to listen to them. They were all very interested in learning about bees. And how the bees in the area are so beneficial. They're not going to harm you when they're in the gardens like that. We're looking at specific bees to be in there. And they gave them such great information. But I was like, oh, man, we could talk about so many other insects that are beneficial to us, not just bees. And I want everybody to kind of think about that. The bees, they are really beneficial to us, but there are so many others out there that are useful. So I mentioned a number of them, but a lot of those guys as well can be pollinators and help with our plants. And so, insects, I know they're a pain in the you-know-what, but when they do help, we're not looking to go out there and just spray them down. Right, so that's why I want you to know the difference. Because you got praying mantids out there. When they're eating some of the insects, I don't want you going out there and spraying them because you got to get rid of them. They're there because you actually have a problem and they're doing the work for you. Right? Just some things to be thinking about. It's not always about grabbing even an organic product, an organic or a synthetic chemical, and just spraying the insects. Learn what they are. Learn what they're doing. I'll tell you, there are some mosquitoes or the, you know, flying insects like that that are beneficial pollinators, and we're killing them when we could use them. Now, anyways, that's going to do it for today. I appreciate everybody for listening. As always, until next week, be good to each other. Get out there. Plant something. We'll talk at you guys next week. Have a great one, everybody. We'll see you.
1: Scholarships limited by race, segregated graduation ceremonies in dorms, professors labeling students as oppressors based on skin color, gender, or religion. 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Dr. Martin Luther King Jr. dreamed of a nation where his children would be judged not by the color of their skin, but by the content of their character. 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America is strongest when united, not divided. 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A series brought to you by
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3: Breaking news this hour from Town Hall, I'm Ron Taylor. A person who approached a White House security checkpoint and began firing at officers has died. Tonight, the Secret Service is saying that, according to a preliminary investigation, the person approached a checkpoint shortly after 6 Eastern time, removed a weapon from his bag, and began firing at posted officers. Those officers returned fire, hitting the suspect, who was transported to a hospital and later died. A bystander was also struck. The Secret Service says none of its officers were injured and that President Trump, who was at the White House at the time, was not impacted. The president took to social media earlier today, saying a deal to end the war with Iran is, in his words, largely negotiated. Bob Agnew reports tonight from Washington.
4: The president made the announcement Saturday on social media after phone calls with Israel and other allies in the region. He said he had spoken with the leaders from Saudi Arabia, the United Arab Emirates, Qatar, Pakistan, Turkey, Egypt, Jordan, and Bahrain, in addition to the Jewish state. Details were scarce, but the president noted that the deal includes reopening of the Strait of Hormuz. Bob Agnew reporting.
3: House Speaker Mike Johnson says despite recent setbacks with the legislative agenda, Republicans in the House hope to pass legislation involving funding border security before the summer begins.
5: We're going to fully fund immigration enforcement and border security in our reconciliation bill. Again, it's worthy of note, that is rather a shocking proposition. The Democrats don't want to have anything to do. Think of it. They don't want to give $1, one penny, to border enforcement, border security, and immigration enforcement.
3: Some 40,000 people remain under evacuation orders and schools are closed in Southern California due to a hazardous chemical leak. Officials say a shortage or storage tank began leaking methyl methacrylate, a chemical used to make plastic parts. The tank overheated Thursday at an aerospace plastics facility in Garden Grove. News and analysis at townhall.com.
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3: A second Ebola treatment center is set ablaze in eastern Congo.
7: Another attack on an Ebola treatment center in eastern Congo as angry residents burn part of a health facility, the second in a week. The local hospital director says 18 patients who may have been infected had to leave. The WHO says the Ebola outbreak there spreading rapidly. There are now at least 177 suspected deaths. The Trump administration pausing visas for travelers from affected countries. I'm Julie Walker.
3: Millions across the eastern U.S. are getting drenched this Memorial Day weekend. Wet weather conditions are expected to dampen plans over the holiday as millions hit the road. Many beaches along the east coast are closed because of heavy rain from the mid-Atlantic to the south. Forecasters expecting the south-central part of the country will see the most rainfall with flash flood watches and warnings in effect from East Texas to the Tennessee River Valley. More news at townhall.com. New York leaders are proposing a secondary home luxury tax.
8: Governor Kathy Hochul and Mayor Zoran Mandani are backing a levy on New York City second homes worth $5 million or more. Critics, including real estate agents and economists, warn the move could chill the market and hurt middle and lower income residents. Even the New York Times has reservations, pointing to London's experience as a cautionary tale for New York. There, similar taxes cut prices and tax revenue. Ken Lorman reporting.
3: The president of the governing body of Iranian soccer says the nation's World Cup training base has been moved to Mexico from the U.S. after getting approval from FIFA. The president of the Iran Football Federation announcing the decision in a statement issued by the federation's media relations official. FIFA had not confirmed the move. Iran had been scheduled to train in Tucson, Arizona. More on these stories at townhall.com.
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15: Good morning, gardeners. 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

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I'm your host, Patrick Parent. 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Lots of stuff coming in the future with the name change, but just so you know, nothing else has changed. I'm still me. I'm still part of the family. I still have all the information that my father has passed on to me and the listeners, but it was time to make a little bit of a change. We'll have a working on a website, working on, you know, social media so you can get more information there. It's all coming very, very soon, but let's get into the show. That's what you're listening for, to get some information on what to do in your garden. Now, one question that I get a lot in the garden center in the next few weeks, and you'll start to see it too. You might see it in your garden. And if you don't know, you might be like, oh God, what do I do here? And it involves peonies, right? So peonies are one of those really awesome flowers that just blooms like a big blossom. It's beautiful. So many different colors. It's awesome. And for years upon years, I've been trying to get peonies to grow. Last year, 2 years ago, the peony we had in our yard finally flowered. It had one flower. Last year, it was like four flowers. This year, the plant hasn't started showing any form of flowers, but it's basically just coming up with its leaves. So we're not there yet. But I know what is to come. Once I start to get those flowers, I'm going to start seeing insects on there. And a lot of you might say, this isn't good. When actually, if you've got ants on those peony flowers, you're in great shape. You're doing great. And those ants are going to protect your peony. They're there and they're going to protect it from a bunch of different pests. Now, what they're doing is they're helping by, they're being attracted to the, they're being attracted to the pollen on it. They're protecting that plant because they're around there, another insect isn't going to try and attack it, right? It's the pollen, but it's the nectar that's there, right? Because one insect that can do some damage to peonies is thrips. But with the ants on the flower itself, those thrips are going to have a hard time getting there. Now, thrips are those tiny insects that feed on the sap of a plant, which they'll end up damaging the buds, the leaves, the flowers, and they'll leave everything deformed and discolored. But here's the thing, when it comes to the nectar from the peony, ants are very territorial for it, and they don't like it when other insects come around. They are saying, no. Get away from my peony. You're not coming here. And so the ants will actually kill the thrips.
They're a beneficial insect in that way because they're protecting their food source, and their food source is that nectar from the from thrips. Now, ants, a lot of us don't want them. We talked about last week how to get rid of ants, right? I gave you the solution of the borax soap to say, let's use it to get rid of it. But ants can be beneficial in gardens, right? I think it's a stretch. I've read some things that actually say by the tunnels that they make, it kind of actually can aerate some of the soil and help with some of the drainage for some of those, you know, native wildflowers. You know, opening that up can help organic material break down a little bit and get to the plant where it needs to be. So, I mean, they are an important part of our ecosystem when it comes to the plants. But it's when it's outside, right? If they're coming in, that's when they become an issue. So, you know, it's funny. Last week, we don't want ants. This week, we kind of want ants. But once they're done and the peony's done, you can go away. So, but when it comes to your peonies this year, realize that ants are not a bad thing for it. They are protecting it. They're protecting that peony bud so it can fully develop. So don't go out there and try to swat them away or wash them away or use a chemical to try and kill them, right? Those ants are helpful. Now, the next couple segments here, I want to talk about a number of beneficial insects that are out there that we can be using that will help our plants in a natural way to get rid of some insects. Now, one that you might have heard and seen in a garden center is a ladybug. Now, ladybugs actually are a beneficial insect that will eat, you know, they love to eat aphids. But they also will attack scale, mealybugs, leafhoppers, and a few others. They actually only eat insects and do not harm the vegetation in any way. So if you're seeing ladybugs in your garden, it's a sign to tell you, yeah, there's insects in there, but they got this. Because a ladybug can actually eat about 50 aphids a day. And they just chew them up, eat them, move on to the next. The best way to do this, to bring them in, there's a couple ways. A lot of garden centers, like I said, have them. You could also go to a website. It's called, the company's called Orcon, Organic Control. So their website is organiccontrol.com, and they can actually mail them to you. They come in a container. You can actually put them in your garden. And what you're doing with these guys is you're releasing them after sundown because they only fly during the day. Okay? So during the night, they will search that area for the food and stay as long as there is food for them to eat. Now, the more they eat, the more eggs they lay, and the more insects eating larvae you will have, right? So it's the circle here. It just keeps going and getting more and more here. Now, some of the better areas are a recently watered area. Ladybugs will tend to crawl up and towards light, so small groups at the base of plants and shrubs, right? They also, like I said, when they fly, they go one way and it's towards their food source. And once that food source is done, they're done. But hopefully along the way, they've laid some eggs so you have a next generation to come through here. But they are very beneficial to have in your garden, right? So basically, the ladybug will lay eggs in clusters of 10 to 50.
underneath leaves. So if you're seeing yellow eggs underneath leaves and you've seen ladybugs in the area, those also are beneficial. Don't need to spray them. It takes about 5 days for these guys to emerge, and they will eat about, in that cycle, you know, anywhere 400, 500, 600 aphids. But just remember, it's only a couple weeks span. It's like 2.5, 3 weeks. Okay? So it's a quick one, but they reproduce very quickly. Okay? So ladybugs are a good thing for your garden. Now we're going to take a break. We got a number of other beneficial insects that we're going to discuss for you and your garden this year. So stay tuned. We'll be back in a few.

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0: 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Now, we've been talking about beneficial insects in the yard, and ladybug is obviously the first choice. 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They start off really small, and they can actually get 5 or 6 inches tall, and they're just
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0: These mantids do have wings, but they don't really use them to fly until the fall. And that's when that male, their wings develop and they begin to look for a female. Now, for the guys who are listening, cover your ears real quick. But here's what happens. Now they've mated. The female then eats the head off of the male praying mantid to help nourish her eggs and to take care of them. So the male is done, he's decapitated, and he's gone. But here's the cool thing. When they come back, there's so many of them, but they eat so many different insects. Now, in the young stages, they'll eat aphids, thrips, flies, maggots, small types of caterpillars, leafhoppers, white grubs, and other type of soft body insects. The bigger mantids themselves will feed off of the large caterpillars, earwigs, chinch bugs, beetles, grasshoppers, and a number of other large insects. So it's super beneficial. They're not looking to eat, leaves. They're looking to eat other insects. And they're trying to keep them away from your plants. Now, these guys will come, like I said, in a pod, a sack with, it's like 50 to 100 of these praying mantids in there, and then they will hatch once it's warmed up enough for a few days. A couple years ago when I worked for a different nursery, we would bring these in, and sometimes the mantids would warm up too quickly and they would just hatch. And they come in a breathable container, like a Tupperware, small Tupperware, it's decorated nicely. One night you'll leave for the day and it'll still be that egg, that pod. The next day you'll walk in and there's like hundreds of little praying mantids in that cup. So these guys, are definitely out there to benefit. You're going to release these. You don't have to worry about releasing as much as you do with the ladybugs, right? You can actually, put them out on a branch or hang them with a piece of string somewhere by their plants. We're not looking for it to sit on the ground. We want it to hang a little bit because the birds and rodents aren't going to be jumping on there and eating them, right? If there's ants in the area, if you're hanging it, put some like oil over the top of the string so the ants kind of just fall off of it. But you kind of hang it out in the garden amongst your plants. As they hatch, they will then go into everything. You're looking about 2 feet above the ground. We're not talking 10 feet, 2 feet above the ground to place your praying mantids. We're going to take another break here. We'll be back in a few.
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0: And welcome back to the Parent Family Garden Club. Our phone number here is 339-645-0201. Again, 339-645-0201. You can call that number or text it, and we'll get you on the air in an upcoming show. Now, we have been talking about beneficial insects for a bit here. And right now, this time of year is a perfect time for a lot of these guys to get out in the garden and into the lawn. Now, we've talked a lot about above ground. We talked about ants. We talked about praying mantids. We talked about ladybugs. What can we do about our underground pests like grubs? Well, there's beneficial nematodes, right? Those grubs will attack the lawn. We need something, you know, in that beneficial organic way. Now, these are tiny organisms that are released into the soil, and they're beneficial nematodes. When you get a container of nematodes, depending upon which company you purchase them from, there's anywhere between 5 and 7 million tiny organisms in that container. Sometimes less, sometimes more, but it's there, right? What they are trying to do is they are trying to get into the soil, and they are looking for the larvae that live in the soil, right? So this specific one that we're talking about is from Orcon. I think it's a great company. I've known of the company for years upon years, so that's why I bring it up, right? We've talked about grubs. We've talked about some different things to use for grubs. Now, I thought in a beneficial insects, it would be good to bring up those beneficial nematodes, okay? So, how you're going to work these is you need to actually put them in a bucket of water. Now, they need to be broken. They need to, the contents of this, it usually comes in like a ball, gets into a bucket of water, and you let it kind of, you mix these nematodes in it, and you let it stand for about 20 to 30 minutes. Because what we're trying to do is let them separate from the packing material, get to where they need to be. They will eventually move through the water. They'll get to the bottom. So as you're using this, we just got to remember to stir it a bit, okay? From there, you can use a sprayer. And you can literally fill the sprayer and pour through like a kitchen strainer to just get rid of some of that packing material, because it is going to be in the soil. It's not going to be just, it's not going to dissolve, right? So what you're going to do is once you've kind of filtered a lot of that, and you want to use a very fine filter because these beneficial nematodes are super tiny. You can put it from there into a watering can. You store again, and then you pour that into, you're pouring this into a watering can. I started myself too quickly. So what you're doing is you're storing, then you pour that into a watering can, and you'll add a little bit more water, and then water, you know, the affected soil that you're seeing it. We're looking as a top dress here. We're not looking to go deep into it. A lot of times the containers can do about 1,000 to 2,000 square feet. So that's not a ton of area. But you're not going to just sit there and just pour in one spot and count to like five. You're going to pour as you're walking and get this all around the top. I would say water prior to putting this down so that it's absorbing it slowly and those nematodes can get to where they want to be. And so that's the long and short of how to do this. Now, you'll know that you have grubs. You could have had them for years, but you could have had skunks and raccoons digging up your lawn. And that's, you know, what we've been talking about the past few weeks. And so, you know, you really won't be able to see the grubs most of the time. You'll be seeing the aftermath. So with that, then that's when you come in with the beneficial nematodes. Okay. try to do it in a when you put it down in the evening or when it's cloudy conditions, right? They don't like the direct sun. It will actually kill some of those beneficials, especially if they're just sitting on the top starting to get into the soil. But, you know, it's they will go through in those kind of dreary days or evening type. That area, like I said, should be watered for several days after the application as well. So water before and water afterwards, because we really are looking to get those deeper into the soil to go after those types of insects that we're looking for. Now, these are not going to do any harm to any of the other beneficials that we've talked about, including they're not going to harm earthworms, because earthworms, they're another type of beneficial insect here. Now, we probably know that earthworms in the soil mean it's good soil. And so, you know, if you had them in there, you're like, oh, you know, I don't want to put something else that could harm it. The beneficial nematodes are not going to go after the earthworms, okay? Earthworms, why are they beneficial? Well, as they are going through the soil and they feed, they will actually eat a lot of the soil, digest it, and then they will excrete it and expel it as a residue called earthworm castings. Now, the castings are now 5 times richer in nutrients for the maximum plant growth and production than the soil they ingested. So they're eating your soil. Say, and once it comes back out, it's 5 times better. Okay. So these guys, the most common earthworms that you're looking for, that you'll get from some of these companies are red wigglers, right? Those are the guys that are the most effective ones in loosening soil. A lot of people will actually add them into their compost. They will get earthworms or these red wigglers and put them in a compost pile because they'll help eat everything and they'll get rid of it and it'll be 5 times better and break it up, okay? So this is super beneficial for those guys. But if you're using them in the soil to help kind of clean it up, you do want to add some compost to the soil because that's the biggest thing they're looking for. And so if there's no organic material in the soil, they're not going to stay in that area. So that brings it back to when we were talking about how our soil is very important. Adding amendments isn't just for the plant, it's for the soil. Those beneficials need everything else in that soil, the compost, the organic material to survive. So, you know, these guys, they will reproduce. They will, you know, keep going year after year. But it is something that is only going to help your garden. Now, they do come in a smaller amount. Usually the earthworms are about 100 square feet a garden. That's why a lot of people, like I said, will put them in like compost piles to help break it down a little bit more and make it a little bit stronger and just go a little bit quicker. Now, there's another important beneficial insect that I've seen out there that has, I've seen it actually come by itself and I've seen it come mixed with the ladybugs. And this here is the lacewings, okay? It's a green lacewing. They are a predator to, you know, a lot of species of pest insects and mites. Okay, so they are an enemy of aphids, mites, whiteflies, mealybugs, thrips, leafhoppers, all the ones we don't want to deal with, right? And so they're going to eat them and take care of them in a natural way. Now, it's got a pretty good look to it. You see the lacewing is actually kind of a cool looking bug. It's just it's got a nice green texture to it. The wings are almost transparent, so you can see through them. But they come through a cycle. They're a larvae, and then they will turn into their adults. It usually takes about 2 to 3 weeks for them to mature. And I mean, these guys can consume as many as 1,000 aphids per day. And so if you have a pretty good infestation in your garden, the combination between the ladybugs and the lacewings is going to be super beneficial for you. The larvae form is actually, it's kind of cool. It's a lacewing known as, I can't think of the name. They're the aphid lions is what they're called, the aphid lions. And they really will eat a ton of insects, but because they eat so many, that's what one of the reasons why they're called that. You know, they will last about a month in the garden, and you know, they will have multiple generations. The lacewing will overwinter, but it's not always the best. That's why a lot of times you're repurchasing them in the spring with a lacewing, because it's hard for them to overwinter, especially in the Northeast. I tell you, probably in the southern area, southern part of the country, they'd be able to overwinter there, and it would be beneficial for you. These lacewings, though, so how they're shipped and how you get them, it's not like they're full lacewing bugs already with the, you know, by themselves or with the ladybugs. They're shipped as eggs, okay? They're mixed.
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0: Keep it in mind. The one thing, too, if you already have an infestation and you're putting the eggs, obviously it's going to take some time. So the best thing to do is just spray the plant down and wash it off that way. Then get the lacewings in there. So those bugs have to come up a little bit. And it gives the lacewing eggs some time to develop. Now we're going to take a break here. We'll come back, wrap up the show, put a nice little bow on it. Stay tuned. We'll be back in a few.
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0: 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Talked a lot about beneficial insects. I find it super important to think of all the different things that you can.
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0: They're not like 100% native specifically, because some of these are coming from the western part of the country. But these insects, lacewings, ladybugs, are native to the area. So I know there's a lot of conversation about native insects as well, but importing them here, we're talking from the United States. We're not talking from everywhere else. So this is a beneficial to be put into your area. Now, just a reminder, we talked about it earlier when we were planting. When you're planting and doing anything this spring, I want you to think about using Soil Moist. Soil Moist is a great product to be using to keep your plants going well in drought conditions. What it is a polymer that can get up to 250 times its weight in water. It will hold the water in place until when the plant needs it. Okay, so it'll grow into a crystal, and slowly water will seep out as the plant needs it. This product can last in the soil for several years. It does need something every year just to get it going a little bit. But I highly recommend using it now to get those benefits later on if we have a drought this year. It always seems to happen July, August. Can't water. There's water bans. The plants are dry. But Soil Moist is going to come in there and help you. It can be used at any part of your garden. It doesn't just have to be, you know, hanging baskets or potted plants. It can be in your lawn. It can be in the garden, in the veggie garden. They have a number of different styles. So definitely take a look for them. That product, again, is Soil Moist. That's a great one. And, you know, you're going to water them in, and it's going to hold in there to when it needs it. That's the best part of this, is we're doing it now for the future. Because I know we look at it and we're like, oh, it's been raining a bunch. Get it. But put it in now for later. It's going to benefit you, 100 times more than if you were to do it later. Okay. Now, a couple other, discussion topics we had today was just, some summer flowering bulbs, getting those planted out there. Again, a lot of beneficial insects that we've discussed today. I just find it very useful to know some of these other insects that are out there. I recently went with my daughter there was a sunny meadow in Chelmsford. It's a garden walk for the kids. They have a story walk, right? And they have a pollinator garden. And they were learning about all these things. And it was cool to listen to them. They were all very interested in learning about bees. And how the bees in the area are so beneficial. They're not going to harm you when they're in the gardens like that. We're looking at specific bees to be in there. And they gave them such great information. But I was like, oh man, we could talk about so many other insects that are beneficial to us, not just bees. And I want everybody to kind of think about that. The bees, they are really beneficial to us, but there are so many others out there that are useful. So I mentioned a number of them, but a lot of those guys as well can be pollinators and help with our plants. And so, insects, I know they're a pain in the you-know-what, but when they do help, we're not looking to go out there and just spray them down. Right, so that's why I want you to know the difference. Because you got praying mantids out there. When they're eating some of the insects, I don't want you going out there and spraying them because you got to get rid of them. They're there because you actually have a problem, and they're doing the work for you. Right? Just some things to be thinking about. It's not always about grabbing even an organic product, an organic or a synthetic chemical, and just spraying the insects. Learn what they are. Learn what they're doing. I'll tell you, there are some mosquitoes or the, you know, flying insects like that that are beneficial pollinators, and we're killing them when we could use them. Now, anyways, that's going to do it for today. I appreciate everybody for listening. As always, until next week, be good to each other. Get out there. Plant something. We'll talk at you guys next week. Have a great one, everybody. We'll see you.
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0: 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It's Brian Kilmeade.
1: I want to hope you had a fantastic day on Wednesday. We're back in action now. 1-866-408-7669. This hour, James Lankford will be joining us. Brett Baer will be with us. Alexi Lalas. A big announcement today. The broadcaster's preview. What will be probably a World Cup preview. This is going to dominate for the next 2 months. And the World Cup's getting here. Alexi Lalas is the Charles Barkley, the lead analyst for all of soccer, along with being a great player. And he's got a highlight reel of a documentary on the 94 team, which he was a star on. So when they really did extremely well in the World Cup, they'll do better this time, I hope. So a lot going on, including some movement on the Iran war. So let's get to the big three.
2: Number three.
3: If you are a Zionist, meaning that you believe that you are just entitled to land based off of religious beliefs and that you'll kill all of the Semites for it, then yeah, I think that you're a danger to humanity and belong in prison.
1: Yeah, Maureen Galindo, on the latest deranged Dem. It's unbelievable, the anti-Semitism. It's a global problem, but here in the U.S., the Dems are the main problem, even though there's some on the extreme right. Raging anti-Semites running for office, and it doesn't seem like people like Chuck Schumer, who is Jewish, want to straighten anything out in their own house.
2: Number two.
4: What's happening here is politicians are using the kind of age-old technique. So there's this tale of two economies, and they're using this age-old technique of, you know, picking a villain and pointing

0: to finish off Iran? Should he? Should we wait and talk? I think that would be a big mistake. Now we have the Supreme Leader, according to Reuters, say we're never giving up our uranium. Mr. President, what are we talking about then? We cannot not go back if they don't give up uranium. Now, we cannot go back if they say we're going to enrich uranium. We cannot go back unless they take it out of the country. We take it out of the country. We cannot go back. If they're going to hold on to the strait, we have to go back. I'm not sure what's going on. I know the president's posturing when he says we have plenty of time. We don't. So I just talked to General Jack Keane, and I think he's let down. And I think because nobody loves war, but it's the better alternative for overall the Middle East and, of course, here at home. And you cannot leave a wounded Iran to rebuild thanks to Russia and thanks to China, and they'll say we held off America. Cut four.
1: And we all know that President Trump is what I refer to as the backstop. He's not going to take a bad deal. He's not going to accept something that doesn't meet his objectives. My point is, I don't think there's any chance these guys are going to put something on the table. It's been 6 weeks. That's going to accept it. And let's get on with what we need to do and finish this once and for all with the reality that there are political issues out there. I'm not dismissive of them, that there are economic issues. Let's get it over with, you know, so we can get the oil prices back down and take some of the pressure off politically.
0: And that's really it. I'm saying some have to escalate to de-escalate, and that's the story. I mean, essentially, the public opinion says they think we're winning the war, but, you know, only 40% are in support of it. Well, that's typical. But you just got to show them the light at the end of the tunnel, explain it, and win. That's the key. So here's what the Speaker of the House says of Iran. Our powerful military forces have used this opportunity of the ceasefire in the best possible way to rebuild our military in strength with the grace of God and the support of the people. You don't have the support of the people. You haven't rebuilt the military. You've exposed a lot of it, and we're about to destroy you if given the opportunity. So we'll talk about that. I'm so glad the cover of the New York Post today has a big pushback on socialists. But it can't just come from politicians. It's got to come from the business sector. And we have this socialist in Seattle, this Katie Wilson, got the socialist in New York City, Zohra Mamdani. We got a socialist congressman now that just won the primary, likely to win it all in Philadelphia. We have a socialist in the running for the Senate seat, occupied by Senator Susan Collins in Maine. And now we hear that the problem is the rich don't give enough, pay enough taxes. We know that's a joke. The top 1% pay 40% of all the taxes. Top 10% pay 70% plus of all taxes. Among those people is Jeff Bezos. I've never met him, okay? Might be a great guy, might not. Hear good things about him. I just know that he was born to a teenage mom and a working class dad, brought up in a rugged household, was able to rise to Wall Street, become a vice president, give it all up for this idea, which we now know as Amazon. It becomes one of the most successful companies in the world. And he's on the cusp of being a trillionaire. You know what? I love it. You know who doesn't love it? Socialists don't love it. They don't think it's right. Well, do you know that Jeff Bezos just gave $150 million to childhood development in New York City? Now, you might have people with a big heart and wonderful empathy and sympathy, but they don't have that money. But the people that are successful like to give back. They supply almost all the money for all the charities. And they've had it with being marginalized or people saying their success is because they stole from other people, like AOC said. Cut 24.
2: You're talking about two of the most radical candidates in the history of the world.
0: No, I'm sorry. Cut 21.
3: What's happening here is politicians are using the kind of age-old technique. So there's this tale of two economies, and they're using this age-old technique of, you know, picking a villain and pointing fingers. But the problem is that doesn't solve anything. And so, like, if you want to help the group of people who are struggling, you have to figure out real root causes and solutions.
0: Yeah, that'll be interesting, wouldn't it? Find out the solutions. The one thing he said is, I look at New York City, $44 billion. For their education system. They're paying per pupil $44,000. And the results are abysmal. The test scores are decreasing. The money is not going to make teachers rich. It's not. 30%. They're paying 30% more per pupil and overall for the

0: education system with a decreasing enrollment than any other major city. And now you think Jeff Bezos is the problem? You want to throw more money at that problem? Are you an idiot? Do you have really zero business acumen, any economic knowledge at all? You think they're the problem? Jeff Bezos, cut 22.
1: These people sometimes say that I don't pay taxes. That's true. I pay billions of dollars in taxes. And it's a perfect, again, if people want me to pay more billions,
2: right,
1: then let's have that debate. But don't pretend, you know, that's going to solve the problem. You could double the taxes I pay, and it's not going to help that teacher in Queens.
0: It's not. And guess what Mamdani puts back on Twitter? Zohra Mamdani says, I know a few teachers in Queens who would beg to differ. It doesn't go to their pockets. It goes to the bureaucracy. And there's no people that you don't pay. For example, if there's not an incentive, if there's not more of a deconstruction and rebuilding of our educational system, just like if Amazon wasn't working, you'd have to strip it down and build it right, or it goes out of business. You would put our education system out of business. And you don't go ahead and say, well, you know those people giving money? The problem is they're not giving enough money. And since when has success been a bad thing? What's fascinating is Mondami suddenly meeting with the CEO of J.P. Morgan, the CEO of Goldman Sachs, and now you have this Katie Wilson walking back earlier comments about being her anti-Starbucks comments as concerns grow that the coffee giant is about to shift its footprint away from Seattle. Wilson previously joined striking Starbucks baristas and encouraged them not to buy from the company. She has now acknowledged that her comments may have been counterproductive and could hurt Seattle's business reputation. You think? Seattle's council member, Robert Sacca, a Democrat who initially welcomed Wilson's leadership, has expressed concern about the possibility of business exodus. You think? Starbucks is still tied to Seattle, but its Nashville expansion is being viewed by critics as a warning sign about the city's business climate. In Goldman Sachs, they're spreading out to Miami. They say they're going to have a presence here, but they're not bringing people here. And in JP Morgan, they have more people in Dallas. When are the Democrats going to wake up? They're actually letting this midterm election be about socialism versus capitalism, free markets versus socialism, vilifying success, saying they're criminals. And they're going to stick with this unless somebody speaks up. You're seeing the socialists who have to balance the checkbook suddenly walk this back. Mondami hasn't. He keeps up with the rhetoric and keeps up with the supermarkets that are going to be city run, which means they take your taxpayer dollars, they buy the food and sell it for less. That's not genius. That's dumb. That's socialism. That's Cuba. So you listen to the Brian Kilmeade Show, James Lankford at the bottom of the hour, and then we have Brett Baer as well. Don't move.
3: 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Brian's got a lot more to say. Stay with Brian Kilmeade.
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7: With 6 months until voters pick their congressional representative, we've been tracking the national mood, and our Fox News poll finds a close race for the House. A year ago, Democrats were favored by 7 percentage points. Now, it's a 5-point edge within the margin of sampling error. If the election were today, 52% of voters say they'd back the Democratic candidate in their district, 47% the Republican. That difference comes from greater enthusiasm on the left. By an 8-point margin, more Democrats than Republicans say they feel extremely motivated to vote this year. It's important to remember, while a lead on the generic House ballot question reflects a national preference, House seats are decided district by district. So a party's advantage in the polls doesn't directly translate into winning seats, especially these days with so few competitive districts. I'm Dana Blanton. That's your Poll Parade.
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10: It came about by not having a family, by being born without a father. I'm on the wrong side of the law the minute I was born, and I stand strong inside of it.
11: The district attorney's office and I personally and the Los Angeles Police Department are all exceedingly happy with this verdict. We expected the verdict, but until that clerk reads the verdict, you never know.
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17: This is House Call for Health. A daily cup of Joe can give you an energy boost, but it could also protect against aging and possibly help ward off chronic diseases. For decades, research has linked coffee consumption to longer life and lower risk of chronic disease. Now scientists say they figured out how. Texas A&M researchers say it isn't the caffeine, but rather compounds in coffee which activate a receptor in the body, recognized for its role in aging, stress response, and disease. The study finding that compounds like polyhydroxy and plant-based polyphenols were much more active. But despite the apparent connection, more research needs to be done, with the researchers noting that current recommendations around coffee consumption are not changing. Researchers also say the study is mechanistic, focusing on how the biological process works instead of proving direct cause and effect. For more health news, go to foxnewshealth.com. House Call for Health. I'm Lisa Brady, Fox News.

0: his mouth to your ears. It's Brian Kilmeade.
1: Hey, we are back and in studio is Alexi Lalas, not only talking about the World Cup in 2026, but the one in 94. And that's the first time I was doing sports solidly at that time. And they said, Brian, you could pick two beats. Pick it. We just want you to dominate it. Everyone's picking baseball and football. I picked boxing and soccer. And was perfect because the World Cup was launching and the MLS was the next year. And the biggest name is Alexi Lalas.
2: Timing,
1: and now,
2: baby.
1: I know. Wow. And now he's Fox Sports lead soccer analyst. And I'm so glad we got you out of ESPN. Those were dark years for you. Right?
2: Yeah. But now everybody has to do a little time at ESPN, right?
1: But that's when Fox grabbed you, and that was great. Yes. So I know there's going to be a big announcement today, broadcasting-wise, right? What's the presser today?
2: Well, we got the roster show coming up on Tuesday.
1: Tuesday, I'll be there.
2: You're going to be there?
1: I'll be there.
2: You know, we were talking earlier in my power rankings of hosts over there. You're creeping up there, buddy.
1: Am I?
2: Yeah.
1: Because I was asking Alexi, who's your favorite host here? You wouldn't commit to putting me number one.
2: No, you're not number one yet.
1: Oh.
2: No, so.
1: Because as long as
2: this Hannity gives you something to work for.
1: Right.
2: All right.
1: Okay.
2: All right. Speaking of working towards things, obviously 3 weeks out from the World Cup, I'm running back and forth across the country. We have the roster show that's coming up next week, all sorts of promotion. We just keep adding more and more people when it comes to our team summer with Zlatan Ibrahimovic and Chicharito, Javier Hernandez, wonderful Mexican
1: star. They'll be
2: star.
1: On the desk.
2: They'll be in and out. Obviously, people that you've seen before, the Carly Lloyds and Landon Donovans and Stu Holdens and... not for nothing, Thierry Henry. And so the list goes on and on and on. So you're going to get that international flavor as we cover the biggest World Cup in history with 104 games and 48 teams.
1: So the top five teams in the world, you got, France.
2: Yeah.
1: You have Argentina.
2: Your safe bets are France and Spain, okay? I would put Argentina in there, except they are trying to repeat, and the last team to repeat was 58-62 with Brazil. So, history is not on their side.
1: Is this a down year for Brazil?
2: Yes, this is, they're still Brazil.
1: Down for them.
2: They're still Brazil, and it's down for them, okay? There's not a lot of expectation on Brazil, which actually kind of makes me intrigued, and maybe, I guess, should scare some people where there's less expectation, but it's still Brazil.
1: So you look at the U.S.'s top 15?
2: Yeah.
1: Okay. And when you guys, in 94, you guys were as high as, 8 or 10, right?
2: Not in 94, I don't think we were. I mean, look, reality
1: by 96?
2: But the reality is that when it comes to the men's side of the game, obviously we're world champions on the women's side. When it comes to the men's side of the game, we are yet to be in that elite group. But we're not far away, but it's sometimes the hardest, thing to do is to make up that last little bit. Also a reminder, only 8 countries in history have ever won a World Cup. So that is a very elite type of group. Teams like the Netherlands, teams like Portugal, never won a World Cup.
1: So I want you to hear the coach. I really was really intrigued because he seems to be very pro-American, trying to get that nationalistic feeling with the team that you're playing for your nation. Here's Mauricio Pochettino.
2: Pochettino,
1: cut 46.
3: You see the cultural diversity of America, and also, yes. I guess, to...
4: No, I am in love. I am in love with USA and the culture and the cities and every single, place. We really enjoy with the people. I think Nigeria was amazing. San Luis was amazing until to the game. Minneapolis, Chicago, New York.
1: So he's talking about playing around the country and the fans are all in, and he's trying to get the team to understand you got to come together and do something extraordinary for the nation, but they don't know each other as well as you guys did.
2: Yeah. I mean, we trained for 2 years basically as a club team, train every single day. We can't do that in today's world. And if you want, a graphic illustration of that, this weekend, Summer of 94, the documentary, you'll be able to see it on Fox. It lays out that whole story.
1: So here's a clip from that at Summer 94 when Alexi was the stopper on the national team. Cut 44.
5: Hit it!
6: U.S. Soccer called with this asinine idea that they were going to put a national team together and we were going to live as a club team.
7: It's like the Bad News Bears.
6: This was Groundhog Day every single day.
8: We had no respect around the world.
9: We knew what we were capable of, and we were just waiting on our moment.
10: I thought, all of these hopes and dreams that we have, what if we screwed up soccer forever?
1: But you didn't.
2: No, we didn't. We got out of the group and soccer continued on. But there was a pressure in the summer of 94 to make sure that we did well for the future of the game. And, you know, you looked at it as pressure, but I think we all looked at it also as opportunity.
1: You got out of your group.
2: Yep.
1: And that means everyone's guaranteed three games.
2: Yeah, so you play in group stage, there's groups of four, you're guaranteed three, and just getting out of the group was an accomplishment for where we were at that moment. Now, this summer, it's completely different. You should expect this team, and I'm not, you know, grumpy old manning this thing by any stretch of the imagination. I think it's fair, and I don't think that I'm being idealistic when I say that this U.S. team should be given or should come out of the group, because they have been given absolutely everything from a young age, and it warms the cockles of my redheaded American heart. I love it. I don't begrudge them that at all. It means progress. It means we've evolved, but with that comes higher expectations. So you should expect this U.S. team, with all of the talent that they have, all the opportunities that they've been given, to finish first in this group, and then we go into this new round of 32 knockout stage. And if we finish first in our group, we're going to play, you know, a team that's not as good as us. And that's kind of very, very different than anything we've had.
1: And
2: in the
1: have the second place team with a wild card team in another group.
2: Yeah, third
1: right?
2: place, some third place teams are coming through. So there's no excuses. We would really have right. to work to screw this up. I'm not putting it past them, but you should expect this team to come out of the group at the very least. And I'm expecting this team to win this.
1: There's a great spot out there about what if the men win the World Cup. And here's the last 6 seconds of it, because Ruzioni's in the back and said, it is possible. Cut 49.
5: You think the U.S. is going to win the World Cup?
7: It could happen.
5: Never going to happen.
7: What? You don't believe in miracles?
1: I loved it.
2: Yeah,
1: what did you think?
2: I loved it. I you know, Michael Ruzioni, I mean, I grew up.
1: You remember that team?
2: Yeah. I mean, it's just part of who you were as an American, because it was in that moment something that people didn't believe could happen, and it happened. All right. Mm-hmm. I will say this. If the U.S. men's soccer team were to win the World Cup, it would be 10 times the accomplishment of the miracle.
1: Really? Then a bunch of college kids beating the Soviet Union?
2: Oh, my God. Oh, yeah. It would be so much more of an accomplishment. As great as that was, but you got to believe to be able to do something like that.
1: It's America.
2: It's America.
1: Lexi Lawless, thank you.
2: You're the best.

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3: Temperatures being 30 degrees above average.
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4: 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Week three, Words Matter and Words Can Heal. 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
9: He was a boy from Oklahoma who captured the hearts of Yankee fans the world over from 1951 to 1968 and helped win seven World Series titles. On March 1st, 1969, Mickey Mantle announced his retirement from baseball.
10: To think that the Yankees are retiring my number seven with numbers 3, 4, and 5 tops off everything that I could ever wish for. I've often wondered how a man who knew he was going to die could stand here and say that he was the luckiest man in the world. 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It's been a great honor. I'll never forget it. God bless you all, and thank you very much.
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11: I'm Gianna Gelosi with your Fox True Crime Minute. A Texas man who's facing a capital murder charge in connection with the death of his pregnant wife has fled the country. On May 4th, the attorney for Lee Mongerson Gilley says his client cut off his ankle monitor before boarding a plane to Canada and then flew from Canada to Italy, where he was taken into custody by authorities. There, he allegedly told officials that he was seeking asylum because he was being wrongfully prosecuted and feared he would face the death penalty. The 39-year-old was charged with capital murder in 2025 in connection with the killing of his pregnant wife, Christina Bauer Gilley, on October 7, 2024. Gilley initially told police that she died of an overdose and he attempted to perform CPR. An autopsy suggested otherwise. She had trauma to her neck and face more consistent with strangulation. Gilley was arrested in 2024, released on $1 million bail, and required to wear that ankle monitor. In 2025, prosecutors say he spoke with a woman about a plan to flee to Mexico. There's more on this story at foxnews.com or subscribe to the Fox True Crime Podcast. I'm Gianna Gelosi with your Fox True Crime Minute.

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1: You said yesterday you're about an hour away from making a decision. Where does that stand today? Have you heard anything from them?
2: Right on the borderline, believe me. If we don't get the right answers, it goes very quickly. We're all ready to go. We have to get the right answers. It would have to be a complete 100% good answers. And if we do, we save a lot of time, energy, and lives, most importantly.
3: I just don't see it. And the Reuters report today that the Supreme Leader says they're going to keep their uranium. What are you supposed to say? Now, the White House pushed back and say, no, they're going to have a third party take it out. Okay, I don't get it. So, I mean, you can't push back on what they put out as the Supreme Leader. You might not like what the Supreme Leader put out, but the White House pushed back on what the Supreme Leader said. So I don't know what to say to that. Maybe Brett Baer does, chief political anchor, Fox News anchor, special report. He also has his best-selling book, The Case for America, An Argument on Behalf of Our Nation, available right now. I think it's number one in the country now. So Brett, where are we at with these negotiations? The president said progress is being made. And what do you hear?
4: I'm with you. I don't fully understand how that's an answer that is at all acceptable. And the president keeps saying, we're ready to go, we're ready to go. Well, if this is true, and it's being not just Reuters, but other places saying that the Supreme Leader is saying the highly enriched uranium needs to stay in the country, that's a non-starter for the U.S., or at least it was. And, you know, one would think that we are into a weekend or early next week resumption of military activity, you know. But there's complications here. You've got an AUMF vote up on the Hill, authorization for the use of military force, that now has Republicans that are signing on. It's not just Thomas Massie on the Senate side. Cassidy, who lost his primary in Louisiana, is now flipped his vote. And, you know, you start looking at numbers and, you know, the administration could face something from Congress on military force authorization.
3: Yeah, I know. I just think that when you go try, I thought Cassidy did a good job. Yeah, I understand. I'm not the one who got impeached. They tried to impeach in 2020. It was President Trump. But I understand Massey. I don't understand primary and Cassidy, especially when he greenlighted RFK. As a doctor, that must not have been easy, but he did. So that makes him and Tillis no longer a guaranteed vote. And same thing with Cornyn when you go for Paxson, don't you think?
4: I agree. You know, that's obviously not done because it's still hanging in the balance. But, yeah, that endorsement doesn't make it easy. I think Texas is probably something that we don't know how it's going to pan out. Really, but one would think a Trump endorsement is pretty significant in Texas.
3: Yeah, I just hope Cornyn still pulls it out because he also is a fundraising machine, and he is extremely well liked on Capitol Hill, and he's just a great person, great individual. And he, by the way, anyone who says he's anti-gun or vote for gun restrictions, look at that piece of legislation. All he was saying was background checks on military people before they leave because of after that church shooting of a veteran, he shouldn't have had a gun. And that's what he's trying to prevent. But I digress. Talking about this, I want you to hear.
4: Yeah, listen, he was a judge.
3: Yes.
4: He was also, and there's all kinds of questions about Paxton's, you know, ability to get past his past in the general election versus Tallarico.
3: Yeah, and by the way, I heard it's going to get worse in terms of what's going to be exposed. So let's talk the Iran. What's next? What is one of the reasons you think that America would not go back? Would you mention, Brett, that part of it, maybe? The other part is our Arab allies that were targeted by Iran. This is what Ben Tablo said from he's senior director of the Foundation for Defense of Democracies. Cut 8.
5: I think the UAE, Qatar, and Saudi Arabia have different reasons for, in the short term, coming to the same conclusion. You know, the UAE is probably the front lines of this thing. They were hit more than Israel in this conflict, and they continue to be struck by Iranian drones, just like Saudi Arabia, but more so from Iran-backed Shia militias there. So the UAE might want to buy time for diplomacy so that America and Israel can help build up. The Saudis might want to buy time for diplomacy to see if this new regional order based on Turkey, Egypt, Saudi, and Pakistan least any mediation can take shape. And the Qataris might want more mediation for the sake of mediation because they might have an ultimately more accommodationist posture towards Iran, despite many of their gas facilities being hit.
3: So I understand they have their own interests, but it is in their interest to make sure that Iran doesn't come off looking like the perceived victor in this. And I'm pretty sure somebody's getting to the president to not go ahead and finish them off.
4: Yeah, I think that's probably true. And they do all have different motivations. But I think the UAE is, you know, on the front lines here. I mean, look at those numbers of missiles and drones and attacks that they've suffered. I think that, you know, they've already engaged inside Iran. And that was a big step for the UAE to do. So I don't know. I think if I had to put money on it, I think we probably are going back to some kinetic action by the weekend.
3: Yeah, I was talking to General Jack Keane and somebody else who I don't think I consider optimistic. I don't like war. Nobody likes, no so sane person likes war. But if the alternative is allowing Iran to control the strait and keep the uranium, that is not a good alternative. And I know the president would not want to do a deal that's not perceived better than the JCPOA that he rightly trashed when he got there in 2016, right?
4: Yeah, I think that's a non-starter. And, you know, there's some of the things that were being talked about. Clearly, we're getting closer to the JCPOA. And I think, you know, the missiles, the funding of terrorist proxies, that's all part of this. But mainly, it's the strait and getting the enriched uranium.
3: So, Brett, what was it like when your book went number one again? So in case people don't know, you got to get, especially with July 4th coming, The Case for America, an argument on behalf of our nation. And what I think it does, you arm people at their barbecue that they go into this weekend and on July 4th with the case. So instead of just saying, well, you just think everything America does is great, you break it down through the eyes of some of the most impactful people in America today.
4: Yeah, thanks. I mean, I think that's what it is. It's a blueprint. It's not a sugar-coated look at it or a rose-colored glasses. I mean, you look at the mistakes we've made as a country, that some of them so big that it would have crushed weaker nations. But this 250, Brian, I think is an opportunity, and you know history, to look back and a 30,000-foot look at how, you know, this country is a great place to be. It's kind of like the shared love, you know, when you have an athlete at the Olympics and gets the gold medal and the flag goes up and the national anthem plays and the athlete's crying and you're watching on TV and you get a lump in your throat and the guy next to you is watching, gets a lump in his throat. Now, you could be totally different politically on every issue, but that moment is a shared love of the country. And I think that July 4th provides that ability, and this book is kind of a blueprint for that.
3: And I'll feel that way if the U.S. wins the World Cup, and you feel that way when the U.S. wins the Ryder Cup. So that's where
4: you
3: we're a little
4: it.
3: Bit different.
4: Yeah.
3: So, all right, go out and pick it up. It's A Case for America, an argument on behalf of our nation. Brett, thanks so much.
4: All right, see
3: you. You got it. All right, when we come back, Senator James Lankford has a way and a movement now that both sides are signing on to end government shutdowns. Don't we agree on that? Back in a moment.
0: It's Brian Kilmeade.
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11: Saving you money, I'm Hillary Barsky. Many Americans are facing mounting financial pressures, but by making small changes to everyday habits can make a major impact on long-term wealth. Last year, nearly three-quarters of Americans failed to meet their savings and spending goals, according to a Vanguard Consumer Survey. Many people, especially those in their 30s and 40s, are falling into costly traps, including failing to boost emergency savings, delaying investing, and taking on too much debt. Financial experts say it's important to prioritize retirement savings. Missing out on employer matches or delaying contributions can have a long-term impact. Also, don't take on financial debt, which chips away at your ability to build real wealth. And it's critical to save for an emergency fund and start to plan for your child's education early. College costs continue to rise, and many families underestimate the importance that the earlier you start to save, the less difficult it becomes in later years. Saving you money, Hillary Barsky, Fox News.
12: I'm Ashley Dvorkin with a Fox Celebrity Profile with Jason Segel, Samara Weaving, and director Yorma Taconi for the dark comedy remake Over Your Dead Body. The story is full of outrageous action as it centers around a couple on a remote cabin getaway whose plans to kill the other go awry when strangers crash their trip.
13: Some of those scenes were really funny and we were laughing, and other ones felt really real and horrific and terrifying.
14: While you're not taking actual punches, like you are falling and going through the mud and getting whacked with stuff in the head.
12: The film has an edge of horror, so Weaving shared her expertise with her co-star.
14: She told me to learn in the mirror like 20 different versions of scared, because we're going to be scared for like 45 minutes to an hour of the movie, and you don't want to be making the same face for an hour.
12: They enjoyed filming together in Finland, where Siegel made sure to make himself at home.
14: I would take these long weirdo walks through Finland.
13: You knew everyone.
14: Yeah.
12: Ashley Dvorkin, Fox News.

0: show like no other. It's Brian Kilmeade.
1: As the president said, if we'll be asked to go back into kinetic activity with the United States side by side, shoulder to shoulder, wing to wing, we're ready to do it. We consider ourselves your model ally and junior partner. And what the president decides will fall in line.
2: And that is a great guy. And he is Ambassador Leiter to the U.S., Israeli ambassador to the U.S., and says, look, we'll fall in line. Because on Tuesday, the Jerusalem Post wrote that there was a heated phone call or a dramatic phone call between the president and Bibi Netanyahu. My hunch is the president says we're going to wait. Netanyahu says this is the perfect time to go back. There's a lot at stake economically, politically, not really for Israel in some respects, but we have the same objectives. Don't let everyone tell you that there's a divide between the two. I mean, they have more of a focus on Lebanon and Gaza, obviously, because it affects them directly. But the people that fund it all are the Iranians, and the people that cause the Middle East unrest are the Iranians. It's no longer you can say Syria and Iraq. They have been eliminated. You can't say there's terrorists in Saudi Arabia. It's out of the curriculum. There might be terrorists there, but that is no longer supported by the governing family, certainly not by the prince. The problem is Iran. And the question is, what should we do next? Let's head to Senator James Lankford. He's the Homeland Security Intelligence and Finance. Senator, your thoughts about where we're at right now?
3: Yeah, we're trying to be able to get Iran to just behave, as strange as that sounds. Not promote terrorism, not have a nuclear weapon. Clearly, this is a regime that is focused on trying to cause some cataclysmic worldwide event, because they believe that that will actually lead to their empowerment across the world. So they can't have a nuclear weapon. They can't continue to promote terrorism. They got to open up the Strait of Hormuz. Those are not unrealistic things. And the president's trying to apply economic pressure right now with the threat of military pressure to get them to move. I think it's the right thing to be able to do. Take some time to be able to apply that, but it works.
2: But do you think that the time economically is not on our side, even if militarily, because of the price of gas, right? I mean, the price of energy and how it affects inflation, or else you guys, the economy would really be humming. And the economy's solid in growth, but the energy sector isn't. So you have a military that's armed up even higher at a higher rate around the whole region than it was when the start of the original conflict. And if they don't come to the table, Senator, how long do you think we give them?
3: Yeah, that's the great unknown. You think about the pressure on the Iranians right now. They've had 3 months that they've had their internet shut down in their entire country because they're terrified of their own people talking to each other. So that means no small business, no online activity. All of those businesses that typically operate with online, think about that in America. It's the same thing there in Iran. They're all collapsing, all of those family-owned business, small businesses, e-commerce businesses. They can't get their oil out. They can't get cargo in and out. The Iranian economy is rapidly collapsing as well right now. And so the pressure point is, how do you actually push Iran to say uncle, and we're not looking for you to do anything radical. We're looking for you to stop terrorism, not have a nuclear weapon, open the Strait of Hormuz. That is not any different than anybody else in the entire region. So give on that one. So the hard part for us is, how long can Americans put up with the pressure of high gas prices, high diesel prices, which are affecting the price of everything, to get a long-term gain of not having an Iran attacking Americans? As you know well, Iran's been attacking Americans for decades over and over again. The president's just trying to say, you're going to stop attacking us.
2: So, Senator, how many Republicans are no longer supporting the president and will vote to enact the War Powers Act that says no more bombing after 60 days and we don't buy the delay? It looks like Murkowski, Collins, would it be Tillis, and now Cassidy and possibly Cornyn voting against it?
3: Oh, I've even heard a hint from Cornyn on that. Cornyn understands full well, and he's solidly not only with the president and aligned with the president, but also understands the threat from Iran as well. So I don't pick that up at all from Cornyn on it. The other four have all said, hey, we've got big questions. The president needs to do it. So literally the Senate is tied 50-50 right now on this issue.
2: With Fetterman.
3: With Fetterman, that's right, because Fetterman's actually voting with the Republicans. So with this tie 50-50, now we can't lose one more Republican on it.
2: I mean, would they actually tie the president's hands and say you can't bomb and give Iran the victory? Do you think Democrats want that? And you think these other Republicans want that?
3: Democrats hate Trump so much, they'd be willing to give Iran the victory.
2: And what if he went forward anyway and challenged at the same time you send your solicitor general to say, I think this the War Powers Act is unconstitutional?
3: Yeah. Yeah, I agree with that. The War Powers Act, I think, is unconstitutional. If it ever gets challenged, I think the president has the authority to be able to defend Americans. But ultimately, Congress always, without question, constitutionally, has the power of the purse. So eventually, the Pentagon runs out of money at this point and says they can't fight the war until Congress allocates them additional dollars. That's the real pinch point that we come down to, is we've got to be able to resupply the missiles that have been shot and the defensive pieces that have been done for the United States. But if they're going to continue the war, ultimately that has to go back to Congress. We're probably several months away from that. Mm-hmm. But that's the real moment there, that there's no question constitutionally where both bodies have got to get together and resolve this.
2: All right. So Senator James Lankford is pushing for a bill that would fast track the Prevent Government Shutdown Act. And you believe that you have Democratic support to no longer give the legislature, the Senate, the power to shut down the government.
3: How do you do it? Yeah, we had 57 votes for this last time this came up. We're pushing to get the additional Democrat votes on board and make sure we keep all of our Republicans on board to end government shutdowns forever. They're always dumb. So we've got to be able to end these. This has been a priority for the president as well, to be able to end government shutdowns. The focus of it is pretty simple. We get to the end of a time that we don't have our appropriations work done. Then immediately all government agencies are funded at current year levels, but members of Congress have to stay in session 7 days a week. We can't move to anything else other than appropriations until we actually finish our appropriation works. Brian, as simple as I can make it, is if you don't finish your work during class, you got to stay after class until it's actually done. You can leave. So that's a pretty simple, straightforward way to be able to do that. It puts the pressure where it needs to be on members of Congress, takes the pressure off TSA workers and FBI folks and folks working at the border and folks working for HUD. Those folks should not have to feel the burden of this. It should be members of Congress that feel the burden of it, saying, you have to stay in session 7 days a week until this gets done. By the way, senators have already voted to where we don't get paid if government workers are not getting paid. That's already a resolved issue. And so I've had folks say, well, that's enough. Just cut off your pay as well. I was like, a lot of folks I work with are millionaires. They're not thinking about their congressional pay on it. They are thinking about time. If you lose your time, that's a very big issue.
2: True. You're not with your family. You're not doing other things. So, Senator, this is brilliant. And people should know that you did get your work done in January. You did regular. You got all it done through the committees in the House. You went in the Senate. You got together and you came up and through committee and to a floor vote. You actually did it. And Democrats were commenting, well, I thought we worked well together. And then what happened? The DHS, after Minneapolis, they decided not to fund it. You're back to another shutdown again.
3: That's exactly right. That's exactly right. And that's what we want to avoid. And if we get to that moment again, why are TSA workers not being paid? Why are Coast Guard not being paid? That makes absolutely no sense at all. They need to continue to be paid while we stay in session 7 days a week until we actually get it resolved. So force everybody to stay in the same room. Quite frankly, when my older brother and I used to have an argument at the house, my mom would say, get out of the living room, go to your room. You guys argue this out. When you're done, then you can come back with the rest of the family. That's basically all this is what my mom taught me, just applying it to Congress.
2: So where is it at in terms of when are you going to have a vote? And does the House have to weigh in on this too, right?
3: Yeah, they do. Yep, House and Senate has to weigh in together. So we're working with Tom Cole, the chairman of Appropriations in the House, with Jody Arrington, who's the chairman of Budget in the House. They're running it. It's a bipartisan bill in the House, exact same text. Right. We're running it in the Senate, trying to be able to run parallel lines to be able to get this done.
2: Yeah, the problem is they wanted to shut down again in the fall in order to stop you guys from the economy going well. But this would stop that, right? We got to get this vote. Senator, I'm so glad you're doing this. And that would just take one thing off the table that really hurts the country. Thanks so much, Senator.
3: You bet. Thanks, Brian.
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9: On March 5th, 1946, Sir Winston Churchill gave his famous Iron Curtain speech at Westminster College in Missouri. The speech was deemed by many to mark the onset of the Cold War.
10: From Stettin in the Baltic to Trieste in the Adriatic, an iron curtain has descended across the continent. Behind that line lie all the capitals of the ancient states of Central and Eastern Europe. All these famous cities and the populations around them lie in what I must call the Soviet sphere. And all our subjects, in one form or another, not only to Soviet influence, but to a very high and in some cases increasing measure of control from Moscow. This is certainly not the liberated Europe we fought to build up.
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12: Breaking news this hour from Town Hall, I'm Ron Taylor. The Secret Service says a person who opened fire yesterday on a White House security checkpoint is dead after being shot by officers who returned fire. It was the third incident of gunfire in the vicinity of President Trump in the past month. Correspondent Laura Winters has the very latest today.
13: President Trump was working inside the White House as shots fired outside, not far away from the building at 17th Street and Pennsylvania Avenue. This is outside the security perimeter. Secret Service agents rushing reporters working on the North Lawn to safety as the building was put on lockdown for close to an hour. The gunman opening fire on a Secret Service agent at a security checkpoint, and that's when he was shot. Laura Winters reporting.
12: House Democrats are facing backlash tonight over comments from Minority Leader Hakeem Jeffries that critics say could deepen political divisions.
14: Jeffries is under fire after saying Democrats aim to break the spirit of what he called MAGA extremists, framing the political fight as necessary to protect the country. Critics, including conservative commentators, argue the language is inflammatory and risks alienating millions of Trump voters ahead of the 2026 midterms. The remarks also revive debate over past Democratic rhetoric about holding Trump supporters accountable. Some analysts warn the controversy could carry political consequences as both parties look to energize their bases. Willie Nelson reporting.
12: Authorities are bracing for the possibility that a damaged chemical tank at a facility in Southern California could leak or explode. An evacuation order continues into the Memorial Day weekend for some 40,000 residents of Garden Grove and several surrounding communities, with no timeline on when they can return. No injuries were reported after the pressurized tank began overheating Thursday. Firefighters hope they can find a way to cool off the chemical inside the tank. More at townhall.com.
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12: NOAA Administrator Neil Jacobs says they forecast that the Atlantic will see fewer storms than average this year due to mostly a developing El Nino formation in the Pacific.
16: With roughly a 55% chance of being below normal, 35% chance of near normal, and a 10% chance of above normal. This equates to 8 to 14 named storms with winds at or above 39 miles an hour. Of these, 3 to 6 hurricanes with winds at or above 74 miles an hour, and 1 to 3 major hurricanes, that's your category 3 to 5, with winds at or above 111 miles an hour.
12: Gunmen have opened fire in 2 separate attacks on the Honduran coast, killing at least 25 people, including 6 police officers. Police say the first incidents took place Thursday at a plantation in Trujillo. The region has been the site of decades-long agrarian conflict. More news at townhall.com. More signs point to a growing exodus from Democrat-led states.
17: Census Bureau data shows a continued population surge in southern cities, with 11 of the 12 fastest-growing metro areas located in traditionally Republican-led states between July 2024 and July 2025. Florida and Texas cities led the gains, reflecting ongoing migration trends toward the south. Seattle was the only city outside the region to make the top 12. Analysts note shifting economic factors could impact future rankings as population trends continue to evolve heading into next year's report. John Scott reporting.
12: At least 15 people are facing federal charges in what prosecutors describe as a massive health care fraud scheme. The Justice Department says the defendants allegedly orchestrated a $90 million operation targeting public assistance programs, including Medicaid and child care services, among others. More on these stories at townhall.com. I'm Ron Taylor.
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0: 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Always seeking solutions, never sowing division. 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
1: Thanks so much for being here, everybody. I come to you from New York City, from 48th and 6th in Midtown Manhattan. Heard around the country and around the world. This hour, Rachel Campos-Duffy is going to be with us, celebrating America's 250. Inside Politics with Josh Krasauer, Fox News Radio political analyst and editor-in-chief of the Jewish Insider, with anti-Semitism raging around the country. And keep in mind, too, I got this great YouTube page going. Everybody's talking about it. YouTube.com/@TheBrianKilmeade Show. And don't keep in mind, in a matter of 2 weeks, it used to seem so far away, I'll be in Reno, Nevada with History, Liberty, and Laughs. I'll bring history to life, and it's time to celebrate this country. I'll do it through my 6 history books and 2 sports books. And then, of course, on July 11th in Pensacola, Florida, and then get set for the launch of my book, Uniting the States. That's coming out in the fall. So let's get to the big three.
2: Number three.
3: If you are a Zionist, meaning that you believe that you are just entitled to land based off of religious beliefs and that you'll kill all of the Semites for it, then yeah, I think that you're a danger to humanity and belong in prison.
1: And I think you're a danger to the country. That is a congresswoman, an aspiring congresswoman in Texas who wants to get the Democratic nomination. Deranged anti-Semitism. It's a global problem. But here in the U.S., another leading Dem turns out to be a raging anti-Semite. You just heard it. When will the Dems straighten out their own house?
2: Number two.
4: What's happening here is politicians are using the kind of age-old technique. So there's this tale of two economies, and they're using this age-old technique of, you know, picking a villain and pointing fingers.
1: That is Jeff Bezos. I am so glad the rich are attacking back. Finally, as socialists get a reality check and begin to walk back their vilification of success, Jeff Bezos of Amazon is among the many who have had enough.
2: Number one.
5: We're here in the final stages of Iran. We'll see what happens. We'll either have a deal or we're going to do some things that are a little bit nasty. But hopefully that won't happen.
1: Yep, first in with Bibi. First, there was a little bit of a battle with Bibi, and it looks like Trump will hold off on finishing off Iran. That would be a big mistake. Unless

0: victorious in Iran and be successful and achieve his goals in Iran. I talked to Jack Keane today on Fox and Friends, and here's what he had to say.
1: My problem with a deal here is that we leave Iran bruised but intact. And they'll walk away from here citing and convincing themselves that they got the United States to back down. And as a result of that, we extend a lifeline to the regime for sure. For them to do what? To recover.
0: Yes. So Jack's in constant conversation with the president. And all he could do is offer advice as being probably the most respected person in the military. Here's more of what he said, Cut 51.
1: In the deal, the unfrozen assets are about $100 billion. It's likely we're going to take some part of that and give that to them up front and also reduce some of the sanctions. And certainly we're going to monitor their behavior. But nonetheless, it is a lifeline to the regime that extends them for years to come. The next administration is going to wind up having to deal with them. That's not where we started. Remember, we started to weaken this regime, to devastate and take away their capabilities to be a predator in the region, support the proxies for sure, and obviously not have any nuclear capability whatsoever, and reduce this ballistic missile program quite substantially. And the idea was to weaken the regime.
0: That was the idea, and the president's well on his way, and it took a lot of guts to do, and there were people like the vice president who didn't want him to do it, and the chairman of the Joint Chiefs of Staff has a plan to do it. Now, should that plan have included really securing the strait first? Perhaps. Doesn't matter. People make mistakes all the time, so it's how you correct and bounce back. Every war, every battle, big and small, there's always calculations, and there's risk and reward, and that's open. And now you have the Iranians charging tolls and setting up a criteria. If you're China or Russia, you get through, no toll. And if you're Israel, you're never getting through. Or U.S., fine, we'll make our own wake. But this is international waters. The precedent would be bad. Even China pointed it out. China had one of their ships shot up and another one was boarded by the Iranians. And it's their best ally in the world. And finally, here's more from my last cut from the interview with Jack Keane.
1: Where we are now is we can't seem to get a deal. I think we need to go back to where we started from, renew our commitment to the original goals of the regime, and conduct this combined operation with the Israelis and the United States. We're at full magazine depth. We have exquisite intelligence over the last 6 weeks of what we need to do and where we need to do it. And the attacks are going to be quite devastating in terms of reducing their capabilities for the future.
0: Yeah, and that's what we got to do. And this is not about ego. This is not about imperialism. This is not about focusing at home. This is absolutely everything to do with our security. And if we could get a somewhat compliant Iran, no control, compliant, we could shift our assets more to the Pacific and other areas. And guess who realizes that? Russia and China. And guess who will try to keep us there? Russia and China. Now, the Fox News opinion polls thinks we're winning 60%, but most people feel as though we shouldn't be there. That's why it's important that we end this thing the right way. Saudi Arabia on Wednesday urged Iran to make a deal to avoid further escalation. Iran has threatened it would escalate in new ways and widen the war should it happen again. Well, we've had 6 weeks to get protection for the desalinization plants and different energy plants in Qatar, in UAE, Bahrain, Oman, if you will, but I don't think they'll be targeted, and Saudi Arabia. My goodness, how much more time do you need? So that's where we stand. I'll keep you up to date on what's going on. The president says, I'm going to wait, but he's not going to turn around the economy unless we come up with some type of answer. We do know this is a big day for the economy. I do know something else, and that is that there's this huge anti-Semitism rising up in our country, and most of it's coming from the left. You got this anti-Israeli candidate rolling to what I think is going to be the Democratic nomination for the Senate and run against Mike Rogers in Michigan. El Said basically says Hamas is better than any Republican. And one of these guys Hassan Piker is a podcaster, radical, who wants to say Rick Scott should be killed. That's who this guy's campaigning with. And big critic of Israel, obviously. And then listen to this woman, Maureen Galindo. She is running for a congressional seat in Texas and was leading. I hope not anymore after these comments. She defends her anti-Israel, anti-Semitic rage. Cut 25.
2: When I say that I want billionaire Zionists in prison, that

0: does not mean I want Jews in internment camps. I don't care what religion you are. If you are a Zionist, meaning that you believe that you are just entitled to land, or someone's just entitled to land based off of religious beliefs, and that you'll kill all of the Semites for it, then yeah, I think that you're a danger to humanity and belong in prison.
1: You believe this? You know, if that was a podcast, I'd go, wow, how offensive. She's running for office. Imagine if she got the nomination 11 days in. So Jared Moskowitz, Jewish, obviously, congressman from Florida, cut 24.
2: Democratic candidates in Texas suggesting we bring back concentration camps. I mean, my family, Tim's family, fought the Germans to make sure we weren't, you know, speaking German in America. We fought the Nazis to prevent that, and now we have American candidates literally wanting to bring that to America. You know, my grandparents escaped Nazi Germany. My grandmother was part of the Kinder transport out of Berlin. Her parents were killed in Auschwitz. My kids are not going to internment camps. So what we got to do is everyone's got to speak up, and you're seeing that, but we also got to start taking action. We've let this now get too out of control. We've let people say too many crazy things when it comes to, you know, Jews or Zionists, as they're now trying to label us. They're talking about Jews. And we've seen this history book before.
1: We have. And Jared Moskowitz was appearing with Tim Burchett, and they were talking about the rise of anti-Semitism. Yeah, there's a lot of anti-Israeli stuff on the right in the podcast world, but it's not mainstream and certainly not among leadership. Nobody that I know. On the left, the only one that really speak out is Gottmeimer, Moskowitz, and John Fetterman on the left. For the most part, you don't hear much from Schumer condemning it. When asked, I'm sure he'll condemn it. But what about a leadership role? What about using that podium? You write everything down. You look up like no one's watching, and you want to condemn Donald Trump every day. What about one day condemning on the left the anti-Semitism that's happening and how concerned you are? And I think Bill Maher nailed it when he said this. Cut 32.
3: There is a frothing anxiousness for the literal extermination of this one group, and Democrats, where are you? If any other minority group was being talked about this way, you'd break out the Kenta cloth and have 10 benefit concerts. But because you see that so many of your brainwashed by TikTok constituents now have an unfavorable view of Israel, you indulge them when you should be correcting them. You don't tell your woke idiots Israel isn't a colonizer or an apartheid state or committing genocide, and that if you brats had to spend a week anywhere in the Middle East other than Israel, you would understand what liberalism is not.
1: Yes, anti-Semitism incidents. In 2021, there were 2,717. 2022, 3,698. 2023, 8,000. Look at this. In 1 year, 8,873. Then 9,364 in 24, and last year, 6,274. That's after Trump was elected and brought an end to the fighting in Gaza. So when we come back, Rachel Campos Jaffe joins us, talks about a brand new book, American Patriotism. Don't move. 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
5: I'm Gianna Gelosi with your Fox True Crime Minute. A Texas man who's facing a capital murder charge in connection with the death of his pregnant wife has fled the country. On May 4th, the attorney for Lee Mongerson Gilley says his client cut off his ankle monitor before boarding a plane to Canada and then flew from Canada to Italy, where he was taken into custody by authorities. There, he allegedly told officials that he was seeking asylum because he was being wrongfully prosecuted and feared he would face the death penalty. The 39-year-old was charged with capital murder in 2025 in connection with the killing of his pregnant wife, Christina Bauer Gilley, on October 7, 2024. Gilley initially told police that she died of an overdose and he attempted to perform CPR. An autopsy suggested otherwise. She had trauma to her neck and face more consistent with strangulation. Gilley was arrested in 2024, released on $1 million bail, and required to wear that ankle monitor. In 2025, prosecutors say he spoke with a woman about a plan to flee to Mexico. There's more on this story at foxnews.com or subscribe to the Fox True Crime podcast. I'm Gianna Gelosi with your Fox True Crime Minute.
6: 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A snack company is recalling some of one of its products over food allergy risks. The Second Nature Brands company voluntarily calling back certain 10-ounce pouches of its Keto Crunch Smart Mix Trail Mix snacks. The pouches are marked with a best if used by February 12, 2027 date on the backside of the pouch. Packages with other best if used by dates are unaffected by the recall. The affected products may contain cashews, pistachios, and cherries that are not marked in the product contents. The FDA says those contents could cause serious or life-threatening allergic reactions to some consumers who have an allergy or sensitivity to tree nuts or cherries. No illnesses have been reported in connection with the product. Customers who purchased those products should not consume them and can contact Second Nature for a full refund. 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
8: President Franklin D. Roosevelt asked Congress to declare war on Japan the day after the attack on Pearl Harbor. The date, December 8, 1941.
9: Hostilities exist. There is no blinking at the fact that our people, our territory, and our interests are in grave danger. I ask that the Congress declare that since the unprovoked and dastardly attack by Japan on Sunday, December 7, 1941, a state of war has existed between the United States and the Japanese Empire.
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0: 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It's Brian Kilmeade.
1: Hey, well, we are back. Josh Krasauer coming up in 15 minutes. But right now, I want to bring in Rachel Campo-Stuffy, Fox and Friends weekend co-host, filling in for Ainsley today and tomorrow. And she has this great book out, American Patriotism, Celebrating 250 Years of America Greatness, which is going to pick up steam leading up to the 4th of July. Rachel, who did you dedicate this book to?
2: Well, before I tell you that, can I tell you one little thing?
1: Yes.
2: You and I spent 3 hours on the couch. I left the studio. I jumped in my car to come home because I'm having a break before I go and do the five. I'm hosting the five tonight. I jump in the car. My husband, Sean, gives me a call and he says, I watched you today at the top of the eight. And I'm sorry, honey. Brian and Lawrence are totally right. You're wrong.
1: Really? About Amazon?
2: Yes. Yes.
1: Yeah.
2: He's like, I get what you're trying to say, but like, no.
1: Wait a second. That took a lot of guts for him to say that. And by the way, I didn't put him up to that. So what you were saying is, well, I want to go over that too. But just real first, yeah. I just thought in answer to my question, you dedicated to the president of the United States, right?
2: I did. So I dedicated it to the president. It said, I dedicate this to the man who's taught us all how to love, serve, and fight for America. And I mean that from the bottom of my heart. I think he's changed politics. He's changed conservative, the conservative party, the GOP, I think maybe forever. And so I really love him. I think he loves America. And I think this book is about American dreams. He sort of has an amazing personal life story, but everything he does is he really wants to help America and make it better and make it great. And so I thought this is the guy I want to dedicate it to. And I did. I went into the Oval Office last week and I presented it to him.
1: And did he say to you it's going to go into his library?
2: Yes. You know, he said he loved the book. He actually did a little video, which I'm going to post here soon, and said, go out and buy the book. He loved it. And he loves everybody at our network. He loves so many of the hosts. And as you know, each chapter is another chapter by, you know, you have a chapter. Lawrence has a chapter. Ainsley has a chapter. Charlie Griff. So many people in our Fox family, and they all have a different American dream story. And that's what we're trying to promote. It's America 250.
1: Right. I mean, think about it. Even if you're listening in our country and are not impressed with our country, or if you're listening in Canada, or listening around the country or around the world, there's only one country people are desperately trying to get
2: totally.
1: In. So why would people try to come here if it was so bad? And the problem we have is people born here can't appreciate what they've always had. That's human nature. If you've always had something, if you were born in a mansion, you expect to live in another mansion. You can't. But if you were the one who started in a shack and earned that mansion, every day you appreciate it, and that's just the way it is. So it's hard to appreciate something we've always had. That's why I tell people, travel, and if you find someplace better, stay. But they always come back.
2: Travel. Yeah, travel's great. You know, and I grew up as a military brat living in third world countries. So, I mean, for me, my sense of gratitude is so grounded in having lived in countries like Turkey and Peru, and I lived in Venezuela for a while. I've traveled through India. I mean, go to any of those places. But even if you go to Europe, you know, what's interesting about Europe is that it's still very classist. So is Latin America. It's very classist. There's that sort of mobility, that fluidity that we have, that if you work hard, you can rise from poverty to the middle class in America is not something that you see so often in Europe. In fact, in Europe, if you talk to your neighbor and say, I'm thinking about starting a new business, they'll probably try and talk you out of it. They're super neg. You'd say it to a fellow American, they'll go for it. And Europeans will tell you all the time that that's the case.
1: You know, it's interesting, but that's the whole thing of giving yourself a shot. People are an opportunity. They don't want outcomes. I remember Phil Knight told us that, you know, he starts Nike. He said, I asked my sister to go down and fill out a business operating application. That was it. He said, if I was to start Nike now, I would have to get a lawyer to go over all the aspects and all the liabilities and go get insurance. He said, I would not be able to do it. We have gotten so conditioned to all these regulations, and still people are breaking through.
2: You know, I had a conversation once with a guy named John Menard. John Menard is an amazing guy. Came from poverty, started just to make some extra money building pole barns. And he's now has a store called Menards. That's a chain. That's a competitor with Home Depot, very popular in Wisconsin. He's the richest man in Wisconsin. And I asked him, because he donates a lot of money to economic freedom causes, to organizations that promote economic freedom. And I asked him, why do you do this? Why do you give away your millions to these kinds of organizations? And he says, because I would not be able to start my company today. I was just a guy with an idea and a thought and a lot of hard work. He said exactly what you said. I would have to have the money to hire a team of lawyers. I would have to deal with so much regulation, I couldn't even have opened the first store. That's a scary thought. And that's what will kill the American dream more than anything else.
1: All right. So when you talk about who's in your book, can you run down some of the names that we'll all hear from and get their essays?
2: Absolutely. Brian Kilmeade, Ainsley, Charlie, Griff. I've got Sean Hannity in there, Will Kane, Charles Payne, Harris Faulkner, Shannon Bream, Martha McCallum. I mean, the list goes on and on. Joey Jones, who we know just re-enlisted yesterday. The list goes on and on. And it's every story is different. Every story is regional, you know, right. Like the story from Emily Campagno growing up in Northern California and also her move to the Northwest up in Washington is different than, say, Will Kane's story in Texas.
1: And Hawaii. Will never stops talking about Hawaii. He used to work with him.
2: He loves Hawaii.
1: Rachel Campos Duffy, congratulations. It's called Celebrating 250 Years of America Greatness.
2: Thanks.

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0: you're interested in it, Brian's talking about it. 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
1: There is no place for hate in our country, in our politics. It's not who we are. And the fact is, we're seeing a huge surge right now of anti-Semitism. As you know, numbers out last week, a 70% increase in anti-Semitic incidents since October 7th. I'm very concerned about what's going on right now.
2: Yeah, I mean, it was as high in 2025 in terms of incidents. In 2024, it was at 9,354 in America incidents. In 2025, it still is abhorrent, 6,274 anti-Semitic incidents in America. But it's coming a lot from leadership and not from fringe. These are people running for office on the Democratic side. There's got to be some condemnation. Jared Moskowitz did condemn this crazy woman who's running for a congressional seat over in Texas, Maureen Galindo, for coming out and saying Zionists basically should be jailed. Joining us now is Josh Kroshauer, Fox News Radio political analyst and the author, editor-in-chief of The Jewish Insider. Josh, you didn't need to see the stats to know how bad it's getting. And now, finally, somebody on the left is pointing out problems in their own party.
3: Yeah, I mean, that is not just some random candidate. It's the candidate that finished in first place in a Democratic primary in Texas. And Texas thankfully has rules that you need to win a majority of the vote to be the nominee, so there's going to be a runoff. But that could well have been the Democratic nominee in a swing district. That could have been and still has a chance, though I hope that the condemnation that's taken place over the last 48 hours wakes people up to the fact that there's some really bad actors, some real extremists that are running for Congress. All you have to do is look at the results this past Tuesday. In Philadelphia, Democrats nominated expected future congressman who on social media posted and reposted that the terrorist attack killing 15 Jews in Australia was a false flag perpetrated by Zionists. I mean, this kind of insane conspiratorial hate is not that unusual, and it's creeping up, especially into these very deep blue parts of the country. You know, this is a very heavily Democratic district as well, and it's really, I mean, I've never seen this degree of anti-Semitism out in the open in our politics.
2: And Randy Fine, a Jewish congressman, Republican from Florida, says he gets regular death threats, and now he's got to walk around with security because he's Jewish and speaks out because it's his job. So I don't know what do you think is going to happen to this Galindo?
3: Well, look, I think the Democrats belatedly realized how. Well, first of all, it should be noted that there's a super PAC, a Republican-tied super PAC, realizing that Democrats could get themselves in a real pickle, who has been boosting this candidate on the airwaves. So they're seeing the ability to create some trouble, and they've done that. So that's raised the stakes a little bit higher. But you also have the reality that Democrats have not spoken out against Graham Plattner. Democrats have not spoken out against Abdul El Sayed. Democrats did not speak out. And in fact, AOC campaigned with this guy, Chris Rabb, who is a very radical anti-Israel and I think arguably anti-Semitic candidate who's going to be expected to be the next lawmaker in the Philadelphia area. So, you know, you didn't hear people speak up when there was anti-Semitism percolating in the party circles. And they did in this case. And I think the other part of the equation is that the candidate that's also in the runoff, the challenger, is someone who Democrats have been promoting and they like as a moderate-minded candidate in a swing district. So I think the money is on the normal candidate winning the runoff, but it's not a foregone conclusion. And the fact that Galindo defeated the Democratic-backed candidate in the first round of the primary is a real wake-up call to where the voter base is in the Democratic Party.
2: I mean, you talk about this guy, Plattner. He came out yesterday. This is not anti-Semitism example, but he talked about how a fellow soldier should have been killed and mocked the fact that he was not killed, said it was poor marksmanship on the Taliban is the only reason this mouth breather made it home. He managed to make every possible blank decision possible when it comes to a small unit combat. And you have him basically ranting and just mocking video that shows a guy getting almost killed in Afghanistan. I mean, you see the Nazi tattoo that he has. He says it was just a skull and crossbones. It's not true. So that's a lie. I mean, how did he get through? And how was he getting these crowds?
3: Yeah, I mean, there's a ton of bad kids from all directions on Graham Plattner. I think one of the stories on the anti-Semitism front is that back in 2014, He watched a video of Hamas terrorists killing Israeli soldiers, like a snuff film, and he was praising their military tactics, their terrorist tactics, I should say. So that's who this guy is. I think when you look at someone's history and their background, I think that's the best way of understanding their values, their principles, their conscience. And Plattner's record is clear as day for anyone to see, and Democrats are choosing to look the other way because they want to beat Susan Collins and they want to retake the Senate. The normalization, the tolerance of this kind of extremism, anti-Semitism, hate, is something I've never seen in the Democratic Party. And it's not just Plattner. It's Abdul El Sayed in Michigan. It's Chris Rabb in Pennsylvania. I could name there's a candidate in New Jersey that has ties to the blind sheikh, the jihadist who was mastermind behind the 93 World Trade Center bombing. That guy is the front runner in a Democratic primary in northern New Jersey taking place next month. I mean, I could go on and on, but the candidates that have terrorist packing and extremism and anti-Semitism in their records are winning or succeeding in a lot of key Democratic primaries in a way I've never seen before in my 20 years of covering politics.
2: Yeah, I don't. But you know what? I think that Benjamin Netanyahu is right saying they're counting on not having American aid. And that we get something like we give them $3.4 billion. He said, I don't think we're going to get it. So we have to learn to live without it. And because every Democrat, you know that when they have that statement, put up your hand if you want to get rid of fossil fuels. Of course, everyone puts their hand up. So, and this question is going to be, put up your hand if you're going to deny Israel aid. Every Democrat on that stage running for president will put their hand up, Josh.
3: But you know, Brian, like when you appease the terrorists always win. So what we're seeing on that debate about Israel funding, at first it was, well, we shouldn't. Why should we be giving foreign aid? It's not, we want to keep the money in the United States. But now the radicals are demanding that no money be given or no support even be given to Iron Dome, which is the missile defense system that protects both Israelis, Palestinians, Arabs from being killed by these Iranian missiles. And they there's an increasing push by these same people to end that support and in that funding as well. So this is, once you give in an inch, they're going to, we know who these people are. We know what their records are. And we know what their ideology is. So they're asking already for more. They're now making a demand that Democrats call for ending Iron Dome support. And it's going to go further and further until people actually put their foot down and say, we're not going to be tolerating this degree of extremism and anti-Semitism within a party.
2: I want to talk about Los Angeles because I think it's going to be a bigger story. Spencer Pratt's running, did his homework, said he's been a Republican, never met a Democrat growing up. All his friends growing up there were Democrats, but he sees how they failed. And the thing is, he does understand the issues. He's not just saying, I'll be better than Bass. Listen to what he said in an interview on CNN, Cut 36.
4: This person should be in jail. 12 people burned alive. And you cannot just move on and act like, oh, I was in Ghana. Oopsie daisies. Like, no, you should have resigned. You should have admitted to your failures. And you didn't. And so I just had to for my community. And then once I got in the game and saw that, oh, our whole city is on fire. Literally. I mean, it's crazy.
2: So, I mean, he speaks in a way a little bit like Trump, very right to the point, how to fix things and seems to have common sense. Last poll was 30-22. Is this a break the glass moment that Gavin Newsom talks about? If he starts closing in on her and she keeps running away from debates, and if he gets through and it's just Bass and Pratt?
3: So he's speaking to a lot of the issues that Los Angeles voters are concerned about, even those on the center left, crime, homelessness, the five recovery. I think his big issue is just how incompetent the government is in rebuilding after the fires that's devastated so much of the city of Los Angeles. I think this is going to go to a runoff, and the big question, I think Pratt is in very good position to finish in second place ahead of a very far left city council person. So the question is, like, is LA? I mean, the Democratic advantage in Los Angeles is so significant. It's hard to see someone who's Republican breaking through. I saw one of the ads that Pratt went up with where it was at a bar. I think it featured people at a barbecue, and they were all saying that they can't vote for Trump. They're not MAGA, but they really like what Spencer Pratt is saying about all these big issues that are concerning Los Angeles voters. The big challenge for him is whether Democrats would actually push the ballot box or go to the ballot box and vote for Pratt. That's going to be a big hurdle. Like we saw Rick Caruso, who I thought was a very good candidate, running on a lot of the same issues, came short up again, fell short against Karen Bass. So, well, he's getting a lot of attention, and I think this could be a hell of a race, but it's going to be a big challenge for any Republican in Los Angeles.
2: So fraud is now in the things to do list for the Vice President of the United States, and he's been very aggressive. Unlike Kamala Harris, when she was given the border, she kind of ignored it. So now they're moving forward in Minneapolis today. We have this the woman, Amy Bach, who was convicted of taking money from autism programs and Feed the Hungry program over in Minneapolis. And she knows she wasn't the only one involved. And they are looking into what Congressman Omar knows, what Governor Walz had known. I think Nick Shirley, who's the one who exposed a lot of this fraud, said this last night with Will Cain, Cup 43.
5: For Ilhan to say she doesn't know about this fraud is like the biggest lie we've heard in American history. She knew about the fraud. And today they actually just criminally charged one of the ladies for the Feeding Our Future, whose daycare was used for the Feeding Our Future fraud. And I exposed her daycare in my video that went viral. And that person's now been charged. And this is all around her congressional district. Mm-hmm. And so for her to say that she didn't know about this fraud is such a lie. And she's obviously trying to cover her face. I mean, look at her net worth. It just went down by $29 million.
2: I mean, it was unbelievable. She said she was worth $30 million, and then she comes out, she's worth $100,000. She said, I just did the paperwork wrong. And then we have Feeding Our Future, a program that she actually got during the pandemic. And Amy Bach basically said, I dealt with her office. I didn't deal with her. Josh, is she in trouble?
3: Look, a lot of times when there's this much smoke, there's often fire. And there's also the issue of her current husband and his consulting contracts and her past marriages that are a little bit sketchy. There's a lot there. There's been a lot of smoke that's been uncovered through investigative reporting. I do think the fact that you don't see the Minneapolis Star Tribune being as aggressive as some of these independent entrepreneurs and kind of looking into these cases as aggressively as they could. I think that's a factor in her still being in office. But look, there's a lot there. I think her ties to Feeding Our Future and her ties to some of these networks that are under investigation and being charged in some cases, that those are going to be looked into. I will say politically, she's in a very heavily Democratic district and she's had primary challenges before and she's managed to survive. Doesn't seem to have much of a challenge this time around. So, I think there would have to be some, legal case to be made. I think politically she's probably not going to be challenged unless there's a multiple aspect to the investigation, that she's charged legally with some kind of crime.
2: So, president's approval ratings aren't high, but with MAGA, his power is still great. Massey's gone, Cassidy's gone, and a lot of almost every one of his candidates seems to have survived the primary season if they're not in a runoff or winning outright. What does that say about his power?
3: Trump has a near perfect record in Republican primaries nominating his favorite candidates. That goes all the way back to when he was first president back in 2016. I think the one hiccup was Brian Kemp and Brad Raffensperger back in 22 in Georgia. And even Raffensperger didn't win a second time when he ran for governor this time around. It shows that the Republican Party is still strongly behind Trump. And Trump's endorsement of Ken Paxton in Texas probably going to put him over the finish line in the runoff next Tuesday in Texas. So, you can see why they want to cross Trump in Congress. So you are seeing the Republicans that have already lost their seats or are retiring, like Tom Tillis in North Carolina, are actually the ones that are leading the charge to be more independent and to breaking from Trump on some key issues. But when it comes to anyone who wants a political future in Washington right now, breaking with Trump on foreign policy, breaking with Trump on his reconciliation bill or on the Epstein files, as the case with Tom Massey, it'll end your career in Washington. And I think Massey, Cassidy, and a few others have learned that the hard way.
2: Yeah, like I said before, I like Cassidy. We had that impeachment vote. And, in retrospect, it was unfortunate. But for the most part, he's been a great congressman. So he finished third. I thought it was going to be close, if not winning. And he ends up distant third. So we'll see what happens. Josh, thanks so much. Appreciate it.
3: Thanks, Brian.
2: All right, when we come back, the sudden pushback by capitalists against socialists. It's about time. I'll explain.
0: Coming to you on a need-to-know basis, because man, do you need to know. It's Brian Kilmeade.
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13: Temperatures being 30 degrees above average.
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1: Let's say you start a burger joint and you have 10 employees and you make a little bit of money.
2: Right.
1: Until you have, this is this one outlet. And by the way, these are the most delicious burgers in the world. People love your burgers, Andrew. And so then you open a second outlet.
2: Right.
1: And now you're making a little bit more money and you have 20 employees and you open a third outlet. By the time you've opened 1,000 outlets, you are a billionaire.
2: Right.
1: And by the way, this is a real life story. It happens all the time. It's In-N-Out Burger. It's, you know, Raising Cane's chicken. At what point did that money all of a sudden become unethical?
3: And what he's referring to is AOC came out and says it's impossible to be a billionaire, as I paraphrase. Nobody can earn $1 billion. Are you kidding me? Do the math. That's what happens if you take a risk. Now, I'll go back further. If you have no money and no support and you're 28 years old and think you got the best burger, you're going to have to go get a loan. Get a cosigner for that loan. You're going to have to take tremendous risks as you rent that building, you get the products, you hope you can go 6 or 7 months, begin to turn a profit, and at least make the payments for your employees and pay that loan back. So you're able to do that. You go through it. You put in your 80 hours a week. You think about it when you're not there. And then suddenly the store is good and you go for the second one and you hope that next one works and you hope you pick the right location and you worry and you work and you worry and you work and you miss back to school nights and you miss the soccer games, but you do it. And suddenly you make some money and because you did a good job. You hired the right people. You had a good concept. And if you're one of the few, maybe 12% that start breaking out and doing what Jeff Bezos said, you deserve everything you got. But here's how you help in the economy. Those employers, those managers that you hire, those people that you train, they become a manager and they say, hey, I watched this guy build his store. I could do it. But you want more of an ice cream shop or you want a restaurant. And then you said, I trained under the creator of that burger joint, whoever it was. You know, I started with Jeff Bezos when he was at Amazon and he only had one plant and he wasn't making a profit and he was worried. And he was working 20 hours a day. And I watched that place grow. Now, how many people are at Amazon that have formed their own companies or are able to retire and buy a condo that helps the real estate? That's just the way it works. I shouldn't have to explain this. But now Jeff Bezos, and I love it, people are so afraid when they make $1 billion of saying I'm a billionaire these days or having a nice car because you can afford it. They think you stole from it, you did something unethical, and now you have people running for office saying that same thing. Cut 18.
4: You can't earn $1 billion.
5: That's right.
4: You just can't earn that.
5: That's
3: right.
5: Exactly.
3: What about Katie Wilson, mayor of Seattle? Cut 19.
6: And at that time, I mean, the idea that you would have the state legislature pass a progressive income tax was pretty far-fetched. So it's just really, really exciting about 10 years later to see that actually happen. I think the claims that millionaires are going to leave our state are, like, super overblown. And if, you know, the ones that leave, like, bye.
3: Guess what? Mondami's meeting with the CEOs of Goldman Sachs and J.P. Morgan Chase and saying, yeah, I need you to stay. Right. And Katie Wilson saying, I shouldn't have said that about Starbucks and other people, because she condemns Starbucks for saying they're leaving, because they're leaving. And when you have a checkbook and there's no money in, that's a problem.
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10: Breaking news this hour from Town Hall, I'm Ron Taylor. Saturday's security breach was the third incident of gunfire in the vicinity of President Trump in the past month. Bob Agnew files this report from Washington.
11: The U.S. Secret Service says in a statement that, according to a preliminary investigation, the person approached a checkpoint shortly after 6 p.m. Eastern Time and, quote, removed a weapon from his bag and began firing at posted officers. Statement goes on to say officers returned fire and hit the suspect, who was transported to an area hospital where he later died. A bystander was also wounded. Secret Service says President Trump, who was at the White House at the time, was not impacted and that none of its officers were injured. Bob Agner reporting.
10: NATO reacts to President Trump's decision to send 5,000 troops to Poland.
12: His announcement came just weeks after he had ordered the same number of troops to be pulled out of Europe. NATO officials were meeting in Helsingborg, Sweden, when they reacted to the news, including Swedish Foreign Minister Maria Malmö Stenergard.
13: Well, it is confusing, indeed, and not always easy to navigate.
12: NATO Secretary General Mark Rutte seemed pleased with the decision, and so too did Polish Foreign Minister Radosław Sikorski.
14: I want to thank the President and everybody who contributed to this decision.
12: Trump announced the deployment on Truth Social, citing strong ties with Polish President Karol Nawrocki. I'm Lawrence Brooks.
10: Authorities in California are bracing for the possibility that a damaged chemical tank at a facility in Southern California could leak or explode. An evacuation order has continued into the Memorial Day weekend for some 40,000 residents of Garden Grove and several surrounding communities, with no timeline on when they can return. No injuries were reported after the pressurized tank began overheating Thursday. Firefighters hope to find a way to cool off the chemical inside the tank so it won't leak. Breaking news and analysis at townhall.com.
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10: There's some confusion at the FDA over a new policy that breaks requirements for new nicotine products.
16: The Associated Press has learned officials at the FDA were blindsided by a recent policy change allowing more e-cigarettes and nicotine pouches to hit the U.S. market. The new vaping guidelines allow sales while products are under scientific review, but before they are authorized, and bypasses a federally required period for public comment and revisions. It happened just a few days before the resignation of former FDA Commissioner Marty McCary, who was under pressure from vaping lobbyists. At around the same time, the agency okayed new fruit-flavored vape products. Jennifer King, Washington.
10: Scott Reamer is the country's only full-time professional coach for kids competing in the Scripps National Spelling Bee. The 32-year-old has coached five national champions, and he charges up to $180 per hour-long private session. If the spellers finish in the top 10 and earn a cash prize, he gets 10% of their winnings. You'll find more news at townhall.com. A controversial pro-steroid competitive event is taking place this weekend in Nevada.
17: The Enhanced Games, featuring 50 athletes who will compete in track, swimming, and weightlifting, is set for Sunday in Las Vegas. There are no restrictions on what kind of performance enhancers these athletes can take, though organizers say they're holding them to strict medical protocols to ensure safety. There are prizes of $250,000 for winners and up to $1 million for some world record breakers. Among those to watch include 2022 100-meter sprint world champion Fred Curley. I'm Geffen Coolball.
10: NASCAR drivers are grappling with the loss of Kyle Busch, who died at age 41 from complications related to severe pneumonia. Connor Zilich and others are finding it hard to return to the track for the Coca-Cola 600 at Charlotte Motor Speedway. Tributes to Busch are everywhere, including a black number 8 decal on every car. NASCAR CEO says the race was never considered to not happen. More at town. Everybody.

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0: atop Fox News headquarters in New York City. The most approachable radio host in America. It's Brian Kilmeade.
1: Hi, everyone. So glad you're here. It's the Brian Kilmeade Show, moving through a week leading up to Memorial Day weekend. We think about the 13 that lost their lives this year. Special One Nation on Sunday. I got Frank Siller on, the best in the business when it comes to giving back to the first responders, military, and 9/11. I also have a great guest, Landon Donovan, previews the World Cup, one of America's finest American soccer players ever. I have a great interview with Jake Steinfeld as we look at the presidential fitness test is now back. How does he feel about it as America's first ever personal trainer and Mr. Fitness, as well as the 90s? The 90s comes back in terms of the music. I'm sure we all heard about that. And he put that on his brand new iHeart channel, which is just fantastic. So those are some of the different guests that we have. Also, Rachel Campos Duffy with us, talking about her great book. So that's all coming up Sunday at 10 o'clock. And thanks to everyone, by the way, for watching, because the ratings have been through the roof. It's truly an honor, Sunday at 10. Doug Schoen standing by, as I mentioned, Judge Roy K. Altman. He's the author of Israel on Trial and a federal sitting judge in court at the Southern District of Florida, the youngest ever appointed to the bench. So before we get to Doug, let's get to the big three.
2: Number three.
3: If you are a Zionist, meaning that you believe that you are just entitled to land based off of religious beliefs and that you'll kill all of the Semites for it, then yeah, I think that you're a danger to humanity and belong in prison.
1: Yeah, that is a congressional candidate who was, prior to those statements surfacing, favored to win the nomination in Texas as a congresswoman. It is sickening. But deranged anti-Semitism is rampaging through the Democratic Party. And people like Chuck Schumer don't say a word. Some do. And we'll discuss that with Doug.
2: Number two.
4: What's happening here is politicians are using the kind of age-old technique. So there's this tale of two economies, and they're using this age-old technique of, picking a villain and pointing fingers.
1: Yes, Jeff Bezos. The rich attack back, finally, as socialists get a reality check and begin to walk back their vilification of success. Jeff Bezos is among the many who have had enough.
2: Number one.
5: We're here in the final stages of Iran. We'll see what happens. We'll either have a deal or we're going to do some things that are a little bit nasty. But hopefully that won't happen.
1: Yep, that's the President of the United States. First in with, now this just in, him and Bibi have a clash, but it looks like Trump is going to hold off finishing off Iran. I think that's a big mistake. And we'll see where that goes. By the way, don't forget to go to our YouTube channel if you ever miss the show. YouTube, it's youtube.com/@TheBrianKilmeade Show. We're also going to begin posting What Made America Great, my series that has 67 episodes with five more rolling off in the fall. I'm doing them right now.

0: to what we saw in Germany in the 30s. And I hate to make that reference. I wish I could say I'm exaggerating. But the idea that if you are a Zionist, you are somehow a criminal and belong in prison is abhorrent. That's basically concentration camps.
1: So this sex therapist, her name is Maureen Galindo, is leading in this primary. Cut 25. Listen to her.
2: When I say that I want billionaire Zionists in prison, that does not mean I want Jews in internment camps. I don't care what religion you are. If you are a Zionist, meaning that you believe that you are just entitled to land, or someone's just entitled to land based off of religious beliefs, and that you'll kill all of the Semites for it, then yeah, I think that you're a danger to humanity and belong in prison.
1: So she's been condemned, not by Chuck Schumer, but by Jared Moskowitz and some others. Don't you think she's got to be pushed back? And how scary is it if she gets the nomination?
0: It's very scary. Yes, she's got to be pushed back. Yes, she has to be denounced. Yes, it has to be made clear that when she speaks of billionaire Zionists, she's basically saying rich Jewish businessmen. Yes, I think if she gets the nomination, which I hope she doesn't, she has to be completely disavowed by all Democrats of all philosophies, because as your listeners know, and you certainly know, Brian, I know that, Israel was created not based on a religious belief. It was created as compensatory for Jews who had been slaughtered during the Holocaust and many exiled from their homes. This was a homeland, not a basis to enslave other people or attack other people. It was to protect the Jewish people.
1: Yes, and they've been under attack ever since, and culminating October 7th. And when they fight back, people condemn them. And suddenly there, Benjamin Netanyahu is vilified, and the country is targeted, not by the neighbors, just by Iran these days, it seems. So the other story, and you work for Mike Bloomberg, right? And you tried to see if he could become president. So Mike Bloomberg, I believe, is Jewish, right?
0: Yes, of course.
1: Jewish. Okay, so Mike Bloomberg's Jewish, and he's a billionaire. And guess what?
0: He is.
1: He earned every cent of it. No one gave him anything. He's self-made.
0: Correct.
1: So I'm going to just flash back to when AOC, a leading Democrat, said this, cut 18.
3: You can't earn $1 billion.
4: That's right.
3: You just can't earn that.
4: That's exactly correct.
3: You can get market power. You can break rules. You can do all sorts of things. You can abuse labor laws.
4: Yep.
3: You can pay people less than what they're worth.
4: Yep.
3: But you can't earn that, right? Since you didn't earn that, you have to create a myth of earning it.
1: What do you say with that? Because she's running on that, and she got a candidate, got the nomination for a candidate who will win the general election, Rab, over in Philadelphia, on that type, those type statements.
0: Right. I think what she's saying, again, is abhorrent and an abomination. In Mike Bloomberg's case, he earned every penny, as you said. He pays people extremely well. The environment that he has created is an extraordinary workplace that people are literally clamoring to be able to join. And he is an extraordinarily philanthropic man, given the wealth that he earned through his labor and hard work and creativity. So what AOC says is wrong. It's an abomination. And in its own way is hostile and in its own way close, not analogous, but close to what Galindo in Texas is saying.
1: But I mean, it's also ignorant. What do you mean you can't earn a billion?
0: It's totally ignorant.
1: It makes you look stupid.
0: Yes, but of course. Couldn't agree more.
1: So I also want to bring you to some of the pushback. And I'm happy. Like, sometimes people are embarrassed that they're very rich. Jeff Bezos on Amazon. You know, this guy was born to a teen mom, Cuban dad, working class, found a way to work himself up as an executive. Obviously, he's extraordinarily bright. And then risks it all, leaves Wall Street and a secure job and a career, and forms Amazon, loses money for 10 years, and then becomes one of the most successful companies in the world and makes him close to a trillionaire.

0: And he is finally pushing back. And this is what he said about paying taxes. Cut 22.
1: Because people sometimes say that, I don't pay taxes. That's true. I pay billions of dollars in taxes. And it's a perfect, again, if people want me to pay more billions,
2: right,
1: then let's have that debate. But don't pretend, you know, that's going to solve the problem. You could double the taxes I pay, and it's not going to help that teacher in Queens.
0: And Mondami tweeted out, I'm sure there's people in Queens who disagree. So, Doug, what is your thought?
3: My thought is Bezos is absolutely right. Again, this is an extraordinarily talented and creative man who took great risk, who had year after year of losses, as you say, but through his creativity, the design of his site, his supply system, and the infrastructure he created, which has created tens of thousands of jobs, if not more, I commend the guy. And again, he's been philanthropic. His company's been philanthropic. And I think this is just ignorance on the part of people on the left who are looking to demonize the wealthy and the successful for their own selfish political means.
0: So what's interesting is because you have a socialist in New York, socialist in Seattle, you have a socialist, Bernie Sanders is trying to put as many of them, including the one in Maine, socialist slash communist, and they want to vilify the rich people. And I'm not sure how that is going to be because Katie Wilson has already walked it back and said, maybe I shouldn't have said what I said. As Starbucks said, I think we're going to start moving people into Nashville and New York's J.P. Morgan and Goldman Sachs. And now you have the CEO, Ken Griffin of Citadel, saying I'm going to look into move to Miami. They're beginning to realize I have the job. I'm not campaigning. I'm still vilifying them. And now they're deciding to leave. So when the reality hits the socialists, what do you think's going to happen? And what is happening before our eyes?
3: Well, I think it will lead to blue cities like New York, Chicago, Seattle, further suffering a decline in services and revenue. And I think the left, Brian, we've talked about this for many years, the left will double down and they will go after the rich more and more. It is a cult of demonization that is irrational, but is based on class fears and class resentments rather than economic reality.
0: Do you think there's a battle right now between Governor Shapiro and AOC? So I can't do you the, I mean, I haven't read his book, but he's center left, I hear. And he's 60% approval rating in Pennsylvania. And this guy, Rab, has been basically heckling him as he was campaigning, a fellow Democrat, through his book tour. AOC backed him, and then AOC won. Do you see Beshear, who is in Kentucky, and Shapiro, who is in Pennsylvania, having a debate with the AOC and the, I don't know, is Gavin where Gavin Newsom stands, he rolls with the wind. Is that going to be a real debate about the future of your party in real time?
3: Brian, I wish I could tell you there's nothing to debate, because I don't think there is. But I think it's going to be a debate. I think it is one that those of us in the middle, the moderates, are going to more likely than not lose, not win. And I believe my party will go into the 2028 elections as anti-Israel, potentially anti-Semitic, and most likely pro-Palestinian.
0: So whenever you think of Trump's policies, they'd be look a lot better without the war. But I think the war is necessary. I see as Iran as a generational threat that the president's addressing. Having said that, the American people, for the most part, only 40% are in support, even though 80% roughly think we're winning. So they did this poll in the New York Times Siena poll, which I think leans left. And they asked the question, in general, would you say that you are satisfied or dissatisfied with the Democratic Party? 45% are satisfied, 53% dissatisfied. All potential Democratic supporters, 55% are satisfied, 44% are dissatisfied. Democratic-leaning independents, only 31% are satisfied. This should give, along with redistricting, Republicans hope for the midterms. If you're the guy trying to steer your party to success in the midterms, what do you do with that poll?
3: Well, what I do is I move to the center. I embrace our foreign policy. I embrace our values. And candidly, the bottom line is, I think a lot of the Democrats who are dissatisfied in that poll, contrary to my worldview, and I suspect yours as well, want the party to move further left, want the party to be more anti-Israel, hostile to Jews, and anti-billionaires, which frequently, not always, but frequently is a code word for Jews.
0: So the other thing is, it's just, I haven't got Reddit, obviously, but it looks like the DNC has released the autopsy about what went wrong in 2024. I don't see any problem with releasing it. We all know we've been over it. There's different theories. We witnessed it. What is going to be in the autopsy? Because you're usually on the inside of this, Doug. Doug Schoen's our guest. So what's going to be in the autopsy that I wouldn't have access to because I'm not involved?
3: Right. Here's what I think it shows, that the Kamala Harris campaign lacked coherence, lacked a message, lacked a strategy, didn't have a good candidate, didn't have a clear argument for why she should be elected, tilted too far to the left on cultural issues, did not have a rational alternative set of economic policies to those of Joe Biden. And the net result is, I think it's going to show something like that's certainly what I heard when it was being done. And they covered it up because it's a devastating set of conclusions. But as you point out, the Siena poll points out, despite the fact that Trump is in that poll, a record low approval of 37, the Democrats are not doing much better.
0: So I just think this could, Kamala Harris, who's leading in the most polls, mainly her name recognition, couldn't this really crush her?
3: Brian, I think we can say one thing pretty safely, and you'll hopefully have me back on next year to defend this point of view. I don't think there's any chance in the world she's the nominee.
0: From a Republican perspective, they would love it. From the Democratic perspective, she's without substance and competence. Her resume looks great, and she looks great until she talks. And she's not conversing on any policy. I have no idea what she stands for. And even though Gavin Newsom looks the part, I have no idea what he stands for. I just hope whatever it is, we get to the quality debate that Obama and Hillary Clinton had. They were talking about issues. That was good for the country. Final thought, Doug.
3: Final thought is, my party is drifting so far away from the values I grew up with and I believe in. I'm not ready to leave today, though I've certainly thought about it. But, Brian, unless we can come back to the sensible center and have rational debates on issues, we all lose. And I certainly, as a Democrat, feel very lonely.
0: Thanks so much, Doug. I talked to Joe Manchin. He basically said the same thing. Back in a moment.
2: Don't go anywhere. Brian Kilmeade will be right back.
4: 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I've been surfing here since I was a kid. Now, seeing my grandson out on the water, it means everything to me. 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
10: This is House Call for Health. Medicaid recipients will have new work requirements under a bill passed by Congress last year, with Nebraska recently becoming the first state to put new rules in place. The rules will apply to those enrolled in Medicare under an expansion that allows more low and middle income earners to qualify for it. In Nebraska, that's about 70,000 people out of a total of nearly 350,000 Medicaid recipients in the state. Under the new requirements, enrollees ages 19 to 64 have to show they're working or performing community service for at least 80 hours a month, or that they're in school or an apprenticeship at least part-time. There are exemptions, including for people with certain medical issues, pregnant women, and caregivers of disabled people. And Nebraska will review eligibility every 6 months. For more health news, go to foxnewshealth.com. 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
2: Fox on Faith with Lauren Green.
11: 1 year ago, Cardinal Robert Prevost was elected Pope Leo XIV as the first American to ever become the Bishop of Rome. In the first official biography of the Pope, author Elise Allen says Leo has a special message to American Catholics.
12: Building friendship, building community, remembering that in spite of our differences, we can be friends and we can treat each other as human beings. You know, I think that's his big message.
11: And it's a message that has been tested and making headlines in the last few weeks as the Pope and President Trump sparred over disagreements about the war in Iran. Allen was the first journalist to have a lengthy interview with Pope Leo after his election, and she says Leo has a quiet strength that may surprise people, but one that can take on the world leaders. He was well prepared to stand his ground even against the President of the United States.
12: I think Leo, you know, was not entirely surprised by that, but he also said very clearly he is not trying to attack anybody with what he says. He's trying to preach the gospel, and I think he sincerely means that.
11: For Fox on Faith, Lauren Green, Fox News.
13: I'm Ashley Dvorkin with a Fox Celebrity Profile with Andy Serkis and Iman Vellani of the animated adaptation of Animal Farm. Serkis directs, produces, and voice stars in the retelling of George Orwell's 1945 dystopian novella, along with a star-studded cast, which also includes Seth Rogen, Gaten Matarazzo, Glenn Close, and Woody Harrelson. Vellani plays two piglet characters in the film, and it's her first time doing voice acting.
14: Incredible. I mean, as you heard, in the booth, it was amazing to witness what Iman was doing, playing bouncing off between those two characters.
15: And he was doing incredible. All of the voices, like every single animal. Yeah. It was distinguishable, different voices. Like, it was so cool. I was watching the master work, you know?
16: Well, yes, because Andy's such a visual storyteller. So when you're doing like the next project, what's important to you?
14: As a desire to still have a collective experience, I still think we want to be immersed in a project and not necessarily just have stories told to us as 2D.
13: Ashley Dvorkin, Fox News.

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1: The reason that most people become a Democrat, at least the reason, we don't dislike anybody. We're not against anybody. This anti-Semitic stuff is just, it's sickening, man. And it's a real problem. And it's getting worse. I don't want to be part of a political party that tolerates hatred or sometimes encourages it. I don't think that's where a majority of Democrats are.
2: Well, James Carville came out and said, I don't think that's where a majority of Democrats are. I think they are. I know this. I could just picture CNN hosting a debate amongst Democrats and probably 15 people or 12 people on that stage. And the question will be, put your hand up if you will deny Israel funding, any type of aid or any type of military aid. And every hand will go up. I mean, we already see it. Cory Booker is putting his hand up. You know, you're going to tell me that Pete Buttigieg won't put his hand up? Of course he will. And they'll say it's Netanyahu, but it's really Israel. And maybe by that time, he wouldn't even be prime minister. Then they're really going to be screwed. And they're going to say, well, I'd like to give the Palestinians aid, and it was genocide. It's already proven not to be genocide. I don't know why it's so hard to pick out the good guys in an effort like this. All right, you listen to The Brian Kilmeade Show. Back in a moment.

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1: As the president said, if we'll be asked to go back into kinetic activity with the United States side by side, shoulder to shoulder, wing to wing, we're ready to do it. We consider ourselves your model ally and junior partner. And what the president decides will fall in line.
2: And that is the ambassador to the United States from Israel, Leiter. So Ambassador Leiter weighed in, made it clear. But the story the Jerusalem Post has and other people, according to Israeli, two Israeli sources, the prime minister and president kind of battled about what the next step would be when it comes to fighting Iran. And they say they're right on the cusp, that we submitted a return proposal and the prime minister didn't like it and let the president know it. And the president, I guess, snapped back at him. But they're still friends, and that's what happens in a real relationship and in a high-stakes battle like the one we're in with Iran. And there are obviously pluses and minuses to going back at them. Joining us now is somebody no stranger to this issue, wrote a book about it. He is Judge Roy K. Altman. He's author of a book, Israel on Trial, and a sitting federal district court judge in the Southern District of Florida, the youngest ever appointed to the bench. Judge, welcome.
3: Thanks for having me again, Brian.
2: Hey, Judge, I know you got to stay away from politics, so I'll try to keep you away or punt if I ask you a question. It'll get you in trouble. But how real do you think that friction is between the two?
3: I think the only thing I know of it, and I'm not in that room, is that the media seems to want to drum up conflict between Israel and the United States and has been doing that for the entire time that we've been here since October 7th. And every time the media predicts that here finally is the rupture between the prime minister and the president, guess what? They have a meeting and they're holding hands and they're working shoulder to shoulder. So I wouldn't believe it this time because we fell for it five or six times before and each time it was fiction.
2: Also, when you have a real relationship with stakes this high, of course you're going to disagree. You're going to tell me that allies never disagree? So I think that if you ask me, the prime minister absolutely wants to go back and finish the job. And the person is weighing the risks of finishing the job because the Gulf states have been targeted, Judge. That's pretty much, we have been studying during the ceasefire, what they have, what they don't have. And the one thing that's intolerable, they're now charging tolls on international waters in the Strait of Hormuz. That's unacceptable in any plan.
3: One of the things you mentioned that I think is so critical for people to understand is the Wall Street Journal story that came out, and now I think has been publicly acknowledged, that Israel took its own defense systems and shipped them in secret to its Gulf state allies. And it's now clear that as a result of Israel taking its own protective system away from its own civilian areas to protect its Arab Muslim neighbors' cities, that thousands of Arab Muslims in the Middle East who were targeted by the regime in Tehran with ballistic missiles had their lives saved by Israel's generosity. And I don't think the UAE and maybe the Bahrainis and Kuwaitis will ever forget that.
2: Right. And I think that Saudi Arabia has gotten 8,000 troops from Pakistan because they have a mutual defense pact. And Bahrain is concerned because they have missile defense, but maybe not that much. We've had plenty of time to get them additional because we want additional defense because everybody in the region is concerned about their desalinization plants as well as their energy facility, right?
3: I think a lot of what we're seeing and what I talk about on college campuses is the conversation we're having about Israel is in some respect 5 years old. The new Middle East is being shaped minute by minute by a growing alliance between partners in the Gulf states and in Israel, and a new partnership that may be arising between Israel and Lebanon. We saw polling come out from Lebanon today, shocking numbers. I don't know if they've been reported on widely in the press here in the United States, but for the first time ever, a majority of Lebanese citizens responding to surveys say they want to finish their lifetime war with Israel and make a peace agreement with Israel. That includes majorities of Christians, majorities of Druze, and a slight majority of Sunni Muslims even. Of course, it doesn't include Shiites who prefer to continue the forever war with Israel, but they're a minority of the population. The Middle East is changing. And if the war with Tehran might shift the desire of the Gulf Arab states to start shipping their liquid, their natural gas, and their oil resources, not through the Strait of Hormuz, but to the ports of Ashdod and Haifa, we may see a partnership between Israel and its Gulf Arab neighbors that would have seemed inconceivable just a year ago.
2: I know they're trying to reconfigure a pipeline and get it elsewhere. We know Saudi Arabia is now going through the Red Sea, I think, with a bulk of theirs. They're almost up to pre-war levels, and they're concerned about being targeted. But I really think, Judge, that it's in our best interest to finish the job with another week or two on Iran and really pressure this regime, who does not seem conciliatory or repentant.
3: My view is America has been the greatest force for good the world has ever known. Israel has been its closest and most important ally for 50 years now, votes with the United States more than any other country in the world on the international stage. I think over 93 or 94% of the time votes America's interests. And time and again around this country, at churches and schools and colleges, I get people who work for the Navy, who work in the Department of War, who work in tech procurement for our government coming to me and saying, Judge, you have no idea how right you are. We sell Israel a piece of technology, and we sell it to them, by the way, thus stimulating our economy and creating thousands of American jobs. And they do something we can't do. They battle test it in real time, give us minute by minute assessments of what it's doing well and what it's doing badly. And then 2 years later, they give it back to us for free, and it's totally unrecognizable to the product we sold them because it's 10 times better prepared to the geostrategic conflicts that are coming. I wouldn't read too much friction into what actually is the relationship between the United States and Israel, and I'm confident that they'll both do what's necessary to rid the world of this evil, tyrannical regime.
2: Yeah, so let's go over some legal terms that we hear bantered about. Number one, there was genocide in Gaza. I think that was disproven. Now, maybe no one's covering it. What do you say? Because
3: there's no doubt that Israel's war in Gaza was not only not genocide, it was the least likely urban conflict in modern history ever to meet the standard legal definition of genocide. And you don't have to take my word for it. The high-level military group, the HLMG, which is a collection of all the high-level officers and generals from almost all the Western democracies in the world, not just the United States. These people aren't Jews. They have no connection with Israel. They're just generals in militaries around the world. They wrote a report and a brief to the International Criminal Court, the ICC, which says that Israel's civilian warning system, which is a warning system where Israel tells the civilian population of Gaza exactly where it will be striking the next day, and then provides humanitarian corridors for them to leave those zones, and even in Al-Mawasi, in the southwestern part of the strip, created an entire new city for them where it provided food purveyors, medical clinics, polio vaccines for 1.2 million people. The HLMG says not only is that completely incompatible with genocide, not only is it completely incompatible with what any other country has ever been willing to do for the civilian population of the enemy in warfare before, but they say it's also something our own democracies would never be able to do because our civilian populations would never stomach endangering the lives of our own soldiers, our own sons and daughters, by warning the enemy of where those sons and daughters will be. And by the way, it's taken a very heavy toll. Over 800 Israelis have been killed in Gaza precisely because they warned the civilian population to get out of harm's way, and they sent those soldiers into homes, home to home, that Hamas had the time to lay an ambush at and to booby trap and fill with IEDs.
2: And John Spencer, the president of the War College at West Point, said the same thing. He went and visited five times, and he said they actually were more humanitarian oriented than even we were at Fallujah and Mosul. So I want to bring you to something else we hear about. That Israel is an apartheid state. What do you say to that, Judge?
3: Israel is the most free and diverse country in the entire region. And again, you don't have to take my word for it. Talk to Israeli Arabs like I do when I visit Israel, and they would tell you that their socioeconomic mobility in the country, their health, their life expectancy, their child mortality rates are all better than they would be in any of the 22 Arab countries in the Middle East, in any of the 57 Muslim countries in the world. Israel is a country of 10 million people, 21% of whom 2.1 million people are Arab Muslims who share equally in the free commercial, civil, and political rights of their Jewish neighbors. There is apartheid being practiced all over the Middle East today. Think, for example, of how inconceivable it would be to have a Jewish justice on the Supreme Court in Tehran, or a Jewish general in Damascus, or Jewish lawyers, doctors, or judges in Ramallah or Gaza City. These things are absurd even to consider, but there are Arab Muslim Supreme Court justices in Israel. There are Arab, Muslim, and Druze and Christian judges, lawyers, and doctors all over the country. There are four major Arab political parties in the Knesset in Israel, who, by the way, were part of the governing coalition of the country just 4 years ago in 2022. If Israel's practicing apartheid, it's doing a real bad job of it.
2: All right. So Judge Roy Altman is our guest. So Judge, is there a way, from what you know, to be able to track the arms deliveries to Hezbollah and Hamas? Because it seemed clear since Israel did such damage to them, they were able to get more rockets in. And I'm just wondering, even if Iran comes out and part of this deal and says, we won't rearm our proxies, is it possible for us to enforce that? And you guys to enforce
3: the biggest and most important ally in this struggle will be Syria. And we'll learn a lot about whether Hezbollah can survive by whether the Lebanese government is willing to do what it has promised. And we should say, again, people criticize the Lebanese government for not doing enough. I think that's fair. But we should say, again, how revolutionary it is that for the first time in 40 years, the Lebanese government has gathered the strength to be able to stand up for itself and say Hezbollah is illegal in the country. We want to have a monopoly on military weapons in the country, the government, and we want to expel the man who used to run the country for 40 years, which is the ambassador from Tehran. So the question will be, will the Lebanese government, in conjunction with the new Syrian government, have the willingness, have the strength, have the ability to stop arms transfers from continuing to pass through the land corridor through Syria and into Lebanon? If they can do it, then that'll be a sea change for peace in the Middle East for both Arab and Jew alike.
2: All right. Thanks so much. I appreciate you joining us, Judge. You're a great advocate. And also you go into the facts as opposed to emotion. Judge Roy K. Altman, his book is Israel on Trial. Thanks so much, Judge.
3: Thanks, Brian.
2: We are back in a moment.
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0: 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I've been surfing here since I was a kid. Now, seeing my grandson out on the water, it means everything to me. Watching him and taking in the blue waves, the sea breeze, the blurry horizon.
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5: This is House Call for Health. A recent study from a university in Finland finds that you might be able to exercise longer without feeling more exhausted if you're listening to your favorite music during a workout. Those who picked their own music extending endurance by nearly 20% during intense exercise. For the study, they looked at 29 recreationally active adults completing two identical cycling sessions with about 80% effort. One group cycled in silence, the other chose music, with their workout lasting about 6 minutes longer on average. But despite being able to go longer while listening to some tunes, heart rate and other physical markers remained similar to the silent group. The lead researcher saying self-selected music doesn't change your fitness level, it just helps you to tolerate sustained effort for longer. The study was published in the journal Psychology of Sport and Exercise. For more health news, go to foxnewshealth.com. House Call for Health, I'm Lisa Brady, Fox News.
6: Saving you money, I'm Hillary Barsky. Many Americans are facing mounting financial pressures, but by making small changes to everyday habits can make a major impact on long-term wealth. Last year, nearly three-quarters of Americans failed to meet their savings and spending goals, according to a Vanguard Consumer Survey. Many people, especially those in their 30s and 40s, are falling into costly traps, including failing to boost emergency savings, delaying investing, and taking on too much debt. Financial experts say it's important to prioritize retirement savings. Missing out on employer matches or delaying contributions can have a long-term impact. Also, don't take on financial debt, which chips away at your ability to build real wealth. And it's critical to save for an emergency fund and start to plan for your child's education early. College costs continue to rise, and many families underestimate the importance that the earlier you start to save, the less difficult it becomes in later years. Saving you money, Hillary Barsky, Fox News.
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9: Steven, I'm here in support tonight for Steven because you're the first guy in America who's lost his show because we got a president who can't take a joke. And because Larry and David Ellison feel they need to kiss his ass to get what they want. So these are... Anyway, Stephen, these are small-minded people. They got no idea what the freedoms of this beautiful country are supposed to be about. This is for you.
10: Well, or they could be losing $12 million a year, and they weren't jokes. They were statements against the administration every single night, and it stopped being comedy. So that could have been the issue. But Bruce Springsteen has totally lost his mind. Congratulations. So Bruce Springsteen, I can't tell you how many people say I'm done with him. But he doesn't care. He's 100 years old, and he's out there just being anti-Trump. And if that's where you want to dedicate the your waning years, go ahead and do it. You and Robert De Niro go tour together. For Stephen Colbert to leave and everyone, you know, go off and use vile terms and blame Trump or Larry Ellison, who now owns Oracle, owns TikTok, CBS, CNN, and as well as, basically has Paramount. So congratulations. Go ahead and alienate Larry Ellison. You can go do that. Or you could say that they're in the business of making money and that network television is a bigger challenge than ever and that maybe you lost the lead. In fact, Stephen Colbert came out and said it. I really didn't want to do politics, but my producers told me I had to do it because that's what the ratings were. So we got a 2-1. Jimmy Kimmel gets a 1-9. I think now Jimmy Fallon's down to a 1-6. And at one point, everybody looks at their bottom line and says, this is what it's costing me. This is what I'm getting. And I'm going to cut the cord. And that's what happened. And now you have everyone blaming Trump. But the thing is, it's so interesting. There was a time when they would include, you know, ripping on Fox and The Daily Show or Talk Soup or CBS, and that's what you hear about. Oh, last night they mentioned you. It's always an insult. You have all this stuff going on, and nobody's talking about it. I mean, all these talk show hosts show up. We'll show a clip of it to show support for Stephen Colbert in his final. All right. Jon Stewart says horrible things. Can't wait for Donald Trump to leave. Okay. But doesn't even make news anymore. And that's part of the problem. You know, the days when Hugh Grant gets involved in the scandal and goes on a late night show, the Tonight Show, and Jay Leno looks over and says, what were you thinking? It becomes news everywhere. But now their lead guest is Elizabeth Warren. I mean, what kind of booker does that? They used to vie for Tom Hanks and the leading whoever, Messi or somebody, the hottest people in the country. They kind of stopped doing that. So, Stephen Colbert's gone. And as I see all these guys, I mean, how long till the other guys are gone? And then in the end, they're going to be more successful as podcasts and they'll have their audience and they'll have their format. And he's made enough money to never have to work again. Congratulations. On to serious stuff before we go. The President of the United States is turning up the heat on Cuba big time. Now, what he's doing with the indictment on Raul Castro, he's letting him know that we're coming after the other guys in power, not the ones that used to be in power. And I think little by little, you build a legitimate case. And you let them know you could either leave to another island, go over to Turkey, or you could do it the hard way and end up in a prison. Here's Marco Rubio, Cut 40.
11: In the U.S., we are ready to open a new chapter in the relationship between our people and our countries. And currently, the only thing standing in the way of a better future are those who control your country.
10: And that's what he's trying to do. They don't have power 20 hours a day. There's no more oil and gas. They're not getting resupplied for food. All the money goes to the army. Army set up this really their own government within a government. And then you have a government and they don't want, you know, they don't want a military confrontation. We don't want a military confrontation. What I think they do is just want to squeeze it. And why we have to do it, not just for the Cuban exiles, that would be great, but also to get China and Russia, get them stop with this foothold 90 miles from Miami. 90 miles. We've been dealing with this since the 1960s. What blows me away is that President Trump is below water when it comes to foreign policy. When you think about the threat that's been removed in Venezuela, when you think about what we've done to neutralize with the Abraham Accords and to neutralize at the very least, and hopefully it'll end spectacularly with Iran. And then would you see what he's doing with Cuba? You see also how he was able to flip Bolivia, Argentina, and work with El Salvador and really with the Mexican government and what they've done to destroy these cartels and then bring them to here to face justice. Along with what happened at the border, I'm pretty sure people realize at one point that foreign policy matters.
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15: Breaking news this hour from Town Hall, I'm Ron Taylor. A person who approached a White House security checkpoint and began firing at officers has died. The Secret Service is saying that according to a preliminary investigation, the person approached the checkpoint shortly after 6 p.m. Eastern Time yesterday, removed a weapon from his bag, and began firing at posted officers. Those officers returned fire and hit the suspect, who later died in an area hospital. A bystander was also struck. The Secret Service says none of its officers were injured, and the president, who was at the White House at the time, was not impacted. President Trump took to social media yesterday saying a deal to end the war with Iran is, in his words, largely negotiated. Bob Agnew reports from Washington.
16: The president made the announcement Saturday on social media after phone calls with Israel and other allies in the region. He said he had spoken with the leaders from Saudi Arabia, the United Arab Emirates, Qatar, Pakistan, Turkey, Egypt, Jordan, and Bahrain, in addition to the Jewish state. Details were scarce, but the president noted that the deal includes reopening of the Strait of Hormuz. Bob Agnew reporting.
15: House Speaker Mike Johnson says despite recent setbacks with the legislative agenda, Republicans in the House hope to pass legislation involving funding border security before summer begins.
17: We're going to fully fund immigration enforcement and border security in our reconciliation bill. Again, it's worthy of note, that is rather a shocking proposition. The Democrats don't want to have anything to do. Think of it. They don't want to give $1, one penny, to border enforcement, border security, and immigration enforcement.
15: Some 40,000 people remain under evacuation orders and schools are closed in Southern California due to a hazardous chemical leak. Officials say a storage tank began leaking methyl methacrylate, a chemical used in making plastic parts. The tank overheated Thursday at an aerospace plastics facility in Garden Grove. News and analysis at townhall.com.
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15: A second Ebola treatment center is set ablaze in eastern Congo.
20: Another attack on an Ebola treatment center in eastern Congo as angry residents burn part of a health facility, the second in a week. The local hospital director says 18 patients who may have been infected had to leave. The WHO says the Ebola outbreak there spreading rapidly. There are now at least 177 suspected deaths. The Trump administration pausing visas for travelers from affected countries. I'm Julie Walker.
15: Millions across the eastern U.S. are getting drenched this Memorial Day weekend. Wet weather conditions are expected to dampen plans over the holiday as millions hit the road. Many beaches along the east coast are closed because of heavy rain from the mid-Atlantic to the south. Forecasters expecting the south-central U.S. will see the most rainfall, with flash flood watches and warnings in effect from East Texas to the Tennessee River Valley. Breaking news at townhall.com. New York leaders are proposing a luxury second home tax.
21: Governor Kathy Hochul and Mayor Zoran Mamdani are backing a levy on New York City second homes worth $5 million or more. Critics, including real estate agents and economists, warn the move could chill the market and hurt middle and lower income residents. Even the New York Times has reservations, pointing to London's experience as a cautionary tale for New York. There, similar taxes cut prices and tax revenue. Ken Lorman reporting.
15: The president of the governing body of Iranian soccer said the nation's World Cup training base has been moved to Mexico from the U.S. after getting approval from FIFA. The president of the Iran Football Federation announcing the decision in a statement yesterday. FIFA has not confirmed the move. Iran had been scheduled to train in Tucson, Arizona. You'll find more on these stories at townhall.com. I'm Ron Taylor reporting.
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1: 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Our number is 877-726-8255. 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And we've got some interesting stories in store for you this hour. And by calling 877-726-8255, you can come into the doctor's office and pose a question. So this item, a new use for classic Coke, a medical application for classic Coke. We know that Coke is bad for you. It delivers massive amounts of sugar, and in particular, the worst form of sugar, which is high fructose corn sugar. And may be responsible for a substantial proportion of the obesity and degenerative diseases that we now see. People who consume soda are putting themselves at severe risks. And there are alternative uses for classic Coke. I've heard about polishing silverware, cleaning toilet bowls, removing stubborn grease stains, cleaning out burnt pans. You let the, you know, put the Coke in and let it fizz and let it sit there for a while. It would dissolve the burnt food that adheres to the pan. Even defrosting windshields or loosening a nasty bolt that's stuck. I've even heard about spreading it on your lawn to kill slugs and snails. But according to a case study published in a medical journal, here is a new use for classic Coke. And it has to do with classic Coke enema for dissolving impactions in patients. Okay. So a little background on that is if you're a fan of the show The Pitt, and that's a medical show that stars Noah Wiley. It's kind of a postscript to General Hospital. And it's very realistic. It's so realistic that it actually depicts something that happens, unfortunately, in clinical practice quite graphically. And, you know, you really have to kind of have a strong appetite sometimes to to watch the show. There's a lot of blood and guts, but there's also a realistic episode of what's called disimpaction. And in that scenario, typically an older patient comes in. The patient may be demented and have multiple medical conditions, and they're debilitated, and they've been constipated for days, and they can't have a normal bowel movement. And they try to give them an enema, and nothing comes out. Nothing comes out. And then that's the dreaded scenario where the low man on the totem pole in the medical hierarchy, and I've been there, you know, the medical student or the new intern has to put on double gloves and literally go in there mining. You know, it's a excavation.

common, who presented with acute abdominal pain, and lo and behold, she had not produced stool or passed gas for several days prior to admission. She had a CT exam of the abdomen, and it showed a lot of feces that were retained in her colon. And so they tried the usual. They tried Fleet's Phosphor Soda. They tried polyethylene glycol, senna, mineral oil. All failed to resolve the fecal impaction or the patient's symptoms. Then, ingenious emergency room doctors administered 2 1-liter classic Coke enemas, resulting in a significant reduction in the size of the fecal impaction on imaging, as well as complete resolution of symptoms. With the return of bowel function, the patient avoided surgery and was able to be discharged on a maintenance bowel regimen. She probably was given some routine use of laxatives. This case contributes to the increasing number of reports supporting classic Coca-Cola as an adjunct to conservative therapies for fecal impaction that are refractory to conservative management. And so there's this whole study that, you know, kind of goes. So these doctors managed to get an article published in a mainline journal. I wonder if it only works with classic Coke. Would it work with Pepsi? Would it work with Mountain Dew? Would it work with, you know, the other kind of Coke that wasn't the classic Coke that, you know, they finally abandoned? Maybe, you know, it didn't work as well for fecal impaction, so they decided to go back to classic Coke. All right, folks, here's this. If your quest for longevity feels overwhelming, well, here's some good news, because it starts with one simple habit, and it's a habit that I've adopted, MitoPure gummies from Timeline. They are the first ever longevity gummies that ignite something called mitophagy. We talked about it here on Intelligent Medicine. Again, it pertains to the mitochondria. We want a multi-pronged approach to support your mitochondrial energy production. 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MitoPure gummies utilize a powerful compound that redefines what's possible for your longevity. 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All right, when it comes to COVID, there are a lot of missteps. You know, they said it's got to be 6 feet apart. There was a lockdown. Kids couldn't go to playgrounds. They closed the schools. They closed the universities. Everything was online. They told us to wear masks. The masks, unfortunately, were very porous and didn't really make a difference. And then came the vaccine, and they said, make sure you get the vaccine so that you don't kill grandma. Well, you could still kill grandma even after you got the vaccine. So there's a lot of missteps on that. And one of them was the extensive employment of a drug called Paxlovid. Remember Paxlovid? It's not that popular anymore because COVID is less in the news. Fewer people are coming down with COVID. And also Paxlovid, a lot of people taking it. It's not that effective. There are a lot of side effects. You get a horrible taste in your mouth. And then there's what's called Paxlovid rebound, which was actually illustrated in the case of President Joe Biden. He had COVID. Of course, he was getting Paxlovid because he's, he's like a celebrity patient. He gets, you know, all the latest medical advances. They gave him the drug and he got better. But then he got, you know, when they stopped the Paxlovid, it came back with a Paxlovid rebound. So, and then at the same time, they also deep-sixed other plausible forms of therapy like hydroxychloroquine, ivermectin. They said, don't take that. That's like horse paste. And made it

hard for people to get alternative treatments, and said the Paxlovid, the only way to go. It's like our way or the highway. All right, a couple of studies just came out on Paxlovid efficacy for COVID. And bottom line, Paxlovid doesn't work. So one of the trials, they looked at 3,516 patients, and the average age 55, and 98% of them had already had COVID vaccinations. So the scenario has changed from the early days of COVID, admittedly. I mean, a lot of people were vaccine naive. They hadn't taken the vaccine. Maybe the vaccine's protecting them. A lot of people have had COVID already, sometimes multiple times. And COVID seems to be weaker. So what's the use case for Paxlovid? Well, to prevent deaths, prevent hospitalization, and to shorten the course of the disease. So a lot of people say, I want to take Paxlovid, right? Because what else am I going to do? There's no plausible treatment, you know, other than usual vitamins and supplements that I think do make a difference. There was no difference in these studies in the primary outcome of hospitalization or death. These outcomes occurred in 0.8% of the Paxlovid group, actually more than in the usual care group, 0.7%. So virtually identical outcomes. And by the way, less than 1% had either hospitalization or death. So the COVID that's going around is very attenuated from the COVID that first claimed a lot of lives. So then they also looked at what's called early sustained recovery. And they did find that early sustained recovery was a little bit better with Paxlovid, 33% versus 22%. But 14 days, I wouldn't really call that early recovery. You know, if you got wait 14 days either way, and the majority of people were better after 14 days, a little bit of an edge with Paxlovid. But check this out. Adverse events occurred in 96% of the Paxlovid group. And most of them were not serious. Only 1% were serious. So, you know, I'm not really surprised by these results. I think Paxlovid is worthless. It's kind of like Tamiflu for the flu. And here's the tragedy, is that the government spent enormous amounts of money, billions of dollars, buying the stuff, stockpiling the stuff, because it was thought that that was the only bulwark against COVID. So there was an enormous subsidy to the pharmaceutical company, I guess it was Merck, that made Paxlovid. And it ultimately is not useful. And now they've got enormous stockpiles of the stuff, unused, and probably not ultimately going to be leveraged for the treatment of COVID, because studies now show conclusively that it makes virtually no difference and it can actually drive up your risk of side effects. So, you know, another COVID misstep around the use of what was termed the only medication that was FDA approved for the treatment of this condition. 877-726-8255 our number. I'm Dr. Ronald Hoffman, and this is Intelligent Medicine.

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1: 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Our number, 877-726-8255, gets into the doctor's office, so let's hear one of those questions.
2: My name is Patty from New Jersey, and I'm wondering why it is that there has never been a solution to the problem of sleep deprivation that happens during menopause and postmenopause. It began in perimenopause. Most women that I know say that this is their biggest problem, and we all do the research and practice sleep hygiene. And we know about the different supplements and to get morning sunlight and exercise. And a lot of us are on or have been on the hamster wheel of hormone replacement therapy. And still, no one can seem to find the solution to that. Can you suggest what may be going on?
1: Okay, yeah, this is a complex and challenging problem. And it goes beyond the changes that occur at menopause to your hormones, because typically both estrogen and progesterone drop at the time of menopause. And so for some women, getting hormone replacement therapy is really beneficial for sleep. But it doesn't always work. And so there may be other things going on. There are sometimes situational things. Women at the time of menopause are in the sandwich generation. There is additional stress because you're worried about your kids, but you're also worried about your aging parents. And also, there may be other accompanying problems. As your brain ages and as your mitochondria decline in their function, you sleep less deep. Sleep is actually a function of energetics. You know, I think of some of my bouts of deep sleep, and boy, I'm doing a lot of work. You know, I'm going, having lurid dreams. It really requires a lot of energy, and it's part where your brain cleans itself out. And so mitochondrial support may be helpful. It also is important to look at your thyroid. I've seen some women who have low thyroid, even though their numbers seem to be fairly normal or borderline. Melatonin can be helpful. You can also use CBD formulas, sometimes a little THC. These things can be helpful. I do recommend not just sleep hygiene, but CBTI, cognitive behavioral therapy for insomnia, with a health professional. Sometimes self-guided sleep hygiene measures are not enough. You can go enroll in a program. Many hospitals have that, or you can do that online, and it can take you through a guided program that can actually help you reset your sleep cycle. Adrenal problems, too, and low blood sugar. These can be problems as well. I'm Dr. Ronald Hoffman, and this is Intelligent Medicine.
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1: 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And there's been a lot of talk lately about the sudden uptick in the incidence of colorectal cancer, not so much in individuals who are older, because it's always been a problem that as people age, they're more likely to develop precancerous lesions and overt colorectal cancer. But among young people, this is a disturbing trend. We see people in the 20s, 30s, 40s developing widespread, difficult-to-treat colorectal cancer. And this has led to calls for lowering the age of routine colonoscopy to 40 from 50. It for a long time it stood at 50. Now they're saying get it at 40 if you have a higher risk due to family history or for other reasons, genetic reasons, get it done earlier. They say in a new article that's in Medscape, pesticides may help explain rising early onset colorectal cancer rates. Colorectal cancer, they say, has long been considered a disease of aging. Why aging? Well, it takes a long time for mutations to develop to the point where cancer arises. There are always mutations happening in the body, but it requires a series of mutations to the point of no return where the cancer, the precancerous cells kind of go wild and they start replicating uncontrollably. But it may take decades for that to happen. And that's why older people are more prone to cancer. But under the stress of harmful environmental exposures, let's say smoking, let's say ultraviolet sunlight for skin cancer, and let's say chemical exposure for many types of cancers, these mutations can occur at a more rapid rate. So researchers in Spain used a novel technique. They looked at DNA methylation in these cancers to find out if the pattern of DNA methylation indicated that one or another pesticide or herbicide had an association with colorectal cancer. And what they came up with is that one, picloram, showed a strong and consistent associated with colorectal cancer. And it was introduced in the late 1960s, so older people have had less of an exposure period associated with that. I mean, they've had exposure, but it began later in life. Younger people may have been exposed very early in life to this relatively new, 50 years old, herbicide. So what they also found is that glyphosate showed the second strongest association with the risk of colorectal cancer, according to this metabolomic analysis. So, that is, look, it is not proof positive that these are the proximate cause of the uptick in youthful cancer rates, but it's a cautionary tale suggesting that we need to take a more careful look at some of the chemicals that we're pouring into our environment and that are finding their way into our food and water and maybe accelerating the process by which mutations eventually develop into full-blown cancer. Folks, there's a crucial molecule in your body that helps to control everything, your circulation, your energy, your stamina. It's called nitric oxide, abbreviated NO. And it has to do with your cardiovascular system, your brain. But after age 40, your ability to make nitric oxide declines. So you have less blood flow, less stamina, and there's less of you. But now there's N101. It's the nitric oxide lozenge developed by Dr. Nathan Bryan, who I consider the world's leading nitric oxide researcher. This is based on Nobel Prize-winning science, which explored the role of nitric oxide as a chemical messenger in the body. N101 is designed to naturally restore your body's nitric oxide levels, so just do what I do and let one dissolve in your mouth twice a day. And I especially make sure to take it before workouts because I think it enhances circulation. Goes to work in minutes, releasing nitric oxide directly into your bloodstream. It's my choice for nitric oxide support, N101. 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And it's called N101. It's the science of you working better. 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All right. This is an item about pushback against some of the new rules that they're putting in place about the chemicals and the additives that they put into foods, the food dyes, flavorings, synthetic chemicals. Many states are enacting new bans on certain food dyes and chemicals, and that's to the good. But lo and behold, the food industry is pushing back on that. Their claim is that these state chemical laws will spike grocery bills. There's an outfit called the Policy Navigation Group, which is better named, in my opinion, the Policy Circumnavigation Group or the Policy Evasion Group. It's a lobbying and consulting firm whose clients include Dow Chemical and Snack International. Imagine there's a big consortium called Snack International. They published a new study that says that food chemical laws in states like Louisiana, Texas, and West Virginia would increase household grocery spending by 12%, or on average $860 per year. So they're saying these laws are cumbersome. They're going to prevent people who are with marginal incomes from buying food economically. But according to Environmental Working Group, they did a careful critique of the study that purports to show increased costs, and they say the study has serious flaws. They say the study is cherry-picking. They use highly selective examples, false assumptions, and outdated models to drive up the cost estimates. Their central assumption is that consumers who see a warning label on food will waste valuable time searching for an alternative that's going to ultimately cost them more, right? But the study's authors looked at only a handful of selected retailers who possibly charge more for products with fewer ingredients of concern. In particular, they focused on Whole Foods. And Whole Foods is kind of notorious for, you know, having a health halo, and you pay more for the products. But major grocery chains now, including Kroger, Publix, ShopRite, Wegmans, already offer affordable store brand products that are free of many of the chemicals that states are targeting with the new food safety laws. They're trying to get ahead of it. So it's not just, you know, some sort of gourmet luxury food items that have healthier ingredients and avoid harmful compounds. There's a grocery store called, I don't know, the chain, HEB dominates the grocery business. They've already removed more than 175 synthetic ingredients from their store brand line. And that's getting ahead of the ingredients targeted by Texas food chemical labeling law. So on and on, there's all kinds of flaws to the study. And also, it purports to be a cost-benefit analysis. Cost-benefit. So they say the cost is greater to consumers because these items might be more expensive, which they're not usually. But, you know, even if it were to be the case, in a true cost-benefit analysis, wouldn't you include the benefits of food chemical labels in terms of reducing the risk of healthcare expenditures, the benefits to public health, the benefits to productivity with less Americans who are sick and disease-ridden? So, you know, the whole, it's another effort to be obstructionist when it comes to reforms that are attempting to remove harmful ingredients from our foods. And this is kind of echoes what happened in 2022. There was something about GMO labeling, genetically modified ingredients, and all of a sudden the industry came back with studies that predicted major price increases when products made with GMO ingredients were required to bear labels. Well, that didn't happen. It just didn't happen. The new labels didn't drive prices up, and many brands chose to voluntarily include the new symbol on existing labels. And some brands actually reformulated, like Cheerios and Grape Nuts, at no extra cost to consumers. So, you know, again, the industry attempting to fight back, unfortunately. So there you have it. 877-726-8255, our number, and this is Intelligent Medicine.

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2: Can an 83-year-old with rheumatoid arthritis go on to biologics at this point? My rheumatoid factor is 229, which is very high, and my C-reactive protein is 96.3. I'm in a terrible pain, and I would like some help at this point, and I don't know where to turn. Thank you.
1: Okay, so what this indicates is that this person with rheumatoid arthritis has very high scores, indicating a real serious flare of rheumatoid arthritis. C-reactive protein should be less than 2, and it's like almost 100, and the rheumatoid factor is not just positive, but it's sky high. So this is a rip-roaring case of rheumatoid arthritis. And ordinarily, I talk about natural approaches to rheumatoid arthritis, but that's a little bit like talking about fire prevention when your house is burning down. It's, you know, first thing you got to do is get out the high-pressure fire hoses and put the fire out. And I think that that might be appropriate for you, even though you're 83. So 83, a little dicey. These are immunosuppressive medications. They have side effects. But if deftly handled, they can turn down the volume on the inflammation, alleviate pain, and then you can begin to augment that with natural therapy and hopefully gradually wean off the powerful medication that ultimately may compromise your immune system and put you at risk of other problems. So natural things, obviously a healthy diet, a diet rich in foods that contain polyphenols, you know, the compounds found in olive oil, fresh fruits and vegetables, avoiding pro-inflammatory foods. Sometimes it's helpful to avoid nightshades. Certainly it may be helpful to avoid excess sugar and synthetic ingredients. Repopulating your gastrointestinal tract with beneficial bacteria, an important factor here, and taking high doses of omega-3 fatty acids. These days, I like the product from Big Bold Health, Omega-3 Rejuvenate, but also adequate levels of vitamin D to bring your vitamin D levels well into the high double digits. Often patients with rheumatoid arthritis, I can cite the instance of my mom, have very low levels of vitamin D. Her level was 7 when we checked it, and it should be more like 60, 70, or 80 to combat the inflammation in rheumatoid arthritis. So, yeah, I think time to pull the trigger. No point in suffering. Yes, you have to be cautious with the use of these medications, but it may be to your advantage to, you know, it's one of those break the glass moments when it comes to invoking stronger meds to suppress the inflammation. All right, 877-726-8255 is our number. This item, and I just want to reiterate that when it comes to the brain, a lot of studies suggest that higher aerobic fitness increases the size of the hippocampus, which is the memory center of the brain. In a recent study, cognitively unimpaired older adults aged 65 to 80 were studied. Their aerobic fitness was measured by a VO2 peak test. That's the amount of oxygen you can consume with exercise. And then they did imaging of the hippocampus with high-resolution MRI. And what they found is that higher fitness was associated with greater hippocampal volume. And you know what else is associated with greater hippocampal volume? I just saw a feature on 60 Minutes, CBS 60 Minutes, about the London cab drivers. And London cab drivers, different than cab drivers anywhere in the world, they have to pass very, very rigorous tests that are based on memorization of all the streets and byways and small medieval passageways that are in inner city London. And they have to figure out how to go from Route A to Route B. And they take oral exams. And it turns out they've studied them. And that degree of study and memorization actually helps to build bigger hippocampi, plural of hippocampus. These are the memory centers of the brain. So it's one of those examples of use it or lose it. So physical activity, yeah, but also mental activity helps to support your memory and can forestall cognitive decline. All right, I want to remind you that if you're a fan of Intelligent Medicine, don't forget to utilize all the resources at your disposal via drhoffman.com. 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
8: News this hour from Town Hall. I'm Ron Taylor. A person who approached a White House security checkpoint and began firing at officers yesterday has died after being shot by police. Bob Agnew files this report from Washington.
9: The U.S. Secret Service says in a statement that, according to a preliminary investigation, the person approached a checkpoint shortly after 6 p.m. Eastern Time and, quote, removed a weapon from his bag and began firing at posted officers. Statement goes on to say officers returned fire and hit the suspect, who was transported to an area hospital where he later died. A bystander was also wounded. Secret Service says President Trump, who was at the White House at the time, was not impacted and that none of its officers were injured. Bob Agner reporting.
8: President Trump is urging a temporary suspension of the federal gas tax as prices continue to rise.
10: The president says the move would give more than 100 million drivers and truckers short-term relief. His plan, which would pause the 18.4% gasoline tax and more costly diesel tax until prices fall and then phase it back in, could save about $3 a fill-up, but may need congressional approval. In the meantime, some states, including Indiana and Georgia, have already paused their gas taxes.
8: Correspondent Ken Lormond also says California has the nation's highest state gas tax at over 70 cents a gallon. The Committee to Unleash Prosperity says most of the 13 states that charge at least 40 cents more per gallon are in deep blue states. President Trump says a deal with Iran, including opening the Strait of Hormuz, has been largely negotiated. He announced this on social media after talking with Israel and other allies. The deal, described as a memorandum of understanding, still needs finalization. It aims to end the war and includes two-month negotiations on Iran's nuclear program. The U.S. would end its blockade of Iran's ports as well. News and analysis at townhall.com.
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8: The NCAA is gaining momentum toward approving an age window for athlete eligibility.
13: The NCAA's Division I cabinet has discussed possible implementation of an age-based eligibility model should it be approved and signaled it would consider voting on it at its meeting next month. The age-based eligibility model would give athletes a window of 5 years to compete in Division I, starting immediately after their high school graduation or their 19th birthday, whichever comes first. It would also eliminate waivers for extended eligibility except for pregnancy, religious missions, or active duty military service. The model is similar to an idea included in an executive order by President Donald Trump on April 3rd. I'm Geffen Coolball.
8: Kyle Busch died after severe pneumonia progressed into sepsis, resulting in rapid and overwhelming complications, according to a statement released by his family yesterday. You'll find breaking news and analysis at townhall.com. Amazon founder Jeff Bezos is pushing back on calls to tax billionaires more heavily.
14: Bezos argues higher taxes on billionaires won't directly help struggling Americans, saying even doubling his taxes wouldn't aid a teacher in Queens. He blames government inefficiency and intervention for problems like high rent and low wages, not corporate wealth. Bezos also points to housing policies, not companies like Airbnb, as key drivers of rising rents, saying the real issue is government failure, not a lack of tax revenue. Willie Nelson reporting.
8: A proposed $7.25 billion settlement over claims that Roundup weed killer causes cancer now faces potential delays. An attorney opposed to the settlement has filed paperwork to move the case to federal court. This could disrupt deadlines and delay a decision on whether to approve the settlement. The Supreme Court is also considering whether to block thousands of lawsuits against Bayer, who acquired the company in 2018. More on these stories at Town Hall.
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0: All right, welcome back to Gun Talk. I'm your guest host, Ryan Gresham, filling in for Tom this week. He is on the road. And we are doing the show from Gun Talk headquarters, actually. So down here in South Louisiana at Range Ready Studios. Range Ready Studios is the part of this place that puts on events. We put on classes that are open to the public classes. Yep, you can come here. You can train with us. You can learn to shoot pistols and rifles and a bunch of other stuff. And get real proficient with it with our buddy Chris Serino, who runs the training program. But we also put on media events. We put on product launches. Obviously, you guys know we work with so many different companies within the world of guns. And we have a bunch of them here for an event this week. It's called Plinkapalooza, which really centers around rimfires. So 22s and even 17 HMRs and some other stuff, 22 mags. Rimfires is where, for a lot of us, where you start your shooting journey. You learn to shoot on those rimfires because they're low recoil, they're accurate, they're fun to shoot, they're low noise. And I think for a lot of us, is we come back, we circle back to those rimfires because they're just, there's kind of, it's where we start. It's JJ, I'm going to bring you in because we've got the man, the myth, the legend, and you guys listening may not realize, but you're talking to a legend right now. I listen to a legend. JJ, he is communications with Federal Premium.
1: Yep.
0: Which, look, let's be honest. We always say if you work for an ammo company, In the world of guns, you're everybody's buddy because you've got the sauce, man. What makes this stuff happen.
1: Yeah, so I am the communications manager, the PR manager. So I work with all the media folks, editors, writers, influencers, TV hosts,
0: and Federal Premium
1: radio hosts.
0: Yeah, whatever the heck we are these days, YouTubers.
1: Yes.
0: Federal Premium, one of the bigger ammo companies out there.
1: Yes.
0: You guys really do it all. I mean, you do shot shell, you do center fire, you do pistol, you do rifle, and you do a ton of rim fire.
1: Yes. So Federal Ammunition, that's our name. As far as our website goes, it's Federal Premium.
0: Okay.
1: But the premium category of ammunition actually started in the late 70s. But we've always just been Federal cartridge.
0: Sure.
1: And then Federal Ammunition. So we just call ourselves Federal,
0: Okay. Perfect.
1: But I think one of the biggest things that you were hitting on with rimfire is just, and why I think rimfire is so popular and also, deserves its own event like Plinkapalooza would be just how many platforms it's on. I sat in the classroom this morning, and people were bringing out AR-15 platforms, pistol platforms. In the past, you would have, rimfire was always either a bolt gun or...
0: Right.
1: Mostly rifle. That's why 22 long rifle. But now in the last, 10, 15 years, how many different platforms there are.
0: Sure.
1: That you can shoot it from. And also you can buy, like for Smith & Wesson, you can buy a handgun that's in 22 long rifle and then a handgun that's in 9mm, the same handgun. It's just chamber
0: amazing?
1: Different. So you can train, can train with rimfire and then carry with center fire. So, that's why I think rimfire is so popular. Just how many more plat

0: if you look at Rimfire as a whole, that's what's so cool about Rimfire is that, well, ammo in general, there's a cartridge, but then there's all the components of the cartridge.
1: Sure.
0: This is how the cartridge is loaded. So the different velocities the cartridge is loaded to, the different bullets. You know, you can have flat nose bullets, you can have hollow point bullets, you can have segmenting hollow point bullets, you can have coated bullets, and then different grain weights with all that. They're all intended for different purposes. And ammunition as a whole is like that, especially center fire and handgun, but rim fire, you really see all those various differences. If you
1: Changing the
0: look at
1: ammo
0: rim
1: can
0: fire.
1: change what you're really doing with it, right?
0: Absolutely, absolutely. And so Federal Ammunition was, we just celebrated, well, not just, but we celebrated our 100th anniversary 4 years ago.
1: Okay.
0: So we're 104 now. And rimfire came on right away. Like we started with shot shell, and then in 1922, rimfire came in 1923.
1: Oh, wow.
0: So we have been producing it for over 100 years. And a lot of those same loads, a lot of the loads, like you referred to, the CBs, or the
1: Yes.
0: shorts, you know, the
1: Yes.
0: longs and then the long rifle, you know, those different cartridges, those were all there and started in 1923. And we are loading some of the same ones
1: That's amazing.
0: still for 100 years. So, I mean, we still have all those, a variety, but for federal, you really do have, you know, your base loads, your champion 745 loads and that kind of thing. If you really want to go into the huge variety of rimfire and the history of rimfire, then the CCI is the rimfire king.
1: Sure.
0: You know, we can talk CCI in a different episode if you
1: Yeah,
0: want. That's a
1: absolutely.
0: whole other
1: Yeah. I
0: story,
1: mean,
0: but
1: CCI, kind of a sister company
0: they
1: for you
0: are sister
1: guys.
0: companies, yes.
1: Yeah, I mean, you guys are definitely have the knowledge and the history with Rimfire. After the break, I want to talk about, there's a lot of new things in the way in talking about projectiles being
0: Yes.
1: loaded in rimfires that kind of changes the way we think about what a rimfire can do. And we're going to
0: Yes.
1: talk about that right after this.
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0: Hey, welcome back to Gun Talk. I'm your guest host, Ryan Gresham, filling in for Tom this week. And we are at an event called Plinkapalooza, and we're talking with a bunch of different companies about rimfires. And my guest right now is J.J. Reich from Federal. J.J., we were talking before the break about, you know, in the old days, even, I mean, I'm not that old, I guess, but just going back a couple decades, when you think about shooting 22s, shooting rimfires, you know, you go, oh, I'll go grab a brick and go out there and load it up and shoot it. And I mean, honestly, you probably didn't think a whole lot about the bullet. It was like, okay, we're going to go shoot soup cans, or we're going to go maybe do some hunting, some squirrel hunting or whatever. But it was kind of like, yeah, I mean, whatever, it's supersonic or hypersonic or whatever the marketing said. But it was kind of just like load it up and go for it. But I feel in the last, I don't know, 5 or plus years, there's stuff that I'm like, okay, wait a minute. You guys are loading stuff that's self-defense loads, hunting loads. There's a lot of new changes.
1: Yes. So the self-defense, which at this event we're going to be shooting ballistic gel blocks. So that's pretty cool.
0: Yeah, that's going to be amazing. I can't wait to see it.
1: Yeah, so there are some people who want to carry 22 long rifle or a 22 mag, and it's either because of strength limitations in their hands, mm-hmm. or, you know, wanting something that's more comfortable to shoot, things like that. So we wanted to give options for that. So our self-defense option is what's called punch. Mm-hmm. And so the 22 bullet on that would be a solid bullet. It's a nickel-plated solid bullet. It's not going to expand much, but it's going to get your penetration.
0: More penetration. So,
1: yeah, okay. So you want, for any self-defense load, you want something that opens up or mushrooms, so to speak, that actually has that expansion, mm-hmm. to create a larger wound channel. And then you also want depth to make sure it's getting far enough into the vitals. You are limited with rimfire, obviously, sure. with size.
0: Sure.
1: So you can have – there's two schools of thought there. You either want the expansion – or you want the penetration depth. So the Federal punch, that is a hard bullet, nickel-plated, is going to give you the penetration. If you want something more of an expansion, then you want to go to Federal sister company or affiliate company, CCI, and mm-hmm. they have something called Uppercut, and that's a 22 gotcha. Long rifle that will do the expansion on that.
0: Oh, okay. Different bullets, different designs.
1: Exactly.
0: Okay.
1: Yep, and different two different schools of thought.
0: Sure.
1: For what you want a defensive bullet.
0: Is there any idea of what punch does into gelatin typically?
1: Yeah, it's just going to punch it.
0: It's
1: just going to give
0: so to speak.
1: It's just going to give you the penetration depth.
0: Okay. So I mean, and people will hear this if they're into this. If you carry, you go like, oh my gosh, 22s for carrying. But I mean, the fact of the matter is, it's people say it all the time, but it is true. Better to have a gun than not have a gun when you need something and when something bad is happening.
1: Yes.
0: And there are a lot of very small 22s that might be a little pocket gun that's kind of a, mm-hmm. maybe it's not your normal everyday carry situation, but it's an option. And like you said, there are people who they're more comfortable with that. I'd rather you carry that with good ammo like punch,
1: exactly.
0: than carry nothing.
1: Right.
0: You know, you're
1: right.
0: thinking about your loved ones, your mom or your wife or whatever that might be. Like, hey, listen, this is something they're comfortable shooting. They can put all the shots on target. Okay, that's great.
1: Yep. If it doesn't hit the target, it's not going to matter anyway.
0: Yeah, so, it's great.
1: You know, so our job isn't to help people make that decision. Our job is to give them the options and the products that would work for them in the situation that they decide to do. So, you know, you'd want a personal defense bullet for that application. If you're varmint hunting with a 22LR, then you want a varmint bullet. Now, a varmint bullet is going to be something that really just kind of blows up. You know, they say explosive performance. What that means is the bullet is constructed to, as soon as it hits, it's to just break apart, right?
0: Okay.
1: So if you are, you know, varmint is prairie dog, so to speak, or
0: right.
1: anything that, you know.
0: And that's really designed to reduce ricochet, right?
1: Well, actually, it's more designed to have that deadly explosion on that. See,
0: on a small...
1: On a varmint, something that you're not going to eat.
0: Right.
1: Something that you just want to die quickly. And, you know, if you're trying to squirrel hunt, then, and you want the meat, then you're going to be using more of a small game, a bullet that's going to have that traditional
0: expansion.
1: See,
0: guys, I told you, you gotta pick the right ammo for the job.
1: Yes.
0: Right?
1: So if you're squirrel hunting and you picked like a full metal jacket bullet or a target bullet, mm-hmm. it'll hit the squirrel and go right through the squirrel, and it's not gonna release any of its ballistic potential. It's not going to release
0: chances that you might not harvest that game. You might lose it.
1: Right. Yeah. You want something that's going to, you know, give that shock or, you know, give that, So it expands a little bit and kills the squirrel right away.
0: Sure.
1: Doesn't zip through it and the squirrel
0: sure.
1: runs away and guns in a hole, you know, find it. Right. So you don't want to shoot target ammunition at something that you want to, you know, that you're hunting, you want to eat. You don't want to shoot varmint ammunition at that, because then the whole thing is going to be kind of basically explosion.
0: Well, JJ, there's a trend right now in super accurate and even sort of long range rimfire.
1: Yes.
0: Long range 22.
1: Yes.
0: Are you guys doing some loads for that type of stuff?
1: Yeah, so we do have some competition ammunition that we, for pistol, because pistol mm-hmm. is a big thing for competition.
0: Absolutely.
1: The longer range a rifle type of stuff, we always say our green tag. So
0: okay.
1: Standard velocity is a rimfire round that has been very popular with people who, you know, shoot for accuracy.
0: Right.
1: And it's the standard velocity. I think it's, I feel stupid for not knowing off the top of my head, but I think it's 1200 or 1250
0: okay.
1: for
0: yeah.
1: standard velocity. So that's the muzzle velocity. And then green tag, the cool thing about green tag, and I'm talking CCI, by the way.
0: Okay.
1: So for the green tag, basically standard velocity came out, and then they do a bunch of when we're loading it to test to see where it is in that velocity spec.
0: Mm-hmm.
1: Cause you have to hit a certain velocity spec to be SAMI spec, to be
0: sure.
1: the right cartridge to be sent out. But anyway, or you have your own internal, velocity specs that you want to meet when you're creating the consistency of the ammo you want.
0: Yeah. You have to have consistency, especially
1: absolutely.
0: When you're talking about target shooting and accuracy. Because especially in the accuracy that's expected from a competitor, changes in velocity, you know, a big deviation can make the difference.
1: Absolutely. Absolutely. So standard velocity is always great. It's got a really nice, range of the specifications that it can hit, but green tags are a lot smaller. So the specifications
0: okay.
1: of hitting green tags is a lot smaller. And really, when they're loading standard velocity and they're testing lots, and a lot of ammunition is getting into that smaller range of specifications, then the olden days, they just took this green sticker and slapped it on that, and then they just would send it out. And so then you'd have your standard velocity, and then you'd have your standard velocity with the green sticker. And so then they just started calling it green sticker, green tag, and
0: yeah.
1: that's how green tag came about. But
0: really?
1: That would be CCI's best ammunition for, you know, shooting longer range.
0: What about just, are there any tips or maybe perhaps product lines when you're talking about accuracy? Because I think people think 22s, okay, we're plinking, we're shooting cans or whatever, but like, what are the accuracy expectations when you really get down to an accurate gun in a good rest? I mean, what could somebody expect to shoot, and maybe what would be some good options for them?
1: I mean, everyone's chasing that, you know, 1 minute, you know, one MOA or that 1 inch
0: mm-hmm.
1: group. Like
0: that's
1: really good,
0: yeah.
1: Even with rimfire too. But rimfire has always been kind of like a 50 yard type thing. But now 100 yards is not uncommon.
0: Yep.
1: And even longer is not uncommon. You know, we talked about your standard ammunition, federal ammunition, and you talked about the premium ammunition. So premium ammunition, the difference between standard and premium is more premium components.
0: Okay.
1: So maybe a nickel plated case, you know, a better, copper-plated bullet, you know, better, more consistent powders. You know, more of the premium components goes into the premium line
0: yeah.
1: of ammunition. It's the same with center fires, the same with handgun. And it's the same with rimfire. So if you are trying to get more accuracy or more consistency, then you always want to spend a little bit more to get the more premium, you know, component ammunition.
0: I mean, you think about it. I mean, one of the biggest sports in the Olympics is shooting. And yes. I mean, rimfires, that's something that when you think about what's possible with this.
1: Sure.
0: Yeah, it could be incredibly accurate.
1: Yeah. So, and Federal's history did help with all of that 22 long rifle in the Olympics.
0: Really?
1: Yes, in the 90s and 80s and 90s, I believe. And that's how gold medal came about.
0: So. Well, I wanted you to bring that up because that's one that when we're sighting in and we're getting all this stuff ready, Chris Serino, who, you know, I end up tasking him with a lot of this.
1: Yes.
0: He says, well, let me see if this gun really shoots. And he loads that in the gun.
1: Yes, yes. So, you know, we that's the whole 80s, 90s with the and the Olympic gold medals that we helped win and that kind of thing. That really helped get our rimfire and improved and upgraded and it helped with that premium, you know, branding for that. But again, this is for different components, different testing procedures, different accuracy specifications for the engineering team, all that. So it's really cool to be part of that history too.
0: It's amazing. JJ, so what's your first memory of shooting a rimfire?
1: First memory of shooting a rimfire. Well, I mean, for me, it's like, that's what we all passed our hunter safety test with.
0: Yeah.
1: You know, when we were 12, you know, so I mean, getting my hunter safety certificate when I was 12 was a huge deal for me.
0: Like, yeah.
1: I remember having to go into the classrooms.
0: Big first certification where you're, you know, I think my dad even dropped me off by myself and you're in this room full of some kids and some adults and you've got this grown up teacher and you're thinking, I got to pay attention.
1: Yes.
0: One, you know, you want to pass it because you want to be able to go hunting or whatever, right?
1: Yep.
0: But it's just, it's a whole lot of fun. JJ, thanks for being with us. This is fun. I mean, Plinkapalooza, we're reinvigorating the fun of rimfires at this event. And we'll be back with more gun talk, more rimfire talk right after this.

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0: Hey, welcome back to Gun Talk. I'm your guest host, Ryan Gresham, filling in for Tom this week. He is on the road, but kind of so are we. We're actually recording this show at the Gun Talk headquarters, and we're putting on an event called Plinkapalooza, all centered around rimfire. So that's kind of the subject of the day, and we'll be posting some of these videos online, so make sure to go follow Gun Talk on YouTube, Facebook, X, Instagram. We're actually filming this episode of Gun Talk, and so we'll be posting some of these interviews and clips. You guys can go check that out. But they can't keep us down, guys. You just keep subscribing, keep following, keep ringing that bell. What are the things that the YouTubers say these days? You know, do that, and then you'll be able to stay in touch with us. But our guest up on the show right now, Marty Vander Heijden. Did I say it sort of right?
1: Yes.
0: From Volkortsen Firearms. And Volkortsen is for people who love really nice rim fires. They know you guys, right?
1: Right. Yep.
0: But, you know, it's like it's a smaller company, not maybe the names of like a Smith & Wesson or some of those other guys out there. But you've kind of become this name in the gun culture when they say, okay, now I'm ready to move up to something real special. You're one of the guys that they think of. So talk about, where did Volkortsen start and where is it now?
1: So it started back in like 1974. We've been in business about 52 years. Tom Volkortsen started it. He started out as just bluing guns and tinkering with guns and stocks and upgrading some things on his friend's stuff. And then he got into, actually, believe it or not, revolvers.
0: Okay.
1: And he was doing a lot of revolvers. And if, like I said, if you ever see one or find one, I would grab it.
0: A Volkortsen revolver.
1: Yes. And
0: that's great.
1: I mean, it was, they're prestige. I mean, they're awesome. So when he got into that, but then he started messing around with 22s out of just one of his buddies. He had one and just wasn't working. So he started working on it. He got it going, and they were like, next thing you know, another buddy would drop one off. Another buddy would drop one off. And that's how it just started kind of going. And it's kind of a funny story. I know Scott tells me all the time about Tom went over to Brownells, which is close by us. It's like 2.5 hours from us.
0: Yeah, you guys are in Iowa?
1: Yep.
0: Okay.
1: And he told, I believe it was Frank Brownell.
0: Probably Frank.
1: Yeah, it was either Frank or even Frank's dad or something back then, and said, this is what I'm going to do, and this is my barrel I want to go with. And they're like, there's no way you're going to be able to sell that for that price. He's like, well, we're going to try. And we've come a long ways since then. So
0: what was the first barrel for?
1: It was just for a Ruger, just a standard 10/22 Ruger replacement barrel.
0: Yeah, that's what I thought.
1: Yep.
0: And so started out making barrels for 22s. What was it about 22s? Because you guys are known as this 22 rifles and pistols. You guys make these fancy 22s. Why 22s?
1: Because nobody dealt with anything with the 22s. You just went to, I think it was Sears or Montgomery Ward's or Coast to Coast and just picked one up and, you know, on the farm or something like that. But
0: it was just a sledgehammer. No one liked the fancy one.
1: Yeah, nobody got into those much. So Tom was like, well, if nobody's involved in it, we should get involved in it. So
0: yeah, find the white space. Yep. I like it.
1: Yeah.
0: So, you know, fast forward. I mean, you guys over the years have made a lot of things. What are you kind of known for these days?
1: We're still known for, like, our accuracy, precision, everything like that, lightweight. We were, like, some of the first companies that ever to come out with, like, a carbon fiber barrel to lighten everything up. So we're more of, like, on target, precision, accuracy. But we have a lot of people that shoot competition with all of our rifles and pistols.
0: Is it more on the accuracy side, or is it more on the speed side? There's a little bit of
1: Majority was all on accuracy.
0: Okay.
1: And then the speed came because of the lightweight stuff that we did.
0: You
1: know, different uppers, different barrels, lightweight barrels. We have good triggers, pulls, and accuracy, you know, stuff like that, which helps with accuracy.
0: Yeah.
1: You know, 2 pound, 2.25 pound trigger pull, crisp trigger pull. So, I mean, that helps with everything with accuracy and speed.
0: What type of accuracy should someone expect out of their 22 rifle?
1: It'd be like sub MOA.
0: Really?
1: Something like that, yep.
0: Which was, in the past, was kind of like unheard of.
1: Right. A lot of it back in the past was, you know, 2.5 Three.
0: Minute of squirrel, sort of.
1: Yes.
0: Yeah, if he's a big squirrel.
1: If he's a big squirrel, aim for the body.
0: Yeah. Center of mass.
1: Yes.
0: Yeah.
1: Yes.
0: Well, Marty, you're also someone who builds these guns, and building this level of gun, there's a lot that goes into it. There's a lot of stuff that's kind of behind the scenes or inside that people maybe can't see.
1: Yeah.
0: What goes into building these guns? What are some of the things that maybe you guys do differently?
1: So we're actually, we're still a small company. I mean, we're just under 30 employees there.
0: Okay.
1: So the way I look at it is every gun I build, I'm building it for that person. I'm not building it for, you know, to go out on a rack at a store. It's actually going to our customers. So it takes a lot of pride, I believe. And, you know, we only have probably, I think, 5 builders.
0: Okay.
1: So we have 2 that do pistols mainly and 3 that do rifle. And so every one, we're making it for that one person. So we take a little bit of pride into what we do. So, I mean, we still do some hand polishing of barrels and stuff like that. So everything looks good. We you know, laser engraved stuff. So when we're putting it together, we're putting it together not only for that person, but we're putting it together for us because we're standing behind it. We know who makes that gun. So every gun that gets sent out gets a card, who built it. That way we know exactly everything about that.
0: There's a lot of pride that goes into that.
1: Yeah. Yeah.
0: Tell me about the people that work there, because it seems like, I mean, that's kind of a specialized piece of knowledge to know how to build these guns that are not just, like you said, they're not just squirting out a gun, you know, once a minute or something like that. There's a little bit more care that goes into these.
1: Yeah. And the nice thing about like every gun that we do build, the person that's building them, we're literally putting the bolt together ourselves. We're putting the trigger guard together ourselves. We're grabbing the barrel. We're polishing the barrel, assembling everything ourselves. So we have a really good team out there that puts them together. Courtney Snyder, Dan Overmull, Tim Cook, and Chad Huffman. I mean, we have a great team. We work together. So, I mean, positive attitudes. And sometimes we bounce things off each other, too, about what we could do better and stuff like that.
0: We'll be right back with more Gun Talk.
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0: Hey, welcome back to Gun Talk. You guys brought some, sent some interesting guns to this event for Palinkapalooza. Yep. I was telling you, they were shooting a variety of them. Can you talk about, you know, we kind of have the little bitty carbine guy. We have the big 17 HMRs. Yep. Talk about those guns specifically.
1: So we brought, do you want to talk about the pistols? Everything we brought.
0: Right?
1: We brought a 4.5 Mamba, which is our 4.5-inch barrel with a compensator on it. Nice thing about it has a pick rail on it, so it has iron sights on it, but you can always add a red dot onto that.
0: Yep.
1: So we have our lightweight pistol bolt in there now, which works really good with the suppressors and stuff like that.
0: Okay. So that's kind of tuned for running with a suppressor?
1: Yep.
0: Okay.
1: Yep. But it'll run otherwise any other just normal way, a plinking or competition or anything like
0: gotcha.
1: That. So like all the internal parts are, we use the Mark IV lower, which is Ruger's lower. But we take all the parts out of it, and we have all of our EDM parts and all that stuff put in it, plus our bolt, the uppers are. So we kind of unmask it all, and we put all the goods.
0: Put your stuff in.
1: Yeah.
0: And customize it.
1: Yep.
0: Now, what about this little carbine?
1: Yeah, so we have an Envy, which is, it has a pistol brace and stuff like that on it. It's considered a pistol because
0: of the barrel length. It's a pistol
1: with
0: a brace.
1: With the brace because of the length of the barrel and stuff like that.
0: Gotcha.
1: The one I have here today will be a 9-inch barrel, but we do offer a 6-inch barrel on that.
0: That's the one laying on the table that caught my eye because it just seems so handy. Because is the brace, it's a foldable brace as well?
1: Yes.
0: So, I mean, that becomes a very compact package when it folds down.
1: Perfect in a backpack or something like that if you're going out somewhere.
0: And semi-auto.
1: Semi-auto.
0: What kind of mags does it use?
1: Ruger 10, or, you know, just the Ruger 10/22 magazines.
0: Okay. So millions of them out there.
1: Yep.
0: And
1: exactly.
0: You get a flat, a flush one or a real long one.
1: Yeah, you can get the BX25, you know, stuff like that.
0: Yep. Perfect. Very good.
1: Yeah.
0: And then you're also doing 17 HMR guns, right?
1: Yeah, 17 HMR and 22 mag. And
0: okay.
1: I believe we brought here is an I-fluted 22 mag is the one we brought.
0: How is doing the 22 mag or 17 HMR, how much different is that than dealing with 22? Is it trickier?
1: A little bit, yeah, because with the 22 mag and the 17 HMR, if you know, like in the past, Ruger has some issues with that. Tom found a way around that. To make them reliable and stuff like that with the bolt. We have to do a little bit something different with, we have a different hammer for that compared to our 10/22 hammer.
0: Okay.
1: And spring. So we have a few different setups, but otherwise it's pretty much put together as same as our 22s. We just have different components inside.
0: If somebody's looking at, okay, I want to get one of these. I'm not sure if I want a 22 or a 22 mag or a 17 HMR, if they come to you and say, Marty, what do you think? You know, like, how do you choose?
1: I'm kind of a 22 mag guy.
0: Okay.
1: So I like the 22. I don't know. It was like my first gun that Tom built me.
0: Okay.
1: When I started working there. So I've always liked it. It's going to knock down what I'm shooting. Raccoons, stuff like that.
0: Well, especially if it's in a bigger, heavier gun, like one of the ones we have here. I mean, that sucker doesn't move at all.
1: Right.
0: When you're shooting on a bench, it's a tack driver.
1: Right. Yeah. And the 17 is nice. I mean, that bullet is fast.
0: Mm-hmm.
1: It's just, in my opinion, if you got some wind out there at 150, it's going to.
0: Sure.
1: It's going to.
0: Yeah. I mean, the difference in weight of bullet makes a difference at that point.
1: Right. Yes.
0: Yeah. I will say also, you know, you don't think of, and I wouldn't say any rimfire is necessarily loud, but a 22 mag or a 17, it's got a crack to it.
1: Yes.
0: That you go, wow, wait a minute. Oh, this is a rimfire, but it's moving.
1: Right. Yeah, exactly. I mean, you can go out and shoot your, you know, 22, but you grab that 22 mag or the 17-inch mark, there is a difference.
0: Yeah, you notice it.
1: Yes.
0: Yeah, absolutely.
1: Yep.
0: Yeah, absolutely. That's fun. I mean, Marty, what else have you guys been up to over there at Volk?
1: We got a few things, you know, like the Envy I was talking about. We're actually looking at doing our own conversion of the takedown model on that.
0: That'd be
1: so cool. We're going to use that platform to do a takedown model.
0: Make it even smaller, right?
1: Yeah. Yep. Jeez. Yep. Be able to take it down and everything like that. Something with the SBR kind of style, stuff like that. So,
0: yeah.
1: And like I said, I mentioned our lightweight bolt that we the new lightweight bolt we came out for our pistols. And trying to think of anything else. But yeah.
0: I mean, always new things in the works, right?
1: Yeah. Yeah, we always got something in the works. We do have a new chassis coming out also that's going to be included with that Envy.
0: Okay.
1: So
0: tell me about that. Is this a chassis you guys are doing?
1: Yeah, we're actually doing it right in-house. Normally we kind of outsource that stuff, but we're doing this one right in-house. We have them all machined, ready to go. They got sent off for anodizing. So when we get back, hopefully they're back. And
0: the chassis thing is hot these days.
1: Yes.
0: I mean, everybody's wanting a chassis gun, and they look cool. I mean, and yep. they're fun to shoot. Marty, thanks for being on with us.
1: Thank you. Appreciate that.
0: Volk Courtson Firearms. If you haven't heard of them, now you have. This is kind of not your standard 22. I mean, we think of a 22 as a little, cheapy that you buy in some big box store. But if you want to step up to something that looks different and shoots great, Volk Courtson Firearms, a great one to look at. Small company right there in the Midwest. Yeah, Volk Courtson. I mean, a lot of times we think of 22s as budget-friendly rifles and pistols. They don't have to break the bank. But sometimes you want to step up and get something really nice. We'll be right back.
2: 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And adapting to support today's veterans. Meeting them where they are. The VFW. Still leading. Still advancing. 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

0: Hey, welcome back to Gun Talk. I'm your guest host, Ryan Gresham, filling in for Tom this week. Thanks for hanging around with us. You've made it to hour three, or perhaps you're just driving on your car and you're thinking, what the heck is this? This is the station where I usually listen to someone like good at radio, like Dave Ramsey. But you've got Gun Talk, so you might as well stick around because we're talking about guns. We've been doing it for 31 years on the air. And just to give you like a little background, like our approach with this stuff is we love all things guns, very broad in it. We talk about gun rights. We talk about what I call the gun nerd side of this, comparing ballistics and comparing rifles. But then we also talk about the self-defense. And that's the reality for a lot of people. That's why they buy a gun. That's where they start. Some of you listening to this, you started because you started as a kid. I mean, your dad hunted or shot guns, your uncle, your grandpa, whoever introduced you to it. And along those lines, if you're someone who's into this, there are a lot of people out there who are not opposed to guns, but they just don't know anything about it at all. And they don't, maybe they didn't grow up in a household where dad was a gun guy. And so you could be that safe, responsible friend who invites people to the range, who shows them how to do it the right way, perhaps start with a 22 and get them comfortable with it and show them how fun it is. Because, you know, if you don't have that person to hold your hand and show you the way, it's really easy to not take that step. It's really easy to not buy that gun or get a little training and get proficient. So just encourage you, if you're listening to this and you're the gun enthusiast in your crowd, at your work, whatever, do those things. Invite people to do it. You know, we're talking about trends and things we're seeing these days. One of the trends that we keep seeing is double stack 1911s. And 1911 pistol, the 45 auto, John Browning's creation, they're fantastic. And then the double stacks are really not new. I mean, Para Ordnance brought that out, gosh, maybe 20 or 30 years ago. But they've just become hot again in the last several years. And it's an interesting trend because I think it's a trend that's a bigger one for the world of guns, which is guns as a fun hobby. We talk about it where it's all serious. What is this gun for? What is it good for? Is it good for carry? Is it good for hunting? Is it going to stop a bear? Well, that's great. That's the serious side of guns. But there is a trend, especially I think in the younger crowd, you know, the under 40, under 30 crowd, where guns as a fun hobby. And it's not about whether this is going to be the right thing for carry or this is going to be, it's just about going to the range, shooting things that are fun to shoot. And a double stack 1911 definitely fills that need. I mean, because they are a joy to shoot. They're heavy. They have a good trigger. They don't have a lot of recoil. They hold plenty of ammo. You can trick them out. And let's be honest, you can kind of look cool on the gram, on social media, because with the right gun, maybe with a muzzle brake or a comp or something, they don't have a lot much muzzle flip. So they look pretty cool. One of the things that I don't know, and it's an interesting debate to think about, is people carrying the double stack 1911, because I know people do it. There's got to be somebody. But man, if you think about an all metal gun that's a 5-inch barrel, and I know they have smaller ones. Staccato has smaller ones. Springfield Armory has smaller ones. SDS has smaller ones. But it's a lot of weight. You know, you're talking about 13 to 20 rounds of 9 in the gun. That adds a lot of weight to it as well. So is it something you would really carry? If it is, I would say it's something you've got to train with. You've got to really practice with. You're talking about a gun with a thumb safety. You're talking about a gun that has a shorter trigger press. That's okay as long as you are proficient and train with that gun. But it's just something to consider, because obviously the quote-unquote traditional carry guns, the striker-fired polymer stuff, that's what they're made for. They're pretty lightweight. There's a lot of them are smaller for carry, and they're easy to shoot. But it's fun. It might be one that you want to pick up. Double-stack 1911s. If you don't have one, take a look.
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3: News this hour from Town Hall, I'm Ron Taylor. The Secret Service who says a person who opened fire on a White House security checkpoint is dead after being shot by officers who returned fire. It was the third incident of gunfire in the vicinity of President Trump in the past month. Correspondent Laura Winters has the very latest.
4: President Trump was working inside the White House as shots fired outside, not far away from the building at 17th Street and Pennsylvania Avenue. This is outside the security perimeter. Secret Service agents rushing reporters working on the North Lawn to safety as the building was put on lockdown for close to an hour. The gunman opening fire on a Secret Service agent at a security checkpoint, and that's when he was shot. Laura Winters reporting.
3: House Democrats are facing backlash tonight over comments from Minority Leader Hakeem Jeffries that critics say could deepen political divisions.
5: Jeffries is under fire after saying Democrats aim to break the spirit of what he called MAGA extremists, framing the political fight as necessary to protect the country. Critics, including conservative commentators, argue the language is inflammatory and risks alienating millions of Trump voters ahead of the 2026 midterms. The remarks also revive debate over past Democratic rhetoric about holding Trump supporters accountable. Some analysts warn the controversy could carry political consequences as both parties look to energize their bases. Willie Nelson reporting.
3: President Trump says a deal with Iran, including opening the Strait of Hormuz, has been largely negotiated. He announced this on social media after talks with Israel and other allies. The deal, described as a memorandum of understanding, still needs finalization. It aims to end the war and includes two-month negotiations on Iran's nuclear program. News and analysis at townhall.com.
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3: As the stock market moves in one direction, it closed higher on Friday. Consumer attitudes went the other way, tumbling to an all-time low. Here's Rich Thomason.
7: Wall Street goes back to work Tuesday with the Dow at a record high. The blue chip index gained 2.4% for the week. The S&P advanced 1%, the Nasdaq up roughly 0.5%. And while the stock market advances, the University of Michigan's Consumer Sentiment Index tumbled to a record low, 44.8, the lowest reading since the survey began back in 1952. The survey director says rising cost of living is top of mind for consumers. Rich Thomason reporting.
3: Gunmen have opened fire in two separate attacks on the Honduran coast, killing at least 25 people, including 6 police officers. Police say the first incident took place Thursday at a plantation in Trujillo. The region has been the site of a decades-long agrarian conflict. More news at townhall.com. More signs point to a growing exodus from Democrat-led states.
8: Census Bureau data shows a continued population surge in southern cities, with 11 of the 12 fastest-growing metro areas located in traditionally Republican-led states between July 2024 and July 2025. Florida and Texas cities led the gains, reflecting ongoing migration trends toward the south. Seattle was the only city outside the region to make the top 12. Analysts note shifting economic factors could impact future rankings as population trends continue to evolve heading into next year's report. John Scott reporting.
3: At least 15 people are facing federal charges in what prosecutors describe as a massive health care fraud scheme. The Justice Department says the defendants allegedly orchestrated a $90 million operation targeting public assistance programs, including Medicaid and child care services as well. More on these stories at townhall.com. I'm Ron Taylor.
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13: 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Our number is 877-726-8255. 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And we got several great conversation-starting questions that we're going to tackle momentarily. We also have some health news for you. Intelligent Medicine, the theme is the best of high-tech medicine, the best of natural therapies. And putting those together for you is my task each weekend. So settle back and imbibe some important health information that hopefully will advance the health of yourself as well as your family members and loved ones. 877-726-8255 for questions. And I'm going to start with something that's been in the news, which is disarray at the FDA, the Food and Drug Administration. The head of the Food and Drug Administration, Dr. Marty McCarry, has resigned amid withering criticism of his policies. And so let's do a little bit of a deep dive on what's going on with that. Marty McCarry, good guy, surgeon from Johns Hopkins Medical School, very well-respected guy, former editor of MedPage, which is an important publication. I get a lot of my health stories from MedPage. It's for doctors and wonky consumers who want to know what's going on in medicine. And McCarry is kind of an iconoclastic guy. He wrote a book, it's a great book, I recommend it highly, called Groupthink. And it's about how medical verities sometimes get perpetuated. You know, like Fiddler on the Roof, tradition, tradition, tradition. We keep doing things, and we do them irrationally without subjecting them to proper scrutiny, evaluation, and maybe it's important to rethink them. An example of which he highlights in his book is the policy that was enacted after a mounting number of our kids developed life-threatening peanut allergies. It was thought that we should withhold peanuts from the diets of kids until they were older. And that was an effort not to sensitize them to peanuts. It turned out to be a fiasco. the rate of peanut allergies skyrocketed. And then we discovered that the proper way to deal with that is to offer kids initially breastfeeding. All right, that makes a lot of sense. And then once kids advance to regular foods, to give them a smattering of various foods. Not to load them with peanuts, but give them some peanuts here and there, and it would accustom the immune system gradually to peanut exposure. And lo and behold, that's the proper approach now advocated by the American Academy of Pediatrics. They did a 180 on this policy of withholding peanuts from kids, except in cases where maybe kids have a very, very, very high risk of anaphylactic reactions. And so he highlights that in the book Groupthink, and it was thought that he would be the ideal guy to head the FDA, which is much in need of reform. The drug approval process is cumbersome. Very expensive drugs that don't really work, that are sometimes dangerous, get approved. And so he was in line with the whole MAHA policy of basically dismantling the bureaucracy and reconstructing it in a more rational way. But he had the unusual distinction of being simultaneously too MAHA and not MAHA enough. And he ran into a buzzsaw around drug approvals, in particular for melanoma. This was a big cause célèbre, and it was the basis for very, very strident op-eds in the Wall Street Journal that Marty McCary

and it is a disaster and a death sentence. And in fact, there's a poignant op-ed in the Wall Street Journal by a lady who writes, "The FDA and my daughter's death from cancer. My family experienced the horror of malignant melanoma. Regulators have been blocking cures." And she writes, "My 33-year-old daughter died in 2022 from metastatic melanoma, which had spread throughout her body and taken over her brilliant brain." It turns out her daughter, in fact, was a doctor. And so there has been a lot of pressure by the advocacy community for cures for melanoma and other challenging cancers and other challenging diseases to fast-track approvals of new promising drugs. And so this article makes it seem like obstructionists, bureaucrats like Marty McCarry at the FDA, obstructed the potential cures for melanoma. And so Marty McCarry, in enacting some of these, shall we say, rejections of potentially promising drugs, was in line with another guy who got fired, Dr. Vinay Prasad, who is also kind of a out-of-the-box thinker about things like COVID. He was a co-signer of the Barrington Statement, which advocated a less stringent lockdown approach to COVID, and was a prominent critic of, he's an oncologist, he was a prominent critic of the modern oncology landscape. And his central argument, and there's something to this, is that many expensive cancer drugs are approved based on weak evidence and offer marginal, if any, real benefit to patients' lives. And also, they are super expensive. Prasad has written some papers that show that many new drugs only extend life by a median of 2.1 months. Now, the reason for that is that these drugs are often approved on the basis of what's called a clinical response rather than a cure. Okay, so if a cancer responds and the cancer shrink and there's a temporary reprieve, not necessarily a full remission or a cure, the drugs can get approved. The drugs also cost upwards of $100,000 per year. And so he criticizes the FDA because it relies too heavily on what are called surrogate measures rather than cure or remission. Surrogate measures like what is called PFS, progression-free survival, which means that you halt the cancer temporarily, but it does come back eventually, and response rate, which is even more vague. And these may show that a tumor has shrunk or stopped growing for a time, but they do not always translate to overall survival. In fact, very often they don't, meaning patients don't necessarily live longer or feel better. And there are side effects to these drugs. I've talked to some of the patients who've undergone treatment for certain cancers and in particular melanoma. These drugs are what are called checkpoint inhibitors, and they inhibit inhibit the inhibitors. And they turn on the immune system to hunt down and kill the cancer. And sometimes that can be very, very devastating because the immune system goes into overdrive and you have all kinds of severe symptoms. You feel lousy. You may have skin peeling. You may have liver problems. These are very harsh medications, but they do the trick sometimes against cancer. And so Vinay Prasad got fired, then rehired, and ultimately fired, and with him went Marty McCarry. And so this kind of highlights a problem, is that we have companies like Regeneron, which has made drugs that are targeting melanoma. And this is a headline from yesterday in the Wall Street Journal. Shares of Regeneron Pharmaceuticals are down about 11%. Well, that's bad for Regeneron, but Regeneron is kind of a niche pharmaceutical company. It's not a highly diversified pharmaceutical company like Pfizer or, you know, some of the big pharmaceutical giants. It relies on

unique products, niche products like drugs for melanoma, dragging the NASDAQ composite down. So it has an impact on the whole NASDAQ index after the company's experimental melanoma drug failed a pivotal clinical trial. And so there has been a lot of pressure from the pharmaceutical industry and patient advocates to get rid of obstructionists like Marty McCary. But the alternative is to green light drugs that are highly expensive, that may offer some hope to patients, but often are not curative. And that's what Marty McCary is trying to fix. And he got caught in the crosshairs. Moreover, McCary appeared not MAGA enough. Yeah, MAGA, not MAHA. He approved a new version of the morning after pill that got, anti-abortion activists upset. And he also, and this is on the MAHA front, you know, people who are up in arms about the COVID shot and its harmful effects, he refused to put black box warnings on the COVID shot. So he got it from both sides. He was both too MAHA, pushing back against potential drugs that were not that efficacious, very expensive, or were approved on the basis of marginal performance, and at the same time not MAHA enough to push back on abortion pills and COVID shots, that he kind of said, well, you know, we'll let them go, and we don't need a black box warning, and if you want, you could take the COVID shot, but for MAHA stalwarts, that wasn't enough. So he was a victim of politics. Ultimately, Trump had good things to say about him in accepting McCary's resignation. He said that Marty McCary's a good guy. He was earnest. He was well-meaning, but there was too much chaos at FDA, so he had to step down. End of story. So yeah, a lot of political infighting when you try to enact meaningful reform. And somehow he couldn't pull it off. 877-726-8255, our number, and this is Intelligent Medicine.

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1: 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Our number 877-726-8255, and availing herself of this option, let's hear one of those calls.
2: Hi, Dr. Hoffman. I'm a 63-year-old woman. Unfortunately, I have had ovarian cancer, stage 3, but I was treated and I'm doing very well now. My question is about a CTC test. It's a test that was sent off to Greece that gives you very specific information about your particular cancer cells. And I just wanted to know what your thoughts were on that test, how accurate it was for the things that they're telling me to take, such as mushrooms and vitamin C infusions, the things that they say will fight my particular cancer cells. Thanks for any help you can give me.
1: Okay, so what this involves is a liquid biopsy, and if you know, draw some blood and find out if there are small numbers of cancer cells that have branched off from a recurring cancer. So this is a great test for determining if you know, like a regular person wants to get their cholesterol tested. Oh, give me a CTC test. Well, the test is not that accurate. There's a lot of false positives and false negatives for detecting cancer in the first place. But if you've had cancer, circulating tumor cell tests are good for determining if there's a recurrence. But the Greek test is a test that purports to tell you, A, if the cancer is coming back, and B, if indeed it's coming back. They kind of do culture and sensitivity on the cancer cells and determine if they're sensitive to certain agents like vitamin C, certain herbs, maybe even forms of chemotherapy. And that's not a very standard test. I think they're coming along with better conventional CTC tests that are approved in the United States, which actually help to match patients with more helpful treatments. Unfortunately, these are mostly conventional treatments, but, you know, which of the checkpoint inhibitors or which of the monoclonal antibodies is going to be most likely to halt your cancer. So you kind of pays your money and you takes your chances with that. I think that the Greek test is, shall we say, controversial. And if you want, go see your regular oncologic surgeon and see if a U.S.-based CTC test can give you better insights on whether the cancer is coming back and if there's some treatment options available to you. The future is that I think these tests are going to be very helpful, not just in the prognosis of cancer, whether it's coming back, but also in detecting cancer. But it hasn't really arrived at prime time. 877-726-8255, our number, and this is Intelligent Medicine.

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1: 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Our number, 877-726-8255. I feel like taking another one of our recorded phone calls, so let's hear it.
2: Hello, Dr. Hoffman. I have been experiencing intense scalp itching on the back of my head for quite a while. I would like to know the possible causes of this condition and also whether I should make an appointment with my doctor or a dermatologist. Thank you.
1: Okay, so good question, because we want to talk a little bit about itching, or as it's sometimes referred to, pruritus, fancy word for itching. And definitely you should see a dermatologist about it, because the dermatologist can determine if you have some form of skin infection or some form of inflammatory disorder, psoriasis or atopic dermatitis, and then can perhaps do some tests, maybe take a biopsy, figure out what's going on. There are many causes of itching, but you know, itching is actually subject to a lot of research these days, and there's some new theories about itching. It used to be like, okay, you're itching, here's some steroid cream. You know, it's due to inflammation. Steroids are good for inflammation. Topical steroids or even oral steroids, and will tamp down the inflammation. But there's more to it when it comes to severe and protracted itching, which can really be the bane of a person's existence. It can really be debilitating and ultimately depressing. There's a theory now that what happens is neural sensitization, which means that there's, after itching has been around for a while, and perhaps it's been exacerbated by scratching, because when you scratch an itch, something happens called an id reaction, which makes it worse. Paradoxically, this is one of the things I try to do. I try to do this myself. If I have an insect bite, is to restrain myself from scratching it, because the more I scratch, the more it itches. And I realize that it's a temporary reaction, and if I distract myself, you know, a few hours later, I may, you know, it may be completely, it may abate on its own. But if I scratch it, it's going to make it worse. It could become a chronic problem, and then you get what's called neural sensitization, or spontaneous firing of the nerve cells in the skin, but also in the brain. Brain pathways develop sometimes that are circuits that cause you to have a really debilitating form of perpetual pruritus. And so there's some a lot of research on this, because it's a big problem, and you know, you've got to go beyond just applying some, you know, smearing on some steroid creams. For some forms of itching, you use what are called GABAergic drugs, like Neurontin and Lyrica. These are drugs originally designed for fibromyalgia, but they're helpful for nerve pain. And since this is a nerve pain, they can inhibit that. They have the side effects that they can cause drowsiness if you take too much, but they can sometimes break the vicious cycle. And then there are immunotherapy drugs, monoclonal antibody drugs, the kind of drugs that are used for treatment of atopic dermatitis and psoriasis. And these are heavyweight drugs. They are expensive. They're injectable often. And they block some of the cytokines which cause signals to be released from the nerve cells in the skin. Then, and this is kind of interesting, there is, for some people with just devastating itching problems, they use ketamine. Ketamine is an anesthetic, and it's also been touted for the treatment of depression. And in fact, there have been some deaths, celebrity deaths, due to ketamine. The Friends guy died due to ketamine overdose. But ketamine reduces the excitatory signaling in the peripheral nerves. And so you can apply it topically directly to the site of the itching, or you can take intravenous ketamine, which is kind of a big deal, or you can inhale it. And sometimes that helps for really, really refractory itching. Now, I'm taking you way down the line on this because there might be a simple solution. The dermatologist might spot a problem and treat it effectively with just some topical treatment. But I'm just kind of going through the drill because your question is thought-provoking. It's interesting that among the treatments, yeah, they also list cognitive behavioral therapy because some people have stress and maladaptive thoughts and scratching behaviors. And ultimately, you can reduce itch by working on the brain through cognitive behavioral therapy, CBT. And then there's even transcranial magnetic stimulation, which modulates areas of the brain via application of a weak magnetic field externally. And this is kind of interesting because TMS, or transcranial magnetic stimulation, as it becomes more well-developed and targeted, maybe ultimately an effective treatment for tremors or even an effective treatment for addiction or for depression. But they're working out the details. And if they hit the itch center with the TMS, it may help to break the vicious cycle. But most interesting is there's actually some research on antioxidants, vitamin E, which is a good moisturizer and anti-inflammatory, quercetin, which prevents immune cells from releasing histamine. Of course, you could take an oral antihistamine, which sometimes helps. Vitamin C, natural antihistamine. You get it from diet. You get it via supplement. Vitamin B3, which calms inflammation, also increases skin hydration. It's in some skin formulas, strengthens the skin barrier. There's some studies on niacinamide and the treatment of skin cancer, reduces the incidence of skin cancer, too. And finally, and this one is interesting, I hadn't heard about this, topical vitamin B12. Topical vitamin B12, not oral vitamin B12, but topical. Apply it in a formulation that is, a compounding pharmacy can make up concentrations ranging from 0.025% to 0.1%. And you apply a thin layer to the affected skin 3 to 4 times a day. And there are actually clinical studies that show that it can significantly reduce disease severity and itchiness, particularly for patients with what's called atopic dermatitis, the most common type of itchy skin problem. Consider capsaicin. And capsaicin is kind of like fighting fire with fire. You know, if you have like neuropathy, you can apply capsaicin to your painful feet and toes. But also itching is a form of neuropathy with neural activation. And capsaicin can take the sting out of painful skin conditions, but also, it burns a little at first, but after a while it may help to reduce the itch. So, also consider if you've got dry skin, itchy scalp, consider essential fatty acids, omega-3 fatty acids. You know, mangy dogs, with itchy skin, they give them formulas that are rich in omega-3 fatty acids, and it helps. Veterinarians often know better how to treat skin problems in German Shepherds than doctors do in people with the right kind of nutritional support. So there you have it. Your problem may be a quick fix with a trip to a dermatologist, but I just wanted to give a little bit of a lengthy dissertation on some of the ways to treat itch because it's such a prevalent problem. Speaking of prevalent problems, a lot of people are feeling run down these days, even after a full night's sleep. And then they try to push through the day running on empty, and they wonder, where did my energy go? Well, your energy depends on your mitochondria, and that's where NT-factor lipids powder comes in. It's a nutritional support formula from Nutritional Therapies, and I don't go a day without it. It's based on over 20 years of research and a patented process called membrane lipid replacement, which can actually repair the damaged components of your cell membranes. And the mitochondria have membranes as well, and energy production depends on the status and health of those membranes. You can restore your cell's ability to produce energy the way they did when you were younger. Clinical studies show NT-factor can reduce fatigue by up to 40%. I use a couple of scoops a day of the powder, and I mix it into a smoothie, or I can sprinkle it on food, and I'm giving my body the science of youthful energy. reviving my mitochondria. 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All right, here's a study that they did on kids using smartphones. Smartphones, you know, are wrecking our kids. There's no question. They're having a devastating effect on our kids' mood, on their intelligence, on their school performance, creating an epidemic of anxiety, attention deficit disorder, depression. And they did a study. So they looked at smartphone use in kids, 657 adolescents, average age 15, and they chose an 8-hour window, 10 p.m. to 6 a.m., which is the time when kids should be sleeping if they're in school, because American Academy of Pediatrics calls for a minimum of 8 to 10 hours of sleep recommended for adolescents before needing to wake up at 6 a.m. on a school day. So they looked at school days, you know, Sunday through Thursday, because Friday's not a school day, and they looked at cell phone use. Here's what they found. Adolescents spent an average of 50 minutes using a smartphone during school nights. Not just, you know, not talking 7 p.m., which is permissible, but during that critical window where they should be sleeping from 10 p.m. to 6 a.m. So average 50 minutes using a smartphone during school nights, 164 of 6,657 of them, what's that, like maybe 20%, spent at least 71.8 minutes, at least more than 71.8 minutes during the time they should be sleeping. School nighttime use was highest for social media apps, YouTube, Instagram, TikTok, and then there were some entertainment acts like, you know, Netflix, Disney Plus, and of course games, but it was mostly social media, YouTube, Instagram, TikTok, average of 33 minutes per night. And there's an interesting disparity racially and by income. Black versus white adolescents and lower household income was associated with higher total school night smartphone time and social media time. So the very kids who were maybe the most disadvantaged educationally and socially, they were the ones who resorted to smartphone use more at night. So they're getting even further behind. A total of 342 adolescents, that's like roughly half of the adolescents, used their smartphones during the middle of the night from 12 a.m. to 4 a.m. What are they doing 12 a.m. to 4 a.m. at least once during the study period, in which they spent a mean of 24 minutes in the middle of the night. So that ain't good. And, you know, clearly that creates sleepiness, distraction, and has a negative effect on educational outcomes and overall proficiency in math, science, and reading, verbal skills, etc. Everything that kids need to acquire during that critical learning period, smartphones are undermining. 877-726-8255, our number. This is Intelligent Medicine.

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1: 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Dr. Ronald Hoffman here, 877-726-8255, our number. Jot that number down because you can call that number. You would prompt to record a question, and we'll use those questions on a subsequent broadcast, and we have more questions coming up. So recently I interviewed Charles Piller. He's not a doctor. He's an investigative journalist who wrote a book entitled Doctored, Fraud, Arrogance, and Tragedy in the Quest to Cure Alzheimer's Disease. And basically what he was talking about is outright fraud and manipulation of data that was used to advance the approval of some of these new Alzheimer's drugs which are marginally effective, have to be used very early on in the course of Alzheimer's disease when it's hard to determine whether someone's suffering from Alzheimer's disease. When someone has advanced Alzheimer's disease, it's obvious, but it's too late to use these drugs. So the use case of these drugs restricted to people in the early stages of cognitive decline. And then you got to monitor the drugs because they're dangerous. They can cause brain bleeds. They can cause brain swelling. And ultimately they don't yield very substantial results. It's certainly not a cure. They can forestall the disease maybe a little bit. But there's a new study just out that kind of amplifies Charles Piller's theme, is that there's a lot of chicanery involved in the approval of these so-called blockbuster amyloid-busting drugs. The target is what are called amyloid proteins, which gunk up the brain, and these drugs purport to dissolve the amyloid. But it may be that the amyloid is just an accompaniment of cognitive decline and not the cause. And so, headline, and this is from a neurology journal, study questions methods used in Alzheimer's drug analysis. And I've actually talked to neurologists that I know, and I said, what do you think of these new Alzheimer's drugs? And they say, I won't use them. They're like, why won't and why not? They said, well, they don't really work. But in performing the studies, this is getting a little technical, something called quantile aggregation was a statistical approach used to demonstrate the efficacy of these drugs. They say that this statistical approach may overstate links between amyloid reduction and cognitive outcomes. It basically groups data into quantiles with like quarters, like, you know, the best, you know, sort of A, B, C, D, averages the results, and then identifies apparent patterns. Well, this is a kind of a statistical sleight of hand. What they say here, and this is pretty incredible, they say that this may have exaggerated the efficacy of these drugs by as much as, get this, 29-fold. So ultimately what they're saying is, stop the statistical manipulation. Maybe we need to look at other paradigms for halting this dread epidemic of Alzheimer's disease that, you know, demographically we're destined to really experience a tremendous uptick in Alzheimer's diagnoses as the baby boomers age, people live longer, and it's going to be a big burden on our healthcare system and on our society. So consider another approach. And I'm not saying that fish oil is a panacea, but hey, more research needs to be done in terms of diet and lifestyle when it comes to cognitive decline. And there's some wonderful studies supporting the use of omega-3 fatty acids. This, however, is, I think, a unique form of omega-3 fatty acids. 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

0: Welcome to Passport Mommy. I'm your host, Michelle Gerson. This show is for anyone raising little humans. We feature experts with tips and advice to enrich the lives of our children. Mom and dad entrepreneurs tell us their inspiring stories. Learn about products that could make both you and your child's life easier and more fun. And of course, fellow parents discuss and laugh about what's happening in their child's world. Motherhood is a journey. Thanks for joining me on mine. Welcome to Passport Mommy. I'm Michelle Gerson, and we're going to talk about a very important topic. At least it's very important to me because I have two kids in elementary school. And the biggest thing is that, you know, I never have enough time to get my work done in a day because I'm running to get the kids when their school gets out at 2:45. And I'm always thinking, I wish there were more after school programs for them, or at least there was more affordable after school programs for them. And so I love talking with these next two people, Jody Grant. She is the executive director for the After School Alliance, and Gigi Anthony. She is a vice president of youth development for the Wallace Foundation. And this supports summer programs, which are also very important as we're coming into the summertime. And parents are like, oh, no, what am I going to do? I still have to work. So thank you both so much for joining me today.
1: I'm glad to be here.
0: Thank you. So talk to me about the new study called The Summer Struggle. I hear it's based on interviews with more than 30,000 U.S. parents of school age children.
2: So the After School Alliance conducted this survey of parents across America, and what we found was that for far too many of our families, the summer is a struggle. So for every child that's in a summer learning program, the parents of another one want that program, but they don't have access. And the biggest barrier is cost. The second biggest barrier is transportation. Mm-hmm. What we're finding is that for more and more parents, and you led with this, the cost is really a problem. So it's not just low-income families. It's our low- and middle-income families are really struggling. Our higher-income families are finding ways to provide great opportunities for their children.
0: Yes, absolutely. And it is. And I remember even when my kids were younger, and it still is today, it's like, okay, what makes more sense? Me ending my work day so that I can go take them where they need to be or bring them home and then not making the money working or paying for these after school programs, which are quite costly. And I don't feel any parent should have to make that decision and be caught in that situation.
2: I think that's spot on. And the truth is, particularly over the summer, when you're talking, you know, all day long, parents tell us what they want for their kids, right? They want a safe environment. They want knowledgeable and caring staff, but they want their kids to have fun. They want them to be outdoors, interacting with other kids. So even being home, it's great if you can do that, but it's not ideal, right? We really do want kids to be excited, engaged, participating in activities that spark their passions, and interacting with their peers.
0: Right, exactly. So tell me about, are families able to access the summer programs that they need for their children? It doesn't always sound like it.
2: No, I think that's what we're finding, which is that it's a huge struggle and that far too many families that want these programs just don't have access.
0: Right. And so you mentioned, obviously, we want our kids to be outside. We want them to be doing things that they enjoy. But how do students benefit from participating? And what happens to students who aren't able to access these summer programs?
1: Children benefit from summer programs because they're, it addresses something we call the summer slide, which is kids losing ground in the summer that they have made in the school year. And so it is, you know, our research at Wallace really shows that, you know, great summer programs that combine academics and enrichment really work. They move the needle in math and reading. They help kids stay on par or even get ahead. But also, summer can be a time when kids can be very vulnerable. So they're not always safe. They don't always have access to nutritious food. Juvenile crime goes up in summer and after mm-hmm. school. But also kids are also victims of crime more in the summer, that when they're not in programs, they're not well supervised, they're not engaged.
0: Right. And so would you say that the country is making progress on creating more summer programs?
2: I think we need to do a lot more. I think the reality is that as costs are rising for these programs, what we've seen is that more and more families, it becomes a struggle for them. So while there's been some new state investments in programs, we need to be doing a lot.

0: level and our leaders at every level know not just the benefits of these programs, but that they're a necessity and that our communities need them.
1: Right. And so why does the Wallace Foundation support summer learning?
2: Well, we've talked about how important it is for young people and for young people and parents to have more access to it. So it's one of the reasons. The other is that we invest in research and we invest in communities solving problems about how to provide it. And then research about like this study so that, you know, people can understand its benefit and be able to highlight and, you know, put a spotlight on great programs and their benefits for young people. And we've made that investment in both research and practice for over almost two decades. And we're going to continue to support. The problem is, and Jody has said it so eloquently, is that, you know, there's not enough philanthropic money in the world to fill this gap. And so it's really important that there be public-private partnerships, that youth-serving organizations and communities are coordinating, and that there's good data to be able to talk to legislators and policymakers about why it should be invested.
1: Thank you both so much for all the work that you're doing on this. I think it is extremely important. Both parents and kids benefit from this. I mean, I can go on and on. Parents are more relaxed when they see their kids later on in the day because they don't feel like they have to balance everything by having their kids home right after school. Kids obviously benefit, like you said, from the enrichment, from the learning, from all that. And the summertime is when kids should have fun and be with their peers and keep the learning going. So thank you so much. Where can we go for more information?
0: AfterSchoolAlliance.org
2: and WallaceFoundation.org.
1: Perfect. Thank you both so much for joining me today on Passport Mommy. Jody Grant and Gigi Anthony, thank you very much.
2: Thank you.
1: My pleasure. I'm Michelle Gerson. More coming up in a few. So about a month or so ago, I went to something called Beneath the Sea. It is a great expo for scuba divers. It features destinations and resorts for scuba diving, as well as cool products. And there was one product I came across that really left an impression because the owner is a scuba instructor and an ocean conservationist. And so this feels like more than just a product. It's something built with purpose, and it's a brand that's focused on protecting what we love, especially the ocean, that our kids will be growing up in and enjoying. This is something that has been so useful to us. We took it with us on a vacation recently, and we even took it to the baseball game the other night at Yankee Stadium because it was going to rain. We knew it was going to rain, and it's better than a poncho. It is called the Kahu. It is like a poncho. You put it over your head like a poncho, but it is a microfiber towel. So basically, it absorbs water immediately. So if your kids get out of the pool, you can throw this over them. I have one. My kids have one. It dries you so quickly. It's not just a towel. It's a wearable poncho that doubles as a cover-up and a quick change solution. They have some really cool designs. They have an octopus. They have a whale. It looks great on you. And it has snaps on the side so you can adjust it. It is really soft. It's comfortable. 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Like I said, it is super absorbent, quick drying. 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

0: You're listening to Passport Mommy. I'm Michelle Gerson, and we all know small businesses are the engine of local economies. They generate jobs, they anchor neighborhoods, and they reflect the entrepreneurial spirit of the communities they serve. And they are growing. And I love when I meet a mom who has a small business, but I admire anybody who has a small business. And according to recent data, 57% of aspiring entrepreneurs say that they plan to launch a business this year, even if economic conditions aren't ideal. And I'm really happy to have on the show with me today Brett Perkins. He is the Senior Vice President of Community Growth and Economic Development at Comcast Corporation. And we're just going to talk about small businesses and why they are so important to the community. Thank you so much for joining me today.
1: Thanks for having me, Michelle. Great to be here.
0: Thank you. So small businesses employ nearly half of the American workforce. They anchor communities, large and small. What do you see as the biggest opportunities and challenges for small business owners right now?
1: Yeah, I think you started with it at the top here, which is even during this moment of economic uncertainty, Americans are still raising their hands to say, I can build something. It's an incredible, powerful signal about optimism and resilience. And, you know, so many people are interested in helping them. The challenge that we certainly hear the most is I didn't start my business to become my own IT department. You know, I'm juggling costs and figuring out how to get my business going. So, you know, I need some help with connectivity and cybersecurity and digital tools. And that's definitely a place where we know it's important because technology is a building block for so many small businesses. You know? And they just need a trusted partner that can take away some of the complexity.
0: Absolutely. Because when you're a small business owner, you specialize in what you're good at and you want to be able to focus on that and know that your technological needs are taken care of. So how can small business owners leverage the right technology and partnerships to navigate the economic environment we're seeing right now?
1: Yeah, absolutely. I think, you know, it starts with, you know, knowing that it's not necessarily more technology. It's just simpler, smarter technology. So, you know, small businesses, they all need the basics just to work, right? I want reliable internet. I need secure Wi-Fi. You know, oftentimes my employees, my customers, that's the way they're going to connect to me. I may want mobile service, and I absolutely want protection from cyber threats. And how do you make that, you know, simple? Simplifying, you know, one system, one place to manage it all is the key to the game so often for small businesses, so they can focus on what they're doing, right? Which is building their business, gaining more customers, gaining more, you know, listeners.
0: Yes. And so what advice do you have for someone who is considering launching a new business or for an existing owner who is looking to grow?
1: Yeah, I think it really is an exciting time to start a business. And it's so awesome to be a part of so many starts for businesses. But I'd start with three things I'd offer. First is investing in a strong digital foundation from the start. You know, customers expect businesses to be online and easy to engage with. And that bar has moved. It's not coming back. The second is to think about scalability early. So choose the tools and platforms that can grow with you. And the decisions that you make early on are the ones that tend to follow you in year two and year three. So you don't want those to be barriers to your growth. And the third, sometimes this is the hardest, you know, for entrepreneurs who try to do it all, is don't go it alone. You know, surround yourself with trusted partners who can help with everything from technology to operations. And we know that the most successful business owners are the ones who do what you said. They focus on, you know, what they know, the service or the product that they're trying to sell. And then they bring on the right partners to help them with the things that they don't want to spend all their time, you know, focused on. Like, I don't want to have to worry about, is my network working? Mm-hmm. Is it safe and secure?
0: Right, exactly. And Comcast Business works with more small businesses than any other provider in the country. So what does that kind of reach and presence in communities tell you about what small business owners need to grow?
1: Yeah, I mean, we are privileged to be able to serve more than 2 million small businesses nationwide. We get to be a part of those early days that starts for so many. And the needs are remarkably consistent, no matter the type of market or industry. You know, owners typically, when they come to us, are looking for three things. They want reliable connectivity. They want built-in security, and they want simple tools that actually work. And underneath all of that is something super simple, right? Business owners want to spend time running their business, not troubleshooting a network, not trying to figure out if they're protected from cyber attack. And that's where we come in. We remove that complexity so that they can focus on running their business and grow.
0: I love it. And so where can we go for more information? And if we are a small business and would like to sign up for Comcast and just get all the tips for what we need?
1: Yeah, absolutely. You can find us on the internet at www.comcastbusiness.com /SB month. And we're, even though May is Small Business Month, you know, we look at it as every month is Small Business Month for the people that we're privileged to serve.
0: Absolutely. And we all know, again, as small businesses, it is important to have that technology in place, because without that, you can have the best business. And if you're not up and running the way that you should be and safely, then you have more headaches on your hands. So I appreciate you joining me today, Brett Perkins, Senior Vice President of Community Growth and Economic Development at Comcast. Thank you so much for joining me on Passport Mommy.
1: Thank you, Michelle.
0: My pleasure. I'm Michelle Gerson. More coming up in a few.

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1: He's attended the world-renowned Consumer Electronics Show, or CES, in Las Vegas. She's tech journalist Christine Purceau, and we asked her about the major themes at this year's CES.
2: You know, one of the big buzzwords this year was micro RGB TV, which is basically about, you know, improving the color and the vibrancy with the latest TVs using tiny RGB lights that looks a lot nicer, brighter, beautiful, and there were tons of those. Mm-hmm. I expected to see a ton of robot vacuums, but I also noticed there was a trend towards robotic mowers, which I didn't expect to see. Health tech is always big at the show, and I noticed this year there's a trend towards not just physical health, but also mental health and nutrition with a lot of the devices and the software that's coming out.
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0: You're listening to Passport Mommy. I'm Michelle Gerson, and I'm so happy to have our next guest on the show, Leslie Ellen Abate. She is the owner of Leslie Ellen Curly Hair Salon. She is in Manhattan in a very convenient location on 17th Street between 5th and 6th Avenue. And I was so happy to have met her because as somebody who has always had curly hair, I know it is very important the stylist you go to when you get your hair cut. And I've had all kinds of haircuts, and I've always said I'd like to keep my curls. I would, because for the most part, while I used to straighten my hair for work, you know, on an everyday basis, you're a busy mom, you want your hair to look good with minimal effort. And so that is what Leslie does. She knows how to cut curly hair. And so we're going to do a segment today all about what you should look for in a stylist when you are seeking a new haircut, if you do have curly hair, and most importantly, how to take care of it and how to style it. Leslie, thank you so much for joining me today.
1: Thank you so much for having me.
0: Tell me, when I first reached out to you, you said, send me a picture of your current hair, of styles that you'd like, you don't like. So how do you typically work?
1: Yeah, so I ask my clients, usually if they're reaching out and they're interested, I say, if you can do me a favor, send me a current photo of your hair. I can give you a price range and times available. Really, I do that because curly hair ranges so differently from person to person. I might need a little more time than necessary. So it's really important for me to know what I'm going to be working with. So I ask them to send me that photo, and then I will give them a time frame and a price range. And then from there, I'll say, send me photos of cuts you like and don't like, when you've loved your hair, when you've hated your hair. The more I know, the better. Like, I want to be used as like, if you could put your head on your own mannequin head and do it for yourself, that's what I want to be able to do for you. And the only way to do that is to kind of know where you've come from, you know?
0: And you do work magic, because I watched you cut my hair. And I'm like, how did it come out like this? I mean, you look like you were just like, boom, boom, haphazard, but it's really not. You have it down to a science.
1: So curly hair, like, nobody has like one specific curl, right? Like in the curl pattern, usually there's a few different curl patterns. So for curly hair, it is best to cut it while it's dry. So I ask clients to come in when their hair is freshly done the morning of, don't pin it up or clip it up, so that this way I could see where it falls and where I need to reshape it. And also based on the photos that you send me, like if you send me 3 or 4 different photos of cuts you like, I get a gist of, do you want more, like, do you want a diamond shape, an oval shape? Do you want it to be more triangular or more, like whatever it is that you're looking for, right? And then I find the common denominator between those photos and help you achieve that while the hair is dry. So I make you go in some funny positions. I tell you, like, did you know you were going to hair yoga today?
0: Yeah, exactly. Exactly. But the final product is great. And I know the girl next to me was thrilled with her hair. I'm very happy with it.
1: Thank you so much.
0: You're welcome. And I know that, you know, the good cut is the most important thing. And then after that, how do you maintain it? Because I know, like for me, I tend to shower at night and I wash my hair at night, and then I put it up on, I don't know what my kids call a mama bun, on the top of my head. And, you know, sometimes it comes out okay, but it always looks different than if I wash it and style it in the morning and go out for the day.
1: Technically, when you're wearing it in a pineapple, you're pulling it up, or you're sleeping on your hair, it's going to disturb the curl pattern. So obviously the best thing to do is refresh your hair daily. You want to maybe have, if you don't want to fully wet it or in condition it, you don't have to shampoo it every day, but you could put like a little spray, spray bottle with a little leave-in conditioner or conditioner in it, half and half, and just kind of finger comb through it, help them find their curl families and their roommates, and to sort of bounce that curl back up a bit. That's helpful, you know. But if you must sleep on it, you know, obviously trying to pull it up loosely, that kind of helps. If you sleep with a satin pillowcase, that could help, or a satin wrap, that could help. For me, unfortunately, it never works. I'm a rough sleeper, and I have to every day start fresh. Otherwise, the hair goes up.
0: Sure.
1: Yeah. So, I mean, and sometimes I don't really fully wet the whole thing again, but I at least make sure to finger comb it a little bit, and, you know, just to help it find its roommates with some conditioner and water, you know. You know, one of the things you said, how do you keep it sort of healthy? Like, so A lot of times people come and they haven't had a haircut for like 6 months or even a year. So going to the hairdresser and expecting that all of a sudden it's going to be fixed in that one haircut, it might not. Most of the time I tell my clients, give me four consistent haircuts. And at that point I could sort of take it little by little. Even if we took off 6 inches, you might need eight, you know? And again, I don't usually do that because if I do that, people don't want to come back. And then it's the same vicious cycle all over again. So you cut it all off and then you're like, okay, I'm not cutting it again. It's healthy now. Right. And then you wait another 6-7 months and it's not healthy again. Sure. So this same vicious cycle happens. So it's really key for regular trims. Every 3 months, come in, get it cleaned up. Even if you say, I don't want to cut much of it. If you have different curl patterns in the hair, the part of your hair that's a little straighter is obviously going to look out of whack than the part that's curlier if I don't get in there and put it back in shape, you know, like, so anyway, that's really important. Key is regular trims, you know, and that's the best way to take care of it. And finger combing it, getting tangles out of it. Sometimes people wait too many days and then you have all these tangles and then you're ripping through your hair, you know, I mean, and water is hydration. So, I mean, I think it's nice for our hair to get, you know, updated and loved a little bit every day.
0: Sure. And you mentioned you don't have to shampoo it every day. Is it better not to shampoo it every day?
1: So I don't shampoo my hair every day because, I mean, I kind of like when I have a little bit of the natural oils coming in, but I also don't want it to become so bad that, like, I have an oil buildup in my scalp because that could also cause hair loss. So I tend to like to wet my hair. And even if I use a co-wash or if I use a conditioner, I really don't put the conditioner on my roots. I really just use the water and just cleanse my scalp every day with the water under the shower. And then I take a little bit of conditioner, rub it in my hands and rake it through the edges just to give it a little bit of, you know, a little hold, a little hydration. Then when I get out, a little leave-in conditioner or whatever products you use, curl cream or whatever, and I'm good to go. You know, that's what I would do daily.
0: And when you said you mix the spray bottle with conditioner, is it regular conditioner or leave-in conditioner?
1: So most of the time it could be leave-in conditioner is good, especially if you don't want it to be a heavy hold. But if you have like a favorite conditioner that you like and it really gets you a little slip, you could do a little bit of a regular conditioner too, because I've done that in the past as well. But again, you're not putting it on your scalp,
0: right?
1: Because it's really important to keep your scalp clean, right? And so I wouldn't put any of products on my scalp. Even when I'm like, you know, I get out of the shower, I've fully washed and all of that, I'll flip my head over. I'll rake some of the product through my ends and then flip it back. But I don't put it on my root.
0: Right. Yeah, I'm with you. And I think, and also it weighs it down too, right? If you put it more towards your roots. And
1: yes.
0: And one thing you did with me is you put a lot of layers in. Do you find that that's helpful for curly hair? It depends on the curl pattern, I guess.
1: Right. So, I mean, I put a lot of layers of products depending on, like, so I usually like to use a leave-in conditioner, and then I use a curl cream, and then I use, like, a mousse gel. And I love there's certain companies where it's, a wetter mousse for curly hair, because it just helps sort of, when it's very wet, you get that best sort of curl family clumping together.
0: Right.
1: So, yeah, so that's what I love to scrunch it in here, go, I like to hear that though.
0: Yeah. Any other tips, anything that we should think about when either styling or taking care of it?
1: I think really key is just to hydrate it and try to keep it detangled as much as possible. You know, sleep with your satin pillowcase if you have to. What else? Regular trims. That's to me the most important. And you know what? If you find a hairdresser that you can stand to sit with once or twice, more than once, I should say, you really got to get to know somebody, because, like, let's say you come next time and you're like, you know what, first of all, I'm looking for what's going on with your hair.
0: Right.
1: How does it look after it grew out for 3 months? Right. Are there certain areas that you want to see more volume? You can let me know. Is there certain areas that I think, well, I didn't like the way this grew out. Maybe I can make an adjustment for the next time. Getting to know your hairstylist is really, really important, you know, because we're also getting to know you and we're looking, believe me, when you sit in my chair, I'm looking at what I don't like. If you look like there's something out of whack, now, granted, like I said, sometimes it will be because you have different curl patterns and the part that's straighter that grew out is going to look disconnected. And that's why you need a cleanup as well. Not to just mention the dusting on the ends. Oh, that was it. Dusting the ends. We didn't talk about that. So let's say you want to grow out your hair and you're like, I don't feel like I have split ends. Believe me, they're there. Let me just come in. Let's take off even an eighth of an inch can make a huge difference, because once that eighth of an inch starts to happen and it goes up the hair shaft, it's like it winds up splitting faster than it grew.
0: Right.
1: So if you grew in 3 months, an inch and a half, and you leave that little bit there that shouldn't be there, by the next time you come in 6 months, you wind up taking off more than it would have grown.
0: Right.
1: You know, or almost as much as it grew, which is totally pointless.
0: Yeah, exactly. That's a great tip, because I think people with long hair, they feel, I don't want to get a trim, or I don't need to because I'm growing it out, or nobody notices. But it definitely makes a difference.
1: Right. And talking to your hairstylist is really important. Not to be afraid to say, I liked this, I didn't like that, you know, oh, I loved this, maybe next time let's change that. Like, I want to be used as if I were your own scissors in your own hand, and you could do it. So hopefully, like, you can get a nice relationship going with your hairstylist.
0: Absolutely. So how long have you been doing hair, and how did you get into specializing in curly hair?
1: Oh, yeah, the curly hair thing. So my mother, I had curly hair. My mother had curly hair. And growing up, she just did not know what to do. And my hair would get tangled. She cut it all off. I walked around like a boy for a long time. So that was really a sad thing for me. I was cute up until the age of 5. And then she cut it all off, you know, because she didn't want to deal with me. But that's another thing. If you have little ones, the little bit of conditioner inside of a spray bottle with some water and just kind of finger combing through it a little bit can really help them not hate the detangling process. You know, if you keep up with it, you know, it doesn't hurt, right? But if you sleep on it a lot of days, then it hurts and it becomes a hole. So that was part of the problem with that. And then also she had curly hair that she knew nothing to do, did not know what to do with it. So from young, I was always like, oh, what can I do with that hair? Because she would just walk out. She brushed it all out and she walked around with this big, you know, head of hair that was not at all styled.
0: Right.
1: And so I definitely found myself, I think, interested in hair from young because of that, you know?
0: Yeah. Yeah, that's great.
1: And like young, not none of my dolls had hair at some point. I would always keep cutting them.
0: That's funny. And, you know, I feel like when we have curly hair, we're really seeking out somebody who understands the curls. Because I've gone to people who have cut my hair who take a razor through it and I see them like thinning it out. And I'm like, what are you doing?
1: I'm glad you said that. So I don't razor cut curly hair and I don't thin out curly hair because I look at curls. If they start to lose some of their roommates on the edges, it pulls out the like you'd have this perfectly curled root. And then towards the ends, your ends get a little straighter. Usually that's because hair has split. So the same sort of effect starts to happen when there's shorter pieces inside. So your root will be a little tighter. Your ends will fall a little more disconnected and looser curl, which could be it could be problematic and cause you more splits than necessary. And so I'm not somebody who's for that. I don't do that. And if I ever did thin out the hair because somebody has just begged me, I usually will skip a time and I'll only do it in the last inch and a half of the hair so that I can cut it out the next time.
0: Yeah. Excellent advice. So where can we go to find you if we are local to New York City, or for anybody visiting? I would say make a stop with you. It's well worth it if you're looking for a really good curly hair specialist.
1: So yeah, you can find me online. I have look up Leslie Ellen Curly Hair Salon. You'll find photos and stuff. I have it on Google. I believe it's also on Yelp. And you could just, you text and I will respond ASAP. And if ever I don't respond, because I do work for myself, reach out again, because I want to help everybody on their hair journey, you know. And let me just say too, I don't want to knock anybody and their techniques. Everybody does what they do, and I respect it. Just I personally don't believe in thinning in the hair, but there are people who do, and for some people, you know, they believe that's what they needed, and I respect that.
0: Absolutely. Well, Leslie, I am so happy that we've met. I look forward to seeing you again soon. Thank you so much for joining me today on Passport Mommy.
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0: You're listening to Passport Mommy. I'm Michelle Gerson. You know, with Memorial Day weekend here, the clock is ticking on what safety advocates call the 100 deadliest days, the stretch between Memorial Day and Labor Day when teen traffic fatalities spike by nearly 26% compared to the rest of the year. I'm happy to have with me today Rebecca Weiss. She is the Senior Research Scientist at the Insurance Institute for Highway Safety, and Bob Passmore, the Department Vice President of Personal Lines for American Property Casualty Insurance Association. Thank you both so much for joining me today.
1: Glad to be here.
2: Thanks for having us.
0: Sure. So, Becca, why do teens have such a high crash rate, and what can parents do to help keep their new drivers safe?
2: Well, the thing to remember about teen drivers is that they're all beginners. You can have the most responsible teen in the world, and they're still going to be a beginner for a stretch of time while they are learning to drive. And, you know, I think a lot of us who drive a lot take for granted that driving is a really complicated skill that we do kind of automatically. And teens haven't learned how to do those things kind of automatically yet. So they have to think about every little thing. And as a beginner, beginners make mistakes. And when you are driving a car, the cost of a mistake is really high. So parents can spend time, you know, driving with their teen even after their teen starts driving independently, because that's when crash risk is highest. Checking in, making sure that they're developing good habits, nipping bad habits in the bud. And then before they even start driving, setting a good example, like putting your phone away, not speeding, driving kind of like avoiding hard braking, hard accelerating, stuff like that. Just modeling good driving behavior.
0: Yeah, excellent advice. And Bob, how big of a problem is distracted driving, especially during these busy summer months?
1: Yeah, distracted driving remains an epidemic on our roadways pretty much everywhere in the United States. And the risks increase during the summer months because you have more people are traveling, schools are out, and roads are busier with vacation travelers and teen drivers who have less structured days. And ultimately, though, distracted driving is something that's very preventable. There's really no substitute for an attentive and engaged driver. That's the best safety tool that's out there. So staying focused behind the wheel is really the simplest thing we can all do to protect ourselves and each other and everyone else on the road.
0: Sure. And are there specific rules that you think parents should set for new drivers before handing over the keys?
2: So I think the best place to start is your state's graduated driver licensing laws. This is not the end of the road. This is the beginning. This is the baseline. This is what is, it defines what's legal and what's not. And when kids start driving independently, pretty much every state has rules about how late or early they can drive. There's a curfew, because driving when you're tired is dangerous for everybody, and it is even more so for beginners who are still learning how to drive. So driving while you're tired is especially dangerous for teens. And also driving with peers in the car, especially when there's no licensed adult driver there to supervise. Some states will allow you to drive with a couple. I suggest allowing your teen to drive with no other teens in the car while they're still learning to drive independently, because that increases the crash risk far too high. Yeah,
0: sure. And are there specific tips for selecting, let's say, a safer vehicle?
2: So IHS comes together with Consumer Reports every year to publish a list of recommended vehicles for teens. We have new vehicles and used vehicles on the list, but the principles are pretty simple. We suggest kind of a Goldilocks principle with size. You don't want anything too big or too small. So like think mid-size to large sedan or small to medium-sized SUV. You want something with the highest crash test ratings available. And then lower horsepower, something without like a modifier, like a turbo engine, something that can't accelerate especially fast, because teens are especially prone to speeding related crashes.
0: Right. And Bob, are there crash avoidance technologies that we should know about as parents?
1: Yeah, today's vehicles offer more advanced safety technology than ever before. And many of those features have the potential to help reduce accidents and improve safety when you use them properly. You know, things like automatic emergency braking, blind spot monitoring, lane departure warnings, all those things are becoming increasingly common, but you have to use them properly as well. And for teen drivers, these things can really provide sort of an additional layer of support while they're gaining experience behind the wheel. But it's really important for families to understand that these are designed to assist drivers, not replace attentive driving. You know, drivers still need to stay engaged, alert, and focused on the road at all times.
0: Sure. So where can we go for more information on everything that you just talked about?
1: Well, one place you can go is apci.org /teen driver safety.
2: You can also go to IIHS.org/teens.
0: Terrific. Well, thank you both so much. I really appreciate you joining me today on Passport Mommy. I think as a parent, it is very scary because you want to make sure that your teen is safe, and also for everybody else out on the roadways, just to really be vigilant. And even if you're driving as an adult, you have to really keep your eyes on the roadway because people are speeding all the time, going in and out of cars, and you really have to just always remain alert.
1: Exactly right.
2: Agree. Yeah.
0: Thank you so much. I'm Michelle Jerson. I hope you have a great rest of the weekend. Enjoy the holiday weekend, whatever you're doing. And most of all, stay safe. Talk to you next week.
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7: Breaking news this hour from townhall.com. I'm Michael Harrington. A man who opened fire last night near a White House security checkpoint is dead. It was the third incident of gunfire in the vicinity of President Trump in the last month. The agency says in a statement on Saturday, the Secret Service, that a preliminary investigation found the man was near the 17th Street and Pennsylvania Avenue checkpoint when he pulled a weapon from his bag and began firing. The White House is reshuffling its political team ahead of 2026 midterms.
8: Deputy Chief of Staff James Blair is leaving his White House post to lead the GOP's midterm strategy, focusing on preserving Republican control of Congress. Blair plans an aggressive campaign targeting up to 35 competitive House races, backed by a $400 million war chest. The effort will lean heavily on anti-democratic messaging, redistricting fights, and exploiting Democratic Party divisions amid concerns over falling approval ratings and economic headwinds. Ken Lorman reporting.
7: House Speaker Mike Johnson says voters will have a clear choice during the midterms.
9: Got men out of women's sports and little girls' locker rooms and into trans surgeries on minors. Do you want to keep that team, that party in charge of Washington? Or do you want to turn it over to the people that want to do the opposite of all those things I just described? It's a serious contrast. It's a serious, serious chasm, a widening chasm between the two parties that didn't exist here even 20, 30 years ago. But this is where we are.
7: President Trump says a deal with Iran, including the opening of the Strait of Hormuz, has been, quote, largely negotiated. He has announced this on social media after talks with Israel and other allies. The deal is described as a memorandum of understanding. It still needs finalization. It aims to end the war and includes two-month negotiations on Iran's nuclear program. Iran says the draft is a framework agreement for more talks. More on these stories at townhall.com.
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7: A suicide bomber has detonated an explosive-laden vehicle near a railway track as a passenger train passed through the southwestern Pakistani city of Quetta today, killing at least 23 people and wounding 7 others. The force of the blast caused 2 of the train cars to overturn and catch fire, sending thick smoke into the air, according to footage shared online this morning. The attack happened in an area where security forces are usually stationed, badly damaging several buildings and smashing vehicles parked along the road as well. A 9-story building under construction in a city north of the Philippine capital of Manila has collapsed. Police and officials say 24 workers managed to get out or were rescued. At least 21 remain missing, however. The building fell down before dawn today after a fierce thunderstorm in Angeles City. The police say more than 100 authorities and other government personnel are on the scene. News and analysis at townhall.com. I'm Michael Harrington. A proposed additive ban could change New York's pizza and bagels, some say, for the better.
5: New York, known for its pizza and bagels, could be banning a key component of a type of flour used in those iconic items, potassium bromide. The chemical compound is considered a possible carcinogen. Scott Wiener, who gives popular pizza tours, also gives his opinion.
11: The potassium bromide ban will be an earth-shaking event for New York pizza, but the result of it is going to be a net positive.
5: He argues the amount of danger a slice of pizza poses is arguable, but it's an unnecessary element. The legislation is awaiting the governor's signature. Julie Walker, New York.
7: The French Open Tennis Tournament, one of the big four Grand Slam events, has begun amid a heat wave in Paris. Amongst the early matches on day one, on the clay court, 13th-seeded Karen Khachanova against Andrea Gaea. Novak Djokovic will be in action. This is townhall.com.
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19: You're listening to Real World Leaders on ORG on our national radio show. Students, young adults meet and interview well-respected CEOs who learn their secrets for success and develop their own clear sense of their natural strengths and how to capitalize on their natural talents. Because these high school students and young adults actually get to ask the questions they want to ask. This is your host, Herb Cohen. And today our students and young adults are from the DC International School and Franklintown Charter High School. Our first guest is going to be Jeff Reimel, president of Reimel Machines, and our second guest, Mark Albero, general manager of Pack Strapping. Let's get to know Mark Albero, vice president, general manager of Pack Strapping. What is Pack Strapping, Mark? What are you guys doing?
20: We are a manufacturer and distributor of strapping products that are used for moving goods in transit.
19: Gotcha. You're about 50 employees. And where are you from? How many brothers and sisters? And where are you in the pecking order?
20: So I grew up in Wilmington, Delaware. I currently live now in Glen Mills, Pennsylvania. I am the youngest of 2 in my family.
19: Gotcha. And 8 to 14, what were the 3 or 4 major things you were doing as a kid?
20: So through school, I was working with the football team and the track team. I was a member of both. And then I was the statistician and clock operator for a number of the winter sports teams. Mm-hmm. And then in the summertime, I worked at a summer camp for kids that have cerebral palsy, muscular dystrophy, and spina bifida.
19: All right. So you mentioned that in the football team, you weren't the best player. You were the lineman, and that you felt your job was to help everybody be the best they could be. And when I asked you, what's that have to do with being the general manager? You said that's what you do every day now, is you help all your 50 team members be the best they could be. And then I asked you, listen, the statistician, what's that have to do with who you are nowadays? You said, listen, as general manager, I got to measure everything. And then I asked you, as a camp counselor, why were you interested in being involved in being a camp counselor for special needs kids? And what's that have to do with what you're doing nowadays? Could you give me that answer again?
20: Sure. It taught me quite a bit about empathy and learning to work with people of all different shapes and sizes, because it's something I have to do every day, especially with the different things that people have going on in their daily lives.
19: Gotcha. Israel, want to give me a hand getting to know Mark Albaro, please?
14: Mark, what was like your dreams as a kid? Like, what's the career path that you were looking forward to when you were like 10 years old?
20: My dream job was going to be a Lego designer. I was going to make Lego sets and design them. Basically a master builder.
19: Mm-hmm. Xavier?
21: Yes. Does your work ever feel repetitive? And if so, how do you deal with it and keep going?
20: There's always parts of the job that are going to be repetitive. We have a cycle of things that have to happen, because when you run a business, you're doing a lot of things the same way. But a nice part about my job is the aspects that are not repetitive, so that, you know, you get to see and do things a little bit differently. But on the repetitive ones, the most important factor is you come up with a process, you figure out how to do them, you systematize it, and you get it done as quickly as possible.
19: Mm-hmm. Frank, give me a hand, please.
22: What lesson from your childhood helps you now, like, the most being a CEO?
19: Mm-hmm.
20: So I was actually quite a bit of an avid reader when I was growing up. And I will tell you, it sounds kind of silly, but it is a bit of a lost skill. Folks like to digest the things they hear about, by watching it on their phones or seeing it online. But I find that reading about facts and things that are going on in the world gives me a better perspective, because I'm not listening through somebody else's filter the same way I would if it were a pundit on TV or a podcast on an iPhone.
19: Gotcha. Nicholas.
23: In your personal opinion, what is the best and worst part of being a manager?
20: So the best part is the fact that I get to lead the organization day in and day out. And I've got, you know, the 50 people who work for me and their families whose livelihood are dependent on that. Right. The worst part is actually something we may have mentioned about the fact that, yeah, in my job, I do have to go through not just the hiring process, but also the firing process. I don't enjoy when we have to find a person has to leave the organization. That's probably the worst part, is getting rid of folks when things aren't going right.
19: Ms. Sapula.
24: So you've spoken about empathy, and also I've heard themes of perseverance. When you were a teenager, how did you persevere and show that empathy that now has brought you to where you are today, using it in your management skills?
20: Yeah, so I'd say I've lived a fairly happy childhood, so I don't know I have a lot of negative things to look at from a perseverance perspective. However, to get to where I had to get to, you know, I did have to work. I did have to do my job and do it well, and I did have to learn from the mistakes. And while I may come across as somebody who has a lot of all the answers, I've made plenty of mistakes in my life, and you young folks are going to make plenty of mistakes in your life as well. You have to work through them, because, yes, the mistakes are going to happen, but the biggest mistake is not learning from them.
19: Mm-hmm. Marty?
25: So you gave so much of yourself, Mark, when you were younger as a special needs camp counselor. Now, outside of work, are you connected with anybody and support anybody outside of work?
20: Yes. So I do have my personal life. Obviously, I've got a 19-year-old autistic son. So my wife and I have been living with that situation for quite a while. And then as part of our connection with our son, I've been a participant and fundraiser for the Eagles Autism Challenge since it was inaugurated back in 2018.
19: Mm-hmm. Jill?
26: You mentioned how

0: ourselves so that we as an organization can be better.
1: Gotcha. Israel, why don't you give me a hand with Mark again? What's your next question?
2: My next question is more of like internal. I'd like to ask this to most of the people that come on Real World Leaders. There's really two versions that are most important, and those two versions are yourself at 10 years old and yourself at 60. Do you think yourself at 10-year-old who are just thinking about their dreams all day and yourself at 60 who are just thinking about their happiness, health, and family, would your 10-year-old self be happy with the career that you've taken right now and be proud of what you're doing today?
0: I sure like to think so. I look at things quite positively. And yes, my personal life has some challenges, especially around my son. But I also look at the fact of how much joy and how much pleasure that my life has had because of my experiences with my son, and even in some cases because of my son, as well as the other aspects of the work that I've done at the companies that I've worked for, and most importantly, the people I've met along the way. So mm-hmm. definitely think it. My 10-year-old self would be happy with where my 60-year-old self will be in a couple of years.
2: Mm-hmm. Xavier. It's time to bake those Legos.
0: Mm-hmm. That's right.
1: Xavier?
3: So you mentioned
1: Frank, why don't you jump in here, Frank? Frank, what's your next question?
4: I just wanted to ask, what keeps you stable and sane while under so much stress being a manager?
0: So one thing is I try my best not to bring anything home with me. I say try. The hardest thing to have to do is you've got issues you're dealing with, and sometimes they're just difficult issues that you gotta bubble up and boil out. But quite honestly, I try my best to keep it based at work, and also recognize that we are making products that move goods in transit. What I do is not brain surgery, and it's not rocket science. So life and death is not on the line with things that happen in our business, although sometimes customers make you feel like it is. Mm-hmm. But those are the two big things, is trying to bring it home and try to recognize and keep it in perspective.
1: Nicholas?
5: Who has been one influential mentor in your life, and what is one thing you learned from them?
0: Probably the biggest influence in my life has been my father. And the biggest thing I learned from him is work ethic, that you have to have it first and foremost, and what it really means to have a work ethic and follow through and see jobs to the end.
1: Mm-hmm. Mark, do you think you're ever going to retire?
0: Oh, I sure hope so, Herb. 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
1: Uh-huh. And you're a really good general manager of this organization. I mean, you guys are having a lot of success. What's the website for pack strapping?
0: It's strapsolutions.com.
1: 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We've been speaking with Mark Albero, Vice President and General Manager of Pack Strapping, here on Real World Leaders. 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

0: We're back. You're listening to Real World Leaders on our national radio show. Students and young adults meet and interview well-respected CEOs, learn their secrets for success, and develop their own clear sense of their natural strengths and how to capitalize on their natural talents. And I was wondering, Israel, was this a waste of your time? Did you get anything out of this conversation with Mr. Mark Albero, who's general manager of Pack Strapping?
1: No, this is absolutely not a waste of my time. Having these deep conversations with these businessmen like Mac is really important to me, especially because it's not only building great networking skills for me, but it's also giving me a great opportunity to learn how to think on my feet and talk to people.
0: I think you're pretty good thinking on your feet and talking to people. How have you changed since middle school, Israel?
1: I changed a lot from middle school. I remember in middle school, I wasn't really dedicated with my grades and stuff like that. And going through like Real World Leaders and Franklin Town, I see myself progress in dedication and speaking skills and being able to talk to people. I've always found myself as a person who's very open and talking to people. My mom and dad always said, don't talk to strangers. And, you know, I always loved to.
0: Mark, would you hire somebody like Israel into your firm, and why or why not?
2: Absolutely. You know, just from the brief introduction here, obviously, I need to get to know people ultimately better. But Israel seems like the kind of person that might fit into our sales team. Seems like he's comfortable talking to people and definitely can think on his feet a bit, just from the brief introduction here.
0: Yeah, I mean, I think Sir Israel certainly is eloquent and outgoing. And it seems to me he's got this sales marketing thing going on. Israel, what were you thinking about doing as you grow up?
1: That's actually interesting. I actually do look into like stuff like sales marketing and stuff like that. Right now I have my own little small business where I make websites. So I'm learning how to cold call people and talk to people more, which is like developing and being at it more from Real World Leaders and stuff like that. But my future goals is doing like real estate and stuff like that. And like hopefully one day I'll be able to own a skyscraper in Philadelphia and live at the top and everybody else pay my mortgage.
0: Well, what Mark and I are picking up about you is a personality trait. And that personality trait is one of sales and marketing. And whether you get involved with real estate, whether you get involved with manufacturing, whether you get involved with any business that sells, no business ever exists without revenue. Without revenue, everybody gets to go home. Xavier, how about you? Was this a waste of your time, or did you pick anything up that was of any value from this conversation with Mr. Albero?
3: No, this was certainly very beneficial. I think it's very good to gain insight into the life and the lifestyle of successful people and how they got to where they are. And particularly for me, the habits that they chose to the habits and hobbies that they chose to get into when they were younger. He particularly mentioned reading earlier. I thought that was very interesting because I also think that's very it's a very beneficial habit, and I'm sure it's many things like that.
0: Xavier, what do you do in your spare time? Xavier, what do you do in your spare time?
3: You know, just normal things. I play video games. I practice the saxophone, play a couple instruments like that. I spend a lot of time doing a lot of schoolwork because I think it's really important that I do well academically.
0: Yeah. Mark, is there room in your organization for somebody studious like Xavier and also that likes to play with computers and video games?
2: Absolutely. I've got plenty of folks in my customer service team as well as in my accounting team you know, they're on their computers pretty much all day long. And as am I running the business. There's a lot of work that gets done because, you know, we're constantly processing orders in, processing orders out, as well as processing payments in and payments out to make sure that both my vendors are taken care of as well as my customers are taken care of.
0: Sure. Interesting. Frank, wondering from your perspective, was this a waste of time or did you get anything out of the conversation with Mr. Albero?
4: To me, this definitely wasn't a waste of time. I love to hear like about different CEOs and your uprising and specifically how that impacted you and how you're doing now because of it.
0: Mm-hmm. And Frank, tell us a little bit about how have you changed since middle school?
4: Well, I definitely think I've become more confident. I've branched out a lot more, and I've enjoyed talking to other people as much as I can now, especially me since I'm Hispanic and I'm very prideful about that. I talk to people all the time, whether it's at school or whether it's at work, and I'm trying to build as many connections as I can, and I'm hoping one day that will help me in the future.
0: Are you working part-time?
4: Yeah, I do currently work part-time.
0: What do you do part-time?
4: I work at an AutoZone. I just help people there. Mainly, I'm bilingual, so I speak both English and Spanish. Mainly, I'm there to help Spanish speakers who just need help and can't get their usual help from like other
0: people. What do you like about your job?
4: I like the most that I just build connections with like the crazy people. Obviously, we're in Philly, one of the most populated cities in all of America. So every single day I'm seeing people that I may not see again for another week, or I may see them the next day. And just like that, they still remember me.
0: So you like developing relationships, huh?
4: Yeah, I do that a lot. I like to just talk to random people and talk to as much people as I can.
0: Uh-huh. Mark, where do you think Frank would fit?
2: Well, Frank comes across to me a bit of what I call a connector, you know, a person that would hold a lot of the glue together with the people, which feels just generally to me like a fit around human resources. You know, the support that my team has from a human resource perspective, as a great example, we have a factory down in Lancaster, South Carolina, and it's about 60% Hispanic, Spanish speaking. Thankfully, we have a person of Hispanic heritage that runs the human resources department, because it's been extremely helpful to have somebody bilingual there. But it just feels to me like where Frank's feeling, because I wrote down here on my notes here, connector, and that's where mm-hmm. I see that fit.
0: Frank, considering what Mark's talking about, does that have any interest for you?
4: Definitely. I've always imagined myself as someone who would build bridges between people in order to better their lives. And it's something I hope to pursue in the rest of my life after high school.
0: Hey, Mark, I got a question. How'd you figure out so quickly where Israel and Xavier and Frank would be able to fit? How do you know that stuff?
2: Well, like Herb, been around a bit, so you see a lot of folks and you get to feel out how folks are and where they're coming from. But listening, most importantly, is listening. I've said this before on Real World Leaders, but there's a reason why we all have two ears and one mouth. It is mm-hmm. to listen more and to talk less. Mm-hmm. So that's the biggest thing I got out of the conversation, is just trying to hear what the students are saying and staying engaged with what they're telling me and really trying to understand what the words are and what they're trying to get across. That's a mm-hmm. huge factor, but that's how I picked up on it.
0: Gotcha. Nicholas, how about you? Was this a waste of your time, or did you get anything out of the conversation with Mr. Albero? Nicholas? All right. And Israel, let me ask you this. How do you think Mark would be able to give you a hand going into your future, Israel, if you had that choice? What are you thinking?
1: If I had that choice, I would love some type of internship. I got offers from our own connections in that one meeting that we both want to go out, visit the businesses, and gain more information about the businesses. So I feel like some type of internships or just simple connection in between me, a student, and a man like you would just be able to improve my like understanding.
0: But wouldn't you rather be out hanging out with your friends or playing with video games or doing something else?
1: Well, yeah, most of the times I would, there's always time for your friends and video games, but I try to put things like my education and networking above all of that, because those are the real things that are going to be able to shape my future and judgment how I'm going to be able to like build my financial and my businesses in the future. So I think it's all about networking. Friends and playing the video games are all important right now, but like things like networking are very important in the future.
0: Mm-hmm. Mark, what do you think of the idea of internships?
2: I think they're a phenomenal experience. You know, I had the ability to internship a little bit when I was going through college, and that helped me to get into my first real job. As well, I saw the power firsthand. I have a daughter who just recently graduated college, and she's now working for the organization that she interned for her last semester.
0: Gotcha. This is your host, Herb Cohen. 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

0: 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Students, young adults meet and interview well-respected CEOs to learn their secrets for success and develop their own clear sense of their natural strengths and how to capitalize on their natural talents, because these high school students and young adults actually get to ask the questions they want to ask of our CEOs. This is your host, Herb Cohen. And today our students and young adults are from DC International School and include Elise, Leo, Ariel, and Leslie. And our CEO happens to be Jeff Rimmel, who's president of Rimmel Machines. Jeff, what is Rimmel Machines? What are you guys doing? What do you guys do?
1: We're a contract manufacturer, specialized in precision milling and turning. We service the Navy, aerospace, medical, and some textile, as well as other commercial industries.
0: Got you. Where you're from, how many brothers and sisters? Where are you in the pecking order?
1: I grew up in Bucks County, Pennsylvania. I'm number two out of four children.
0: Alrighty. 8 to 14. What were you doing 8 to 14 years old? What kind of stuff were you up to?
1: Playing a lot of sports, building tree forts, fishing, you know, climbing trees, all that good stuff. Snuck in a little school as well.
0: You mentioned that your role in the baseball team was shortstop. What's the personality of shortstop have to do with your being the president of Rimmel Machines?
1: I just think shortstops tend to be a little grittier. They, you know, they're thinking ahead, trying to foresee problems.
0: Interesting. And what was your favorite subject in school? I think you mentioned math. What's math have to do with being the president of Rimmel Machines?
1: Well, you know what? Math has a lot to do with being a manufacturing machinist. For one, there's a lot of geometry and machining. But, you know, as far as finance and things like that as well, it's all connected.
0: Gotcha. All right, Elise, why don't you give me a hand getting to know Jeff? What's your first question, Elise?
2: What would you say your biggest sacrifice was as you became a CEO and ran a business?
1: Wow. Definitely time. You know, the commitment of sacrificing personal time to dedicate to doing what you needed to do to get it done.
0: How about you, Ariel? Give me a hand getting to know Jeff. What's your first question, Ariel?
3: After retirement, do you think that you would still keep ties in the manufacturing industry?
1: I would love to. I'd love to consult in some manner, shape or form, but definitely looking for some Jeff time.
0: Do you think you're ever going to retire?
1: I do, Herb. And if my wife's listening to this, she's going to back that up.
0: Leslie, your turn. What question you got for Mr. Rimmel?
2: What's your favorite activity to do with your family?
1: Oh, geez. So I have two beautiful girls, and we love to travel, going out to eat, you know, just being together. It's most important.
0: What have you learned? How old are your kids, and what have you learned from your kids about that it's helped you run this business, Rimmel Machines?
1: Oh, geez. Well, you know, I have a 29-year-old and 24-year-old. Both are doing extremely well. They both graduated school. And you know what? They're actually showing me that you can do extremely well by working smarter versus harder. You know, I grew up in the environment of working hard, you know, time, dedication, physicality, and they're using their brains and they're doing quite well.
0: Gotcha. So you're actually learning from your kids about yourself. Elise, what's your next question for Jeff?
2: My next question is, as a running a second generation business, did you ever feel pressured as a child or a young adult to run your dad's business or to continue your dad's legacy?
1: Wow, you're hitting a nail on the head. Absolutely. You know, oldest son, absolutely. I felt a lot of responsibility to follow in my father's footsteps and be that second generation. And of course, you know, the rest of the siblings are looking at me to honor that. And so, yeah, that's a good question. And yeah, absolutely. There was a lot of pressure.
0: Ariel, your next question.
3: If you had your way, would you want your kids to follow your footsteps in the manufacturing business?
1: That's a loaded question. I'm going to say no. I actually think they've chosen the right path for themselves. I feel blessed to have been able to work with my father for 40-plus years. They were great years. But at the same time, they were, you know, it's a difficult path, manufacturing, but it's very rewarding. You have to be very into working with your hands and making things.
0: Mm-hmm. Leslie, your next question for Mr. Vimal.
2: What are you most proud of in your company?
1: Wow. I think I'm going to say physically. Right now, we're working with the Navy and we're building components for the new submarines. Very proud of being a part of the national defense. But overall, I'm most proud of the growth that I see in the employees. You know, I have a nephew working right now that is, you know, just killing it. He's excelling at a great rate, and very proud of that.
0: Wow, it sounds to me like you're really proud of your people, let alone the stuff you manufacture. Elise, what's your next question?
2: What do you think you would have chosen as a career path if you hadn't been a member of the manufacturing industry?
1: You answered a lot. Asked a lot of good questions. You know what? I've thought about that. I would have loved to have been an athlete, to be honest with you. Doesn't everybody? But I like so many different sports. I never really put enough time in any of them to really get good enough to have that path. But I, you know what? I wanted to be what I am at a very early age, 10 years old. I wanted to be like that. So I lost focus on that. But in retrospect, though, I actually think I probably would have joined the military. I just felt I appreciated the structure of what the military offers in terms of discipline and responsibility.
0: Mm-hmm. Ariel, next question.
3: So you mentioned you had 33 people working for your company. How do you manage, you know, all of their qualities and their role in the business?
1: Well, I'm not responsible for all of them, right? So we have staff that, you know, human resources, et cetera, and our supervisors that pretty much handle the day-to-day roles. But yeah, I mean, I think we talked about this earlier that, you know, every person's different. Everyone has different personalities, and you have to get to know everyone to figure out how they work and what fuels them to do better.
0: Mm-hmm. Leslie?
2: What is the biggest challenge the company is facing?
1: The next generation of workers. That's the easiest answer. You know, there's not enough interest right now in manufacturing from young people.
0: Are you telling me that people can actually earn a good living getting involved with the different types of manufacturers that there are around the country?
1: Absolutely. Absolutely. Yeah. Manufacturing is not, it needs to be advertised more so of the opportunities that exist. Absolutely.
0: And you're able to take, you're willing to take young people and bring them in and train them directly so they don't have to go to college or take on a lot of debt going to school. You're willing to take them in and just train them and bring them up and pay them from day one?
1: Absolutely. What other alternative is there, right? That's where we're at.
0: Are there people that start at entry level at your company that are still there years later?
1: Absolutely. I've got some employees that signed on 18 years old. They're still here. They're 60 years old.
0: Wow. So one of the benefits of the manufacturing industry is longevity. People don't have to worry necessarily about the ups and downs. And if they get involved with the right company, there's really stability.
1: Tremendous stability, usually. And for the most part, you know, I mean, every company, there's no guarantees, but most manufacturers are really busy. And if it's hours that you want, you know, overtime's usually always available. And, you know, the opportunities to grow in all the different disciplines that manufacturing have are always available.
0: Well, interesting. Elise, what's your next question?
2: Yeah, what's the biggest reason you like your job and the biggest reason you dislike your job?
1: Probably the same. I really enjoy working with the employees, and sometimes I really don't like working with some of them. They can be a real pain in the butt. But I would say the thing I like most about it is the actual machining itself. You know, it's easy to design something, put it on a piece of paper, but to actually develop a process to make a component with precision and accuracy and repeatability, that's a major challenge, and it's very rewarding to make that
0: Jeff,
1: happen.
0: What's the website address for Rimal Machine?
1: Rimal.com.
0: R-E-I-M-E-L.com?
1: That's correct.
0: We've been speaking with Jeff Rimel, president of Rimel Machine, here on Real World Leaders. 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

0: 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You're listening to realworldleaders.org on our national radio show, Students, Young Adults. Meet and interview well-respected CEOs who learn their secrets for success and develop their own clear sense of their natural strengths and how to capitalize on their natural talents. We've just interviewed Jeff Reimel, president of Reimel Machine, with our students from DC International School, including Elise, Leo, Ariel, and Leslie. And I was wondering, Elise, was this a waste of your time? Did you get anything out of this conversation with Jeff Reimel today?
1: No, I really enjoyed talking to him, and I always have wondered what it's like to be a child of like somebody who wants you to continue their legacy and like run a business as a second generation. So I thought that was really interesting, and it was nice to talk about it.
0: Elise, tell us a little bit about how have you changed since middle school?
1: I would say I've changed a lot. I've become more focused on like my goals and achieving high, but also I'm kind of the same person in other ways. Like I have the same friends, and I really value like my relationships with them and my family in those same ways I have.
0: Jeff, in your organization, would you hire somebody like Elise who has long-term relationships with people, who drives herself because she wants to be the best, but yet also has long-term relationships? Would somebody like Elise fit into your organization?
2: That's pretty much that's the foundation of a good employee, someone that can have a long relationship, right? Values, growing with your friends and pushing themselves to be better. That's number one.
0: Absolutely. Wow. How's that make you feel, Elise?
1: Good. It's nice to hear you would make a good employee.
0: Mm-hmm. Jeff, isn't there a similarity between a good employee and a good friend?
2: Sure. I mean, a good employee, good friend, you're pretty much, you know, putting yourself out there as a friend, right? You put your friend in front of you sometimes, many times to grow the relationship. And, you know, you have to develop trust. And, you know, you have to know and also have the confidence to ask for help. So, very similar.
0: Leo, got a question for you. Has this been a waste of your time, or did you get anything out of the conversation with Jeff, Mr. Reimel?
3: I don't think it's been a waste of my time. It's helped me understand how companies start more because in the future, I do aspire to be a business owner. I think being a success has been one of my main goals. And, you know, as every kid wants to have a lot of money, you know, I know businesses have to start small and then they grow bigger. But I think if you understand from a CEO's perspective, you understand how that process works.
0: Mm-hmm. Leo, tell me a little bit about how have you changed since middle school?
3: Well, physically, you know, I've changed, but also mentally, I've become more disciplined, and I think I've been able to work harder. I'm not just thinking about playing video games all day. You know, I'm actually going outside, learning stuff, taking advice from people who have been on this earth longer than me. You know, especially when I'm fishing, I have a lot of people. They tell me how to different strategies to fish, especially in fly fishing. They also help me. They give me different flies and strategies. And I think that also works with
0: Jeff. Leo's impressing me because it seems to me he's awfully mature for his age and awfully wise. And one of the reasons I'm picking that up is because he likes himself. He likes being mentored. He likes finding people that have been there and done that he respects. Give me some input, Jeff. What are you thinking? How you reading Leo?
2: I think Leo's got a nice direction. I think you know, having a mentor and giving the mentor the respect to listen and understand where the travels that they've had is a huge advantage. You know, there's a lot of young people that might think that they know more than they do. But I think that's great, Leo. I think it's wonderful to learn through others.
0: Mm-hmm. Ariel, how about you? Well, has this been a waste of your time? Did you get anything out of the conversation with Mr. Reimel?
4: No, I don't think this is a waste of my time. And I've never talked to a CEO before, but, you know, when you're young and, you know, you watch movies, the role of CEO is usually like a tyrant or a leader. And getting to finally like speak to one makes you realize that CEOs are more lean to being a leader and somebody that cares a lot about their business.
0: Mm-hmm. Ariel, is there anything you like about Jeff? I mean, you know, is there anything you respect about him or like about him?
4: Yeah, I mean, I respect that he took over, you know, his dad's company because, you know, family businesses, like, they really, like, I don't know what the word is.
0: Jeff, let me ask you this. It seems to me that you wouldn't be able to build that business unless people liked you. Because I don't, I mean, it used to be maybe 50 years ago that you could tell people what they needed to do, and if they didn't do it, you'd fire them. But it seems to me like your nature needs to be, you got to have your people liking you, and you got to build a team. And give me some input on that, Jeff.
2: Well, you know what? Many books are written about, you know, businesses, and people typically don't quit jobs. They usually quit managers, right? And, or owners. So, you know, it's our job as CEOs and business owners to create a culture that is welcoming, and, you know, nurturing for, a community type, atmosphere versus, I'll call it a combative or, you know, intense, you know, I mean, everyone knows that they have a job to do here, but at the same time, you know, it's supposed to be enjoyable, right?
0: Yeah. Leslie, how about you? Was this a waste of time, or did you get anything out of the conversation with Mr. Rimmel?
1: No, I really learned. I like talking to the CEO, learning about his perspective of the company and how he, like, manages his time.
0: Mm-hmm. How have you changed since middle school, Leslie?
1: I feel like I changed, like, I became a bit mature, you know, focusing more on school and having, like, a goal, like, having goals to go to, like, college, mm-hmm. to get a good job. And obviously, I still have, like, the same friends.
0: Mm-hmm. Leslie, what do you really enjoy doing in your spare time?
1: I like spending time with my family a lot. And, mm-hmm. like,
0: What do you like doing with your family?
1: I like cooking and just spending time with them. You know,
0: what do you like about cooking?
1: Well, like to eat, like mm-hmm. after mm-hmm. we cook.
0: Mm-hmm. Mm-hmm. So you really care a lot about people. You really enjoy people. You enjoy caring about people. Am I picking that up correctly, Leslie?
1: Mm-hmm. Yeah. Mm-hmm.
0: Jeffrey, are there people in your organization that really care about other people?
2: I would say our human resource department is very concerned about everyone's welfare, you know, our supervisors as well. You know, they're interested in the person. Each person is an individual as well as a team member.
0: So your people that are in human resources really care about people, and they're trying to help you figure out and your supervisors figure out where everybody fits. So it's not like you're trying to put people into, you're not trying to put a square peg into a round hole. You're truly, really, really trying to get a feel for people. Tell me more about that.
2: Well, you know what? Yeah. Supervisors are more about that. Human resources are more about the person's, I'll say as a personal person outside of work, make sure that, you know, healthcare is in line, that we know about their families, that if there's any special circumstances they need to be addressed, if there's, you know, daycare or things like that, that, you know, everything's evolving these days. There needs to be some flexibility and understanding. But yeah.
0: Wait a minute. You're concerned if they need daycare or other families. Why would you be concerned about they need daycare or other family circumstances? You're a manufacturer. What are you talking about?
2: We're back to the culture here, Herb. It's all about, you know, the employees feeling appreciated and, you know, wanting to show up for work, knowing that their boss cares about what they do and who they are. And, you know, and that creates more motivation and a better effort on their part.
0: It's a win-win. So you're really concerned about your people. And this is not just when you hire them on. This is like through the course of, I mean, you've mentioned somebody was there at the age of 18. They're now 60. It's 40 years. You're continually concerned about your people. What's the website address for this organization known as Rimmel Machine?
2: It's Rimmel.com.
0: Rimmel.com. Again, we've been speaking with Jeff Rimmel, president of Rimmel Machine, with our students from DC International School, including Elise, Leo, Ariel, and Leslie. 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Bye-bye.
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10: Breaking news this hour from townhall.com. I'm Michael Harrington. A man who opened fire near a White House security checkpoint last night was shot dead by the Secret Service. This is the third incident of gunfire in the vicinity of the president in the past month. He was in the building, but he is fine. The president also says a deal with Iran, including the opening of the Strait of Hormuz, has been largely negotiated, announcing this on social media. A shakeup inside the Republican Party, where loyalty to the president is playing an increasingly decisive role.
11: A wave of primary defeats is hitting incumbent Republicans seen out of step with the party's conservative base. Several Indiana state senators, along with Louisiana Senator Bill Cassidy and Kentucky Congressman Thomas Massie, have all lost or faced serious challenges. President Trump's endorsements are proving pivotal, signaling a shift toward a more aligned GOP establishment. Meanwhile, Texas Senator John Cornyn is locked in a tough runoff against Attorney General Ken Paxton, with Mr. Trump backing Paxton. Willie Nelson reporting.
10: A new income tracker is highlighting a sharp contrast in wage trends between the last two administrations.
12: Data from the Unleash Prosperity Committee shows incomes rising significantly faster during the first 16 months of President Trump's second term compared to notable declines under former President Biden. Analysts say recent pressures tied to the Iran conflict and higher oil prices have weighed on real wages, but there is optimism ahead. If oil drops back below $80 a barrel, experts expect incomes and overall affordability to rebound. Ken Lorman reporting.
10: A proposed $7.25 billion settlement over claims that Roundup weed killer causes cancer now faces potential delays. An attorney has filed paperwork to take it to federal court. This is townhall.com.
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10: Secretary of State Marco Rubio has arrived in India ahead of a meeting this coming week with his counterparts from India, Australia, and Japan, members of the Indo-Pacific Strategy Alliance known as the Quad. The visit comes as Washington is seeking to stabilize relations with India after ties soured over President Trump's tariff policies, which raised duties on several Indian exports. Much of Rubio's 4-day visit, however, will focus on a multi-city tour along with a gala reception in New Delhi, marking the 250th anniversary of U.S. independence. Chinese local officials say a gas explosion at a coal mine in northern Shanxi province has killed at least 82 people. It's the country's deadliest mining accident in recent years. The official Xinhua news agency says the accident happened in Shanxi City's coal mine the previous evening. More than 120 people were also hospitalized as a result of the blast. News and analysis at townhall.com. When World Cup play gets underway next month, Mexico will become the first country ever to host the event 3 times.
14: Mexico is set to co-host the World Cup from June 11th through July 19th. The once-every-4-years event is the biggest in all of sports, and soccer just happens to be by far the most popular sport in Mexico. Some matches there have been known to shut down entire cities. The roots of Mexican soccer trace back to the 19th century in Mineral del Monte. That's where the game was first introduced by British miners. Hosting duties for this year's World Cup will be shared by Mexico, the U.S., and Canada. Bob Agner reporting.
10: Turns out Taylor Swift likes basketball, too. The global music star sat courtside for Game 3 of the Eastern Conference Finals, along with her fiancé and Cleveland native Travis Kelce, as the Cavaliers hosted the New York Knicks yesterday. Swift and Kelce, who recently signed a 3-year deal with the Chiefs, took their seats at Rocket Arena shortly before tip-off. More on these stories at townhall.com.
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0: This is Lee Habib, and this is Our American Stories, the show where America is the star and the American people. Up next, a story from Brig Sorber, part of the founding family of Michigan's own Two Men in a Truck Moving Company. Let's get into the story. Here's Brig.
1: My first job was raking leaves when I was 8. I knocked on a door, and these two guys open the door, and they're looking at me. They go, "What do you want?" I said, "Can I rake your front yard for a dollar?" He goes, "Yeah, go ahead." I was just jacked. You know, I was going to make a dollar. This is my first job. And these guys, I had a car backed in, and they were moving stuff out of the house. And then they took off and said they'd be back. And I said, okay. So I kept raking leaves. And this another car pulls up. And he looks in his house, comes running out, and he goes, "Who the hell are you?" And I go, "I'm raking your leaves. The guy said I could rake the leaves." "What guy said you could rake the leaves?" And I went, "The guy that was moving stuff out of your house. He was being robbed, and I didn't know it." And so the cops came, and they were asking me questions. I'm going, "What is going on?" Well, then the cops left, took the report, and then I finished, and I knocked on the door, and the guy answers the door. He goes, "What do you want?" And I went, "I want my dollar for raking your leaves." He goes, "For God's sakes, I just got robbed. I mean, I'm 8, right?" So the guy gives me a buck, and I just remember going home, like, not thinking anything of it. And I told my mom the story, and she was, like, shocked. So that's how my working life started. Work was always part of what us kids did. Me and my buddies started mowing lawns. There weren't those landscapers back then. It was just neighborhood boys cutting grass. And so we just opened up the white pages. And I remember my buddy, Tim Vollmer, and I, we went through and said, we need to mow 10 lawns. And then if we can mow 10 lawns, 2 lawns a day, Monday through Friday, then we can spend the rest of the time at the beach. It's like, let's do it. And it was uncanny, but everybody would call and went, "Well, sure." It's like, wow, this is easy. So we would haul our lawnmowers behind our bikes, and we had a couple horrendous wipeouts doing that. But a lot of people looked at us and went like, "Man, you guys are like going after it." And so we love being our own boss. I like being my own guy. We bought a 66 Ford pickup truck from Michigan State University. It was an old agricultural truck, just a beater. 3 on the tree, shifting us up on the column. We made a lot of money with that truck. My brother and I started getting into moving just trash and brush around. And then my mom started this was after she divorced. She started another business. She would go to estate auctions and she would buy furniture and then haul it to this little store that she leased out, clean it all up and resell it. And so she bought this whole truck for about $300, like a 15-foot step van instead of just a pickup truck. And told us, you know, if you want to use that for your moving, go ahead. And that's what really got us into moving, like apartments and small homes. And when John and I started the business, it was called Men at Work Movers. And underneath that, it said 2 men in a truck, $25 an hour. And then my mom drew on a napkin a cartoon truck with 2 stick men in it. And that's where our logo came from. And our logo to this day is a drawing that my mom made on a napkin. And she said, "Why don't you drop Men at Work Movers and just call yourselves what you are, 2 men in a truck." So that's where our name came from. We were small guys. I was probably 5'7" and maybe 140. We'd show up at someone's house, and I can't tell you how many times I'd get this. People would look at me and their shoulders would slump. It's like, oh crap, here we go again. "Is there a problem, ma'am?" "Well, we were expecting a couple scrapping lads, and we're expecting 2 men, not 2 boys." It's like, I totally understand. I said, "I'll tell you what, let us work for you for 15 minutes, and if it doesn't work out, we'll call the office and get a couple bigger guys here. Is that fair?" "Yeah, that'd be fair." And so John and I would go downstairs, and we would move the upright freezer. That's the thing that nobody can move. And then they would just go like, "We are so sorry." Usually meant a good tip. The funny part was we had no extra guys. We had no office. So it was like, you know, we're walking a wire without a safety net there. But John and I were both pleasers. And this industry was very easy to please in. People would just do backflips if we even showed up. John and I, this was beer and book money, in that order. And we were drinking green bottle beer, as opposed to our other guys drinking like the cheap beer. But it really became, because it didn't make any money. I mean, for kids, for beer and book money, it was fine. But my mom loved it. And my mom quit her job at the state of Michigan. She took all of her qualified retirement money and cashed it all in. People were screaming at her. Her own mother, my grandma, was just going, "What are you doing?" The first 2 years, when she quit her job, she didn't pay herself anything, and she just lived off that qualified money and ramen noodles for 2 years. And if she was sitting here in this room, she'd tell you it was the happiest days of her life. I think she's crazy, but she loved building the business. She finally made a profit. Her third year, I think she made $1,000, and she wasn't sure how to do the taxes because she was like, "I've never had a profit." So it was the sweetest thing. She wrote 10 checks for $100 and gave them to nonprofits in Lansing. And that got back to the Chamber of Commerce and some other business people, and they went, "Who is this lady?" It was at that time that Lansing like wrapped its arms around Two Men and a Truck and went, "This is our moving company," which was the coolest thing. And Michigan State University had a bunch of small businesses come in to talk to their business school. She went in there. My mom was very shy, but God bless her, she got through it. And this lady came to her and said, "Did you ever consider franchising?" My mom goes, "Who would buy a moving franchise?" And she goes, "Well, I'm a pet nanny. I take care of people's pets. I franchise, so I think if I could, you can." And my mom said, "Let's do it." But my mom, when she started franchising Two Men and a Truck, 49 years old, no college education. Pretty amazing.
0: And you've been listening to Briggs Sword.

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1: Hi, I'm Elizabeth Dutton.
2: 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Oh, wait, sorry.
1: Zarin, do you want to say your name?
2: No, I'm good. Go ahead.
1: We're the hosts of Ridiculous Crime. People love true crime, right? The mystery, the intrigue, the human frailty.
2: Totally.
1: But what a lot of us don't like is the blood and the guts and the mayhem.
2: Wait. Some of us do like the mayhem.
1: Okay, but let's be real. 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
2: Okay, that's right.
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0: And we return to Our American Stories and with Brig Sorber. He's part of the founding family behind Two Men in a Truck, the largest franchised moving company in the world, started in large measure by his mother. She had no college education and no knowledge of the moving industry when she poured her retirement money into the young business. Brig now shares with us the story of how he met his wife, Fran.
12: I was on Northern Michigan's rugby team. We were having a party. We needed hot dogs. And the party that we were at was kind of like in the student ghetto. So there was like this random shopping cart on the side of the road. And so Fran was walking by with a couple of her friends. And we just went, do you want to cook out? And they're like, okay. So me and my buddy picked up Fran and we put her, I'd probably get arrested for this now, put her in the shopping cart and just started pushing her down the road all the way to the Blue Link party store to get hot dogs. And then I got to know Fran at this party and my roommates were like, Brig, we gotta go, we gotta get back to the house. And so they picked me up and threw me in the car like college guys do. And I unrolled the window and I yelled, Fran! She looked and I went, I'm gonna marry you someday. And she was like, that guy's drunk. And I didn't see her for a couple months and I saw her at a party and we went out that night and we just started dating. And I loved her because she was very independent. She paid for her own apartment. She paid for her own school. She was the only one out of the 14 kids that went to college. She would study in the only

0: bathroom that they had. She'd flip the toilet seat down, sit on that, and put the clothes hamper there as a desk at night when all the lights were out. She'd study in high school because she wanted to go to college. I was a kid that by the time I went to school, my parents would be perceived as upper middle class. So a lot of the things that she worked hard on, I took for granted. I went, that's really cool that she does that. I ended up getting Fran pregnant, and I don't mind sharing this. I asked her if I could share this, and she said, as long as it helps people. Yeah, I don't like you running around, but yeah, I guess. So when we were younger, we wouldn't share this, but now we share it because when she told me, she went, I'm having this baby. You don't have to marry me. I'm going to have this baby. And I just went, that is so classic Fran. I just fell in love with her more. And I went, well, look, come on, Fran, we'd probably get married anyway, which we probably, I really truly feel we would have. And she's like, well, yeah. And I said, well, let's get married. Little did I know, I'm thinking I'm doing her a favor. She took on like two babies, you know? I mean, I was like a kid, and she really kept our family buoyant because I wasn't, I'd go to church with her on occasion at college, but I didn't think anything of it. You know, and we had this baby, and I just worked my off. I mean, I went from 170 pounds when I graduated from college to 135 pounds. I remember that when we found out she was pregnant, we had no insurance or anything, and it was like a welfare baby. We couldn't afford it. And they sat me down, and I said, I'm not taking any welfare. I was very proud. They went, the state worker was just probably sick of working with people like me. He's like, shut up. She needs nutrition for that baby. And he gave me like $100 and said, go buy some groceries. And he goes, what are you going to do with the rest of your life? And I was like, I'm graduating from college in like a month. He just shook his head, walked away from me. And I said, I will never take welfare money again. And that was in itself a sin, right? The way I was thinking, it was because of pride. I didn't, by the way, but man, I worked my off to make sure that that never happened. But I'm glad it did. It gave me an appreciation when I see people down on their luck that I am not judging them. So that was like a wake-up call for me. But watching Fran live her Catholic faith, it was like, she was never mad. She took care of that baby. Fran kept us all buoyant until I kind of got my crap together. And it wasn't that I was out with my friends. I wasn't drinking all the time. Thank God I didn't have those things on me. It was more, I was just more greedy about my own life. Like, poor me. Look how hard my life is with these kids. It's like, dude, you brought it on, you know? And Fran didn't have to take this, by the way. She decided to have the baby and take your useless butt when you were in college. I mean, God. I really thought success was freedom. And the only way to freedom was money. I will never say that we were poor. Poor is when you have no hope. We were broke. Maybe I dipped my toe into being poor because there was times I felt like I was losing hope. But I don't know. I just, there was something deep inside of me. I was like, I don't want to be like this. How do I get there? Well, I just got to make a lot of money. You know, so we worked really hard and two-man truck continued to grow and it took a bump in pay. And I thought, man, I finally made it. So I went out and I leased an Audi A4 because I was like, you know, it is a sophisticated European vehicle. I went out and I got a Frank Sinatra CD to play in it. Isn't that horrible? I mean, the funny part, I ended up kind of liking them. And then I thought that successful guys drink scotch, so I went out and bought a bottle of Johnny Walker Black. And I wanted to join a country club to, you know, rub elbows with other rich guys, tell war stories. I mean, seriously, I did all this. It literally happened like that. So I had my first scotch on the rocks and a cigar, and man, I almost puked when I drank that scotch. It was, whoa. I mean, I was afraid to pour it on the grass. It burned my grass. But I finished my cigar and I just thought, well, how are you supposed to feel? I don't know. Maybe this is something you have to grow into. I don't know. I'd finished my cigar and I thought about that. It was at that point, it was like within a couple days that I slipped into depression, and it was horrible. You know, I wouldn't wish that on anybody. I went to go see a doctor. I went, well, geez, I probably have cancer now. You know, something's wrong with me. You know, my life is perfect, so something's wrong with me. And the doctor went, no, you're just depressed. And he just simply wrote me a prescription for depression, like it was like nothing. And I looked at that thing, I got in my car, and I just went, no, I'm going to put that in my wallet. I'm not going to take this pill. And again, I don't want to belittle depression, but for me, I was like, no, I was not depressed up until like now. And it was bad. I mean, I wasn't going to kill myself, but if I got hit by a bus, it wouldn't have bothered me. I went, no, I got to wrap my arms around this. And I remember my wife just going like, what is the deal? I mean, we're doing really good. She goes, why don't you work out again? So I got on my workout bench to work out, and I literally just broke down. I'm not talking about man pouting here. I'm talking about sobbing. I was just like, God, what is going on here? You have given me more than everything I've asked for. Why am I feeling like this? It was all about being validated. It was so important to me. It was very important what people felt about me. I did believe in God, but I didn't think he was a loving God. I thought it was more of an angry God, that you got to work hard. You know, the harder you work, the more I'll love you, kind of thing. Do right, treat people good, they'll treat you good. It's like, man, I can play that game. I'll work hard, I'll be nice to people, I'll throw money in the, you know, in the pot at Christmas time, you know, while they're ringing the bell. I'll do all that stuff. So on the news, there was a story about the Left Behind series of books. It was like Revelation, and I was always kind of into that. So I started reading into these books about how, what if Jesus came back in this lifetime and he took back all the Christians and left behind all the non-Christians? And I went, oh man, I'd go for sure. He'd take me up because I'm like the man. I mean, I give money to all this stuff. And they would refer to the Bible, so I would open up the Bible and it's like, well, okay, it kind of says that. It says that in there in this. And I thought, you know what, you need to start reading this Bible. And then I realized, man, Brig, you have no relationship with Christ at all. And so I really started taking a look at how trying to validate myself with God was totally useless. You know, we can't do anything. We can't do any good things to win God's favor. Otherwise, we wouldn't need Christ. And that's when I realized I need a relationship with him. And then while all this was going on, all this business chaos was going on, I thought, I'm going to start praying on the business too.
1: 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And we love these kinds of stories because, well, he's not doing a lot of self-flattery here. He married a way above his pay grade, beautiful woman who let him know she was pregnant and she was having the baby, with him or without him. And not as a threat, just as a statement of fact. And he was dragged along by her into manhood and adulthood. But not without an encounter with the Lord. He found money, but something was missing. When we come back, more of Brig Sorber's story here on Our American Stories.
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1: And we return to Our American Stories and the final portion of our story with Briggs Sorber, part of the founding family of Two Men in a Truck, the world's largest franchise moving company. When we last left off, Briggs was telling us about how he met his wife, Fran, and the struggles he had as a young father, and later, a wealthy man. It was because of these struggles that he turned to God, a decision that would benefit him greatly during the 2008 recession, a dark time for his company. Let's return to the story. Here again is Brig.
0: We were so broken. Our website was so bad that we found out that we had an 80% drop-off rate. 80% of the customers using the website got so frustrated they left it. And the 2 years before that, we won the J.D. Power Associates for customer satisfaction, and we had those trophies proudly displayed in our corporate front foyer. And when all those things went down, I went, put those damn things in the closet. They went, why? And I went, because we suck. But there was so much business, it hides the brokenness. You got to understand the recession really started with the collapse of the mortgage industry. Well, when the mortgage industry collapses, people can't get money. They can't buy houses. Well, the next thing people will say, well, people are losing their houses, so they were calling you to move them. Well, when people lose their houses, they can't afford a mover. So it cut us down dramatically. We were hemorrhaging cash, and I'm looking around and going like, oh my gosh, what are we going to do here? We had about 78 employees. We went down to about 52. Most of the people there were really, really working hard, and there were some people that were doing nothing. They were coming in here literally doing nothing. I prayed about these things. Lord, what are we going to do with your business today? What are we going to do with your business today? We did have $3 million in a money market. I was told it was a money market account. It was actually a bond securities account. I went, all right, Lord, what are we going to do today? Although I had the $3 million in the back of my mind. Well, I can buy new equipment. I can do this. I can do this because I have $3 million. A couple days later, the banker took me out to lunch and said, hey, Brig, just want to know how's the things going. I said, pretty good. We're going to need to get at that $3 million. He's like, fantastic. A week later, he calls me up and he goes, I got some bad news. I said, what's that? And he goes, well, that bond security account actually takes, there's an auction. You have to auction those things to get to those things. The auction collapsed this week. And so you may never see that $3 million again. And I had a few words with the banker because I found out later, I said, well, you were having this lunch talking about your golf game. There was other bankers that were pulling their people out of this account. He's like, I just don't want to tell you, Brig. So I actually went to shut the door and I just started cracking up. I'm going, okay, God, now you have my attention. Because it was like, what are you going to do? It's like, because I could see God working in the business. And I went, this is awesome. I mean, now I've got nothing. I had $500,000 in cash. That was it. And I was in the process of letting these people go, and I'm praying over them. And then I get this feeling, God's going like, Brig, you got to take care of these people you're letting go. Remember, they didn't cheat or steal from you. A couple of them weren't doing anything, but the majority of them were working really hard. It's a recession, and you're letting them go. You need to severance them. It's like, all right, how much money do we have? I got $500,000. So I severanced out half of the $500,000 right during the recession. So we had nothing. But I did that because I knew it was the right thing to do, and it was on my heart. And I knew enough. I know God's voice when I hear it. I know it. And I know that this was right. And I said, this is God's business. And people thought I was crazy. And it was just like, so then I brought in a couple outside executives because I needed help right away. Well, the first things the outside executives did is they said, let's take a look at all the agreements two-minute trucks in. They were appalled at a lot of these agreements. They go, we are getting hosed here big time. And I went, here's the deal. I go, rewrite the ones that we can rewrite, get out of the ones that we can get out of, but we're doing nothing illegally. And they're like, I went, no, stay above board. If we cheat, we are immediately looking at God and saying, you won't take care of me. Lord, I'm going to choose to cheat because you're not capable of taking care of us. It's that simple. So, no. One of us, this was this lady. She was like an angry lady, but she was damn good. She got a hold of some of the vendors. They all know who she is. She said, Bill, this is so-and-so. Hey, where are you? I'm at two men in a truck. They get really quiet. She goes, you know we're not going to do this anymore. And he goes, well, I figured somebody's going to come around. And they signed it. We saved, without breaking any rules, we saved about $400,000 in bad contracts in about 2 months, which more than offset what I severance. We got a hold of the Attorney General, Mike Cox, at the time, and we talked to him about what happened with this bond security thing. He's like, give me that. And he made a couple phone calls, and the bank called up and said, we want to come over. We got balloons, we got the cake, and we have a check to give you back for your money. I said, you can stick your balloons and your cake. Just bring the check over. It's not your money. That's God working in the business. God made us more than whole in that whole thing. When all that stuff was going down, and I let a lot of those employees go. I brought the departments in, and man, some of these younger employees were in tears. I was like, look, there's a lot of barrels that we're gonna cut off this boat and throw in the ocean. Things that we don't need, and we're gonna save this company. And I stole this line. It says, ships are safe in port, but that's not what ships were built for. This two-man truck boat has been in port long enough. And I know we're broken, but we're going out in deep blue water right now because we are going to die here. I know a lot of you have been working for two-man truck. You work for a moving company. You didn't sign up for this adventure, but guess what? You're in it. Some of you will survive it, and some of you won't. Some of you will excel in it and become great. But we will see what happens. These are the people I had left. So, you know, the fancy Christmas parties, they're over. The big buses to the Detroit Tiger games are over. And I had a couple of employees come in my office and just go, you are destroying the culture. And I went, no, I'm keeping our company. Do you want to send your kids to college? Do you want to buy a cottage someday and retire in some really cool thing? These are the things that we can work for, but we got to cut this stuff out. We have to get to what we're good at. And they said, okay. And the beautiful thing was that year, we had enough money to bonus employees during the recession, even when we lost money. I remember coming in right before Christmas, and I had a stack of bonus checks on my desk. And I'm telling you right now, tears came out of my eyes and hit those checks. And it was just like, we have an awesome God. I can't believe this. And I just prayed over those checks and thanked God for them. To this day, our CEO now, he hands out the checks. He's also a strong Catholic. And I told him, pray over those checks. Never, never take those things. Do I have a few employees here that take them for granted? Yeah, it's human nature, right? But I had employees coming in that first year in tears because they got these checks. We're just happy to have a job. And so I'm just happy to have you guys in this adventure. Those checks have gotten bigger. We've got a lot more people to distribute them. But they're a constant reminder of the blessings when we listen to God into our business. And through over halfway through the recession up until now, we've had 107 months of month-over-month growth. We haven't stopped. We're still growing from that, from doing these things, and from praying over the business.
1: And a terrific job on the production, editing, and storytelling by our own Monty Montgomery. And a special thanks to Briggs Sorber, who shared with us the ups and downs of his life and was very candid about the things he did wrong, the things he wasn't prepared for, and in the end, his own personal shortcomings and how his reliance on God got him through his toughest times. And boy, that recession of 2008 was the big one for two men in a truck and for himself personally. The story of so much more, the American dream, success, and what success really means, here on Our American Stories.
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1: And we continue with Our American Stories. The 33, starring Antonio Banderas, recounts the extraordinary story of the 2010 Chilean mining disaster that buried 33 miners 2,300 feet underground for 69 days before their unprecedented rescue. The world was riveted by the story, but the name of the man whose plan and drilling equipment made that rescue possible was never mentioned in the film. His character is conflated with one of his employees, a driller named Jeff Hart, played in the film by James Brolin. And as you're about to hear, that's all right with business owner and Catholic deacon, Greg Hall.
30: You've all heard about it, the Chilean mine rescue, they call it. There's been books written about it. There's a movie out about it called The 33, where James Brolin plays me, and it's an amalgamation of myself and my driller. Now I will tell you, if you go see the movie, he's much more cranky than I ever was. But I'm going to tell you the backstory that the books don't have, that the movies don't have. Before I start, I want just to take a second, and I want you to think about that person or persons who's most dear to you, and imagine that the phone rings, and the voice on the other end tells you that that person is gone. They don't know where they are. They don't know if they live or died. They just know they're gone. That was a phone call that went out in August of 2010 in a little bitty mining town in Copiapó, Chile, called San Juan Mine. There had been an earthquake in the mine, and the walls had begun to shake, and the roofs had begun to collapse, and the people had ran for their life. And when the dust settled, there were 33 of their brothers unaccounted for. Didn't know where they were. The phone calls went out to the families. The phone call went out to the government. The government immediately dispatched a team of commandos to go try to find the miners. One intrepid team was able to rappel down a ventilator shaft down to 400 meters before finding the path blocked. So they knew if the miners were alive, They were somewhere between 400 meters and 800 meters. That was the deepest shaft ever drilled. So the government decided to take all the local drilling rigs out there and get them on site and have them start blindly punching holes, hoping to find somebody. The first problem they ran into is all the drilling rigs, and there were nine available, they only carry enough equipment to go 430 meters. That's about as deep as you go for a production hole in Chile. And so they asked what was going on, and the miners told them, well, there's a company called Perfo Equipos in Antofagasta, Chile, that makes all our equipment, and they supply all our technical people. Call them. That's my company that I started in 1992. So they called my manager there. I was in Cypress, Texas at the time. I remember thinking, as I heard the plans to rescue them, 6 months, 9 months, a year. And I couldn't sleep at night. Everything I'd have tried to develop showed it wouldn't work. All the computer moduling, all the mathematics, everything. Trying to drill a half a mile through solid granite, a 2-foot hole, without using liquids. It can't be done. It can't be done. So I finally told my team, well, the only answer, stop doing the calculations and let's go. The technical drilling was even worse than I thought. But there was something else that I didn't realize, the political situation we had got into. You see, President Piñera was a new president, and they're very powerful people in Chile. So they quickly decided if they could have a disaster at the mine, that Piñera would fall, and they could take over. So they visited us, and they offered me as much money as I could have, contracts, anything I wanted, if I would just leave. I was a hero. Go home, gringo. Just let them stay here. But they'll die. Why do you care? Piñera will fall. And in thinking back of it, I'm no Jesus, but there was Satan showing all the riches of the world. So I said no. And they said, well, you understand that the chances of your failure are very big. And if you fail, you may lose everything. If you kill them, which is a possibility, you may never leave Chile. One day when we were having tremendously tough times, they maneuvered a meeting with all the government where I had to accept full responsibility for the job, or we were finished. And so I did that. And when I walked out, I was very shaken, because what had I gotten myself into? It was lucky that it was time to pray the Liturgy of the Hours. So I took my liturgy, and I actually went out in the desert, because all it was desert, to a junkyard. And I would tell you that I was crying, but I can't, because miners, we don't cry. But oh, I was crying. But I started to read the liturgy, and I'll never forget it. The first psalm was Psalm 63. Oh God, you are my God, for you I long. For you my soul is thirsting, like pining, like a dry, weary land without water. Man, it just hit me. I thought, you know, that same Holy Spirit's here. He's with us. We're going to do this. Because as Augustine said, right is right, even when no one's doing it, and wrong is wrong, even when everybody's doing it. We're going to do this. So I went back there, and I won't tell you that everything went well. It didn't. We fought. The government was coming. The bad guys would come and entice us with different things and different threats. But we kept on going. By the time I got out there, the drilling had started, and they had chain link fences up, and everybody's faces were pressed, all the families pressed. And they had made a camp called Campo Esperanza, Camp Hope, and they wouldn't leave. So we started drilling. 5 days passed. 8 days passed. 10 days passed. Every now and then we would hit a little cavern and we would send a camera down there and nothing. We started to think, when do we give up? When do we quit? But all the families were there. And they held up signs. Please, don't leave my son down there. And it's funny because when I start talking about it, I actually go back there. And I get emotional. That's just the way it is. I'll try not to be too much, but I can remember the smells and the people. But anyway, on day 15, we hit a cavern and we heard tapping on the drill pipe. All 33 people were alive. They had been rationing. If you go see the movie, it's very good showing the valor of the miners and their families. They were surviving on almost no food, starting off with a little half a cup of milk and a teaspoon of tuna, cutting it down. On day 10, they cut it in half. By the time we found them, they had no food left. And they were drinking out of radiators of some machinery that was down there to stay alive when we found them. So we found them. But as we kept on drilling, one day we were within 100 meters of the miners. And what happened is what all the models showed. We got stuck a final time, and we couldn't get out. Our drill rig was maxed, way over maxed, so over maxed that the drill rig manufacturer had sent their top technician to sleep on the rig with us because I had everything about 200% higher than it was allowed. But, you know, we were doing what we were doing. But we were stuck, and everybody looked at me, and there was nothing that I could do. We were finished. And when you're stuck in that kind of drilling, every minute you're stuck, you're worse stuck. It doesn't get better. And we were finished. But I remember thinking, and I don't know how it popped into my mind, the Lord works in mysterious ways. But Bartimaeus popped into my mind. Bartimaeus, you remember the blind guy? We were thinking, God, why is Bartimaeus, you know, can't get you, like, give me some lube oil or, you know, some Reddit air or, you know, Bartimaeus? But then I started to think about it. You remember the story of Bartimaeus? He was blind, and he came up and he called Jesus, and Jesus asked him a very simple question. What do you want me to do? Whenever I used to read that, I always thought, what a weird question. If I was Bartimaeus, I said, what do you think? Take me skiing. I'm blind, but I don't know, what do you want me to do? But you know something? It's an important question. And we understand because Jesus had told the apostles when he washed their feet, he said, I call you friend. And think about what friends do. They talk to each other. They have relationships. And so Bartimaeus had told him, I want to see. And Jesus said, you'll see. So I said it, and I said it very clearly on that drill rig. I said, Lord, I've done everything I could. I can do nothing else. Those are your kids down there, not just my brothers. You need to send your angels down, and you need to dig that bit out, or we're finished. And really, they're finished. And I don't know how long I prayed. I don't know if it was 20 minutes or an hour. I have no idea. Time went crazy. But the bit started to move. And it can't. The bit cannot move. I have given over 60 talks all over the world. And what's funny is when I talk to a secular group, they'll come back and say, well, you know, Deacon, you're renowned, whether I am or not, you're renowned in the world as an expert at drilling. Tell me really what happened. I'll say, God moved the bit. You don't know what you're talking about. But God moved that bit. And we went down and we reached the miners and we left. We made it. We decided we didn't want to stay around until they came up. We didn't want glory. We were going home. And as I was leaving, one of the head drilling engineers in South America, he came up to me and he said, Greg, there's no way you can drill that hole. It's impossible. I said, Raul, you're right. He said, God drilled that hole. God drilled that hole. And I told him, sí, pero yo tenía un asiento muy bueno, which means, yeah, but I had a really good seat.
1: And a terrific job on the production, editing, and storytelling by our own Greg Hengler. You've been listening to business owner and Catholic deacon Greg Hall and his story. And my goodness, that quote from Augustine is just so dead on. Right is right when no one is doing it. Wrong is wrong when everybody is doing it. The story of Greg Hall, the story of so much more, here on Our American Stories.
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14: Breaking news this hour from townhall.com. I'm Michael Harrington. The Secret Service says a man who opened fire near a White House security checkpoint last night is dead, shot down by agents. President Trump was in the White House, but he's fine. This is the third incident of gunfire near the president in the past month. Transportation Secretary Sean Duffy and New York Senator Kirsten Gillibrand clash over travel, funding, and credibility.
16: During a Senate hearing, Gillibrand criticized Duffy's privately funded America 250 road trip, calling it politically inappropriate. Duffy fired back, pointing to her acceptance of $7 million from trial lawyers and her frequent private jet use. Gillibrand denied the claim, but records show she spent more than $600,000 on charter flights in recent years. That would make her one of the top Senate users of private air travel. Willie Nelson reporting.
14: President Trump says a deal with Iran, including the opening of the Strait of Hormuz, has largely been negotiated. He announced this on social media after talking with Israel and other allies. Public policy expert Matthew Continetti says any potential deal would have to be built on a few key foundational requirements.
17: The first is that Iran cannot exit this conflict with control over the Strait of Hormuz. That would be a victory for Iran. And then the second is we can't allow U.S. funds or U.S. permission for the regime to rebuild and rearm.
14: He made his comments to the Salem Radio Network. A suicide bomber detonated an explosive-laden vehicle near a railway track as a passenger train passed through the southwestern Pakistani city of Quetta this morning, killing at least 23 people and wounding 70 others. The force of the blast caused two of the train cars to overturn and to catch fire, belching out black smoke. More on these stories at townhall.com.
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14: Investigators are combing through a New York City shipyard trying to find the cause of a fire and explosion that killed one person and injured more than 30 firefighters and medical personnel. Officials say 36 people were hurt, most of them firefighters and other first responders. One civilian died in the Friday blast on Staten Island. A firefighter and a fire marshal were inside the structure when the explosion happened. Both were seriously injured by the shockwave from the blast. A Ukrainian drone attack has caused a fire at a Russian oil terminal, according to officials in the Krasnodar region. The incident occurred overnight, where falling drone debris sparked the fire, injuring two people. Russia's Astra News outlet reported that Ukrainian drones struck the oil terminal, a key site for Russian state-controlled pipelines. The General Staff of Ukraine says their forces struck the oil facility overnight in a strategic move. News and analysis at townhall.com. I'm Michael Harrington. Cocoa prices going down and real chocolate is making a comeback.
0: Hershey is going back to the way things used to be. No more smaller bars, extra wafers, and chocolate alternatives. They're putting the cocoa back in, and others may follow suit, as a slump in bean prices since 2024 makes the traditional treats more profitable. A near 70% slide in cocoa futures from late 2024 promises lower shelf prices for consumers and a partial reversal away from chocolate alternatives made with too little cocoa to qualify as chocolate. I'm Bill Alexander.
14: Today is Sunday, May the 24th. It's the 144th day of 2026. On this date in history, 1883, New York's Brooklyn Bridge, at the time the world's longest suspension bridge, opened for traffic for the first time. And on this date in 1962, astronaut Scott Carpenter became the second American to orbit the Earth aboard Aurora 7. This is SRN News.

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4: All right, when do you know a banana wants to dance?
2: Okay. It's funny before the punchline. 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
2: Oh, okay.
4: That one
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2: Perennial plants are plants in which you plant once in your garden, and they come back year after year. This can be edible or are ornamental. You can have bulbs that will come back year after year. We're going to talk about the edible portion, vegetables and berries, as this is one of those things that it is somewhat of an investment up front in certain aspects of it. And then for years, it will, if done correctly, initially, you can have produce that gives you, that works for you. So we're going to go over several of these, and these are mostly going to apply to everyone listening to us, from Atlanta to Northern Colorado to Northern California to Boston. All these are going to fit within the geographical growing zone that you're in. If you don't know your growing zone, go to your favorite search engine and type in my growing zone and insert your zip code, and it'll tell you what growing zone you're in. So we'll start with
4: Jerusalem artichokes. This is a vegetable, also known
2: as root tuber.
4: Also known as sunchokes. So there's, it's a root tuber. It is a perennial, as Joey had mentioned. And it grows underground with, it has kind of a, it's just like a less starchy potato, I guess.
2: So with a lot of earth flavors, earthy
4: it's
2: flavor.
4: Very,
2: yeah.
4: Very earthy flavor.
2: So we're not going to tell you how you prepare these. We're just going to go over what they are.
4: I just want to mention, though, that it grows a very long
2: stalk.
4: Stalk, that's the word I'm looking for. And if it grows long enough, you do get a pretty yellow flower.
2: 8 to 15 foot tall.
4: Yeah. So it's related to like the dahlia, variety, so it does grow a pretty flower, not a dahlia flower, but a pretty flower. So it's kind of, I think, dual purpose.
2: You know? They have white tubers and burgundy tubers. The burgundy tubers are more difficult, in my experience, to get a hold of. They will grow in growing zones 2 to 10, will grow for many years. If you don't harvest, which you don't get all of the tubers out, they will regrow year after year. Now, if you are on a homestead in certain areas of the country, you may have these already and you don't know about it, because if you didn't know what they are above ground, you would think it's a stupid weed that keeps coming back year after year that flowers. That's,
4: I would definitely do some, you know, looking, investigating. Where do we get ours initially?
2: We bought them online from a retailer.
4: Okay.
2: Bought 12 tubers in 2011 or 12, and been planting and been harvesting and growing them every year since.
4: All right. So the next one we have is blackberries. These are in zones 4 through 9, and they are. People know what a blackberry is.
2: There's wild blackberries, there's thorn blackberries, and you can get thornless blackberries. When the blackberry plant or plants are mature, it is a thick jungle of berry plants and vines that will produce gallons of blackberries if you have 6, 7, 8 plants, that type of thing. So you definitely want to get the thornless, because who wants to jam their hand into a bush of thorns to try to get some berries? Now, with these berry plants, based on your area, you may need to protect them in a berry cage or a bird netting, something like that. So that is something you want to be aware of. Another one is raspberries, which we grow golden raspberries.
4: Yeah, golden raspberries. So these are zones 3 to 9. They are pretty simple to grow. You just typically get the plants.
2: Compatible to the blackberries.
4: Yeah, compatible. Yeah.
2: Now, I don't know if they have thornless raspberries. However, with the blackberries and the raspberries, you want to grow them in an area where you don't mind if they kind of take over, because they will spread. They will produce runners underneath the ground and pop up 3 or 4 plants here, and then 5 feet away there's enough. So you will overtake an area over 5, 10 years, which not necessarily is a bad thing. The difficulty with that scenario is you've got an area the size of your bedroom full of blackberries or raspberries. It's hard to get to the center of those center plants to get the harvest. It can be done, so you want to you can control these in order to create rows in which you could harvest them, like apple trees in an orchard, you know.
4: One thing I want to mention is that some of these things do take some care specifically before winter. So for example, like raspberries, and I believe blackberries too, you have to trim.
2: You're supposed to trim the certain ones off. We've never trimmed anything off.
4: You're supposed to, yeah.
2: But in nature, they don't. I don't see the gnomes going in there with pruners and trimming down the blackberries.
4: I think the fairies.
2: The fairy dudes. Yeah. But we have let it in the back of the garden, and it has taken over, and we just let it go, and each year it kind of doubles in size.
4: Right. So anyway, let's talk about blueberries.
2: Blueberries is an easy plant to grow, assuming you are in the right portion of the country or you have the right acidity of soil, which is 4 to 5.5 on the scale. Now, for those of you who are listening on WLBB 1330 and FM 106.3 out of the Atlanta area, you guys know about blackberries. Georgia is a top-tier U.S. producer of

0: problem when you water into a container. So blueberries can be done. It's a little more touchy on it.
1: All right, so then strawberries, these grow in zones 4 through 9. If you are growing strawberries, it's good to know whether you're growing June bearing or ever bearing. June bearing just means that the strawberries will grow,
0: they produce
1: the most in June, essentially.
0: And then ever bearing is what it seems to be. So it is very noted on the package in which you purchase the starts, or the roots, the crowns, that's what it is, for your strawberry plants. You can do them in containers. I don't recommend it. I'm not going to go on that rant. In the ground, let it be, and then have at it for years to come. They typically will last 5 to 7 years and will need a soil acidity or a soil consistency of about 5.3 to 6 will be good. Asparagus, growing zones 2 to 9. You plant it, takes about 3 to 5 years based on your crown age. You can get crowns that are roots that are 1 to 2 years old. Occasionally, you can find 3-year old roots. You plant them, you wait till about 4 to 5 years in. They should be producing very, very well, and they will produce for 40 to 50 years in the same spot. And you can harvest them, and you let the crown or the tops go to green and flower and seed, not flower, but they go to seed during the late stages of summer. That feeds the root system for the next year, and you're good to go. You can trim that back after it dies off. Rhubarb, which you do not like, but it can be grown in zones 3 to 8. And
1: we grow it in containers.
0: We grow it in a container because, I don't know, something happened with your family that they don't want rhubarb grown in the ground. So we grow it in a container. It can be grown in the ground, last about 15 years, produce a lot. The leaves are toxic. The stalks are not. So make sure you separate the two and know what you're doing before you process them. Finally, we've got globe artichokes growing in zones hardiness 7 to 11. And horseradish, growing in zones 3 to 9.
1: I forgot about horseradish.
0: Horseradish, if you dig horseradish up and you eat it, you can eat it like a carrot, and it will not have any flavor, you know, no heat intensity whatsoever. But when you start, that's when that heat kicks in. So
1: don't shred the horseradish, I guess. Yep. Unless you want that heat.
0: Oh, you will never experience. It's just like a homegrown strawberry versus a store-bought, homegrown tomato versus store-bought, homegrown processed horseradish compared to in a bottle from the store. Never going to get the same. Hang out with us. When we return, we're going to be discussing saving money in the garden and in the home.
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12: We do it in our household.
13: Right. So there's many things that you can do. One thing you can do is use items that are you probably have on hot hand to make DIY do-it-yourself cleaners. A lot of times people use things like vinegar. You can even use essential oils if you want to make those a little bit more scented for yourself. A lot of things can be cleaned with vinegar and water, or a combination of vinegar, dish soap, and water. And you can use it, do anything from like a countertop cleaner to cleaning, you know, your tub, sometimes even your toilets. I know personally I do prefer something with bleach in it for my toilet, which I think is totally fair. Some people have even used like hot vinegar with dish soap to get like scum off of their shower doors.
12: With that hot vinegar, don't breathe it in.
13: No, don't breathe it in. Definitely not.
12: Steam is another way people use if they have a machine that produces steam. That's a way of sanitation as well.
13: Yeah, those are becoming very popular and I think even more cost friendly. So you could definitely, that was something you would want to invest in. As I've also recently read about how people will use rubbing alcohol and they'll spray it around like doorways to before people come over to kind of disinfect the air in a way and neutralize any scents in the home. So
12: okay, that's yeah. that's different.
13: It is different, and I don't know if you have pets, you might want to not have the pets breathe in.
12: Do your research on that one.
13: Do your research on that one. But it's something to look into. This is something that we can't really do, but a lot of people will do, is hanging your clothes outside to dry. Obviously, you don't want to do this on a rainy day, but the sun will naturally disinfect clothes, and it'll naturally, obviously, dry the clothes. But the sun has a disinfecting.
12: And your clothes is like fluffier, softer too.
13: Yeah, exactly. I think it's smart if you can do it. It's nice when available. Repair things. Now this is, I feel like people repairing things is becoming a lost skill, a lost action.
12: Well, there's certain things. Computer monitors, computers, vacuum sweepers. There's certain things, microwaves. There's certain things that are in our society is designed to break at a certain period, that unless you have some magnificent education or tool that is beyond most of our capabilities, you can't fix it.
13: I'm talking about a button popped off my sweater. I'm throwing that away.
12: Okay.
13: Stuff like that. Basic stuff. Basic repairs.
12: Things that our grandparents never thought second about. Right. Oh, well, just bring it over here. Let me get that fixed.
13: Right. Or patching. Like, for example, sometimes Joey gets holes in his pants. Sometimes they are beyond repair. I will say that. Sometimes I do try to repair them. If a broken zipper is going to send you into, you know, crashing out because you're trying to repair it and you don't know how to repair a broken zipper, that's okay. Then get, you know, replace the item. But if it's something like stitching up a hole or even doing like an iron-on patch, those are great options.
12: Dyeing your hair, you'll do that.
13: Yeah, I dye my hair
12: because myself. I don't know how much. If you went to a beauty salon and said, "Hey, I want my hair blonde," what are you looking in our area? What are you looking? $100, $200?
13: I mean, for me specifically, I dye my hair red, so
12: I know,
13: blonde
12: but
13: would be very hard.
12: I know, but if you was to go and say, "Here's what I want done," what are you looking at at a bill?
13: I guess like if I were to go with like a professional hair dye job, probably $200. Yeah.
12: And if you did it yourself, you're spending what, $30 at best on the high end.
13: I guess I spend like $10 for a box of dye.
12: Okay.
13: Yeah, but I do dye my hair about every 6 weeks.
12: Right. So, but I mean, if and I don't want to get anybody in trouble, but for you guys who are listening and your wives go and do that, just kind of cha-ching $200 there every time that happens.
13: But we all have our own budgets.
12: I understand that.
13: And
12: but
13: we all can spend our money how we want.
12: If we're in the business of, hey, things might be getting bad, so we need to cut back, you got to cut back on the things that are not necessary.
13: It's why I started dyeing my hair at home again, was because we had made some financial investments and decisions and saving money, etc. Also, I now get my hair cut at a chain place versus a beauty salon, and they send me coupons, so sometimes it's like less than $15.
12: And if you're trying to save on
13: I cut Joey's hair.
12: Yeah. If you're trying to save like on the fuel consumption on your vehicle, 10% of your fuel consumption is all based on how aggressive you are on the throttle. Mythbusters even proved that. No matter, you know, your automobile is going to consume X amount of gallons per mile.
13: So you shouldn't floor it when the light turns green?
12: Right. 10% of how your fuel consumption is figured is directly related to the driver themselves.
13: That's interesting.
12: So you figure that over the year, how much, if you just ease into the throttle or coast down a hill if you're getting close to a stop sign instead of, you know, slant, you know, that type of thing, it all makes a difference. And it's a bit easier on your vehicle, too.
13: All right, so back to home specific things.
12: Yes.
13: Reuse, repurpose. So for example, you know, the old joke about you know, what's in the Cool Whip container in the fridge.
12: Uh-huh.
13: Obviously,
12: if you've ever ate cereal in an old Cool Whip container,
13: right. But anyway, reusing there's nothing wrong with reusing, you know, those containers, whatever they are. Now, if you want something that's super airtight, I don't think those are super airtight.
12: But there is a certain period of use in which, okay, I've used this for these things, it's time to discard and move on.
13: Right. Also, things like maybe somebody gave you some cookies in a tin and you want to re-gift that, and maybe it's not like holiday, Christmas time, you could easily have some paint. You can get like little tiny things of paint for like a dollar, and you could paint that, make it look nice and cute, or you could maybe got some spray paint laying around, whatever you want to do. So there's lots of options for reusing items, even coffee mugs, make good pen holders.
12: Well, just even in the fact of most of us have a place where we've put things, a garage, an attic, a basement. We don't remember everything we've put there over the last 10, 15, 20 years. Go down there. Oh, I didn't know I had that. That's a basket. Look, there's a shovel. I didn't know I had that. Oh, there's that. Oh, I can use that. I've been looking for something like that. I don't have to buy one now.
13: Right. And there's,
12: we've done that more than a dozen times in the last 6 months.
13: And you can reuse, as Joe had mentioned, like baskets to maybe hold all of your, you know,
12: yarn
13: or dish towels or whatever. So there's lots of
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13: Not really sure if our neighbor is our neighbor, but if you get to know your neighbors, you can often share things. Maybe you want to invest in a better lawnmower and you guys both decide to share that.
12: Right.
13: It doesn't necessarily have to be lawnmower. It could be like a weed eater or something. Or you know your neighbor is an older person and maybe they have some junk they want to get rid of and you can use that stuff.
12: Everybody has something they want to get rid of. Right. We talked about this a couple weeks. I'll just ask. Hey, I'm looking for this. Yeah. Hey, we got that. We don't use it. It's in the garage. Why don't you take it?
13: But I think it's a good reminder that it's okay to caution, get to know people. And that's why sometimes I think Marketplace really is a good place because you can find these items and they don't necessarily have to be your neighbor.
12: Right.
13: But if you build community with your neighbors, it could really work out for you.
12: Why don't we learn how to, we've got a Scrusher has a device to keep the sand, dirt, snow, salt, mud out of your house, garage, cabin, barn, shed. and it's made in the USA.
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12: Chatter Spot is a segment that we do once a month where we just take random life questions and ask each other. You'll get the hang of it. The first question is, what is a job you admire but could never do? Now, this is what we're saying that, yeah, you could do it if you had years of experience or had time to go through a lot of training. This is just general. You see it, you're like, that's really cool.
13: So I think either being a nurse or a teacher, not saying that I couldn't do those jobs, I just wouldn't want to do them. Essentially, I really admire those jobs as somebody who knows both nurses and teachers, but I just feel like I would probably hate those jobs.
12: Mine is I admire people who can hang drywall. It's a dirty, tedious job, heavy, but the people who look at something, do one cut, snap it with their knee, slam it up, vroom, vroom, vroom, vroom, and it's done.
13: You could do that.
12: I've tried. It's not that easy.
13: It's not that easy.
12: Also, people who lay asphalt. Next to the house, we have a business, and they tore up the whole asphalt in 1 week and put it down, and everybody had a job. There was probably a dozen people on the crew, and no matter any time you looked, everybody was moving in a certain direction, and things were getting done.
13: It was very seamless.
12: It was seamless. It was incredible, and everything they touched, it seemed like it was a perfect touch, everything they did. Absolutely yes. Incredible to watch.
13: It was kind of magical.
12: It was fun to watch.
13: Yes, yes.
12: A museum that you would like to visit.
13: I guess probably the Louvre Art Museum.
12: What is that?
13: It's an art museum.
12: Oh, it's an art museum.
13: And it's in Paris, France.
12: Okay.
13: Or the Metropolitan Museum of Art. I like art museums quite a bit. I've been to a number of them, and I enjoy visiting them, so either of those. What about you?
12: The Indianapolis Motor Speedway Museum that have all the cars from 1911 up to present day every winter, or I think there's like a handful of cars that are not that are duplicates of the actual winning car, and the John Deere Museum in Waterloo, Iowa, from their historic from the late 1800s all the way up to present day, all the different.
13: You know, we're not that far from either of those places.
12: I know, but I'm just saying it would be, you know, you just realize, like the Indy 500 Museum, like Ray Haroon actually sat in this car. Mario Andretti actually sat in this car. That type of thing, to realize that those people, you know, you see them on TV, if you think they're bigger than what they are, and then you're like, they sat in that car. How did they not die? Because right. The safety things were not safety back
13: right.
12: in the day. Yeah.
13: Right, absolutely.
12: A food that you could never get enough of when you eat out.
13: Probably pizza.
12: Pizza?
13: Yeah. What are you?
12: Good pizza. Like mom and pop pizza.
13: Yeah,
12: not like chain.
13: No, that's stuff.
12: You can throw that in the garbage.
13: Right.
12: The good. French fries. Like okay. Really good dive restaurant French fries. Not like fast food French fries. The really good ones that are big, thick, and seasoned just right. You'd get sick on French fries and it'd be good. All right. Next one.
13: How would you make life simpler?
12: Do you have one on this?
13: I would hire a housekeeper.
12: Well, and I mean just for society.
13: Oh.
12: For society.
13: I didn't know you meant for society.
12: Well, I guess you can go that way as well.
13: I guess, like, in general, having less stuff, but I like having stuff. What about you?
12: I know these are not, these will never happen, but here is the simplicity of, I grew up on a farm, I want things simple. I know it can't happen, but one time zone. If it's 9 o'clock in Singapore at night, it's 9 o'clock p.m. in Los Angeles, we're all under one time zone. Because you have dealt with it, and I have dealt with it in this business, the amount of people that get confused on hour before, hour after, you're 2 hours ahead, you're 1 hour behind, it's still in 2026. It seems like we should have that figured out.
13: Even in my day job, I have two coworkers who aren't Eastern time, we're on Central time. And I don't think, you know, anybody gets confused, but I have to do with the time zone math. Yeah.
12: Second is, you know how they say, you know, an octagon, a pentagon, they have
13: a
12: different
13: hexagon.
12: Why do we not simplify a sixagon, a sevenagon, an eightagon?
13: Because it's Latin, I think.
12: I know, but how many does it have? Oh, it's an eightagon. Must have eight sides. I know that's kind of childish, but let's make things simple. Does it seem like, and then maybe we can get input, does it seem like you can eat more at home if you take the food from the restaurant and eat it at home versus sitting at a table at a restaurant and eating it?
13: Yeah, and I think there's a psychology behind this, something about being around other people who are eating.
12: Like, and then, like you get a fill-in-the-blank at your favorite restaurant, bring it home, and you can eat that all up pretty quickly, and you feel like, yeah, I mean, I could still eat some. But you do the same thing at a restaurant. You're like, pack the rest up. I'm going to take it home.
13: But I think there's a psychology behind it that you are subconsciously maybe eating the same amount as the people around you, whether they be with you or you see them. And then once they're done, maybe you're done.
12: Could it be like the atmosphere, and you've got to be proper, and you got to, you know, you just can't just, you know.
13: And you got to wear pants.
12: Well, I guess, yeah. That'd be. items that you would never buy at a thrift store.
13: Underwear?
12: No, well, they don't. Do they sell underwear at thrift stores?
13: Yes.
12: Okay, like new underwear that's not.
13: Know.
12: Okay.
13: I don't know. Any sort of undergarment, I just wouldn't.
12: Regardless if it showed tag. Still on or not. You just wouldn't.
13: I don't know. I just don't want to go there.
12: Okay.
13: Yeah. And then I would say certain like drink containers that are plastic.
12: Anything plastic. Yeah.
13: To eat or drink out of.
12: Drink plastic plates or plastic containers. You know, the squeeze, anything plastic cup, anything like, no, not going to do it.
13: It's interesting because now we're starting
12: to see plastic cooking spoons or spatulas
13: You're not really, we should really stop buying those anyway, but it's interesting how you see all of the trends come around at thrift stores, like certain like tumblers, like drinking tumblers were really popular. Now you see them at thrift stores. So, but anyway, anything plastic I probably wouldn't buy either. Anything that I can't properly clean, even if it's a clothing item, if it's something where it's like, if I wash this, because I want to wash it, if I wash this, will it fall apart? Will it shrink?
12: Worth the $2 that I'm spending versus buying it new for $12?
13: Exactly. Stuff like that.
12: You buy whatever you want at the thrift store. There's some limitations at what I'm going to allow my purchases being. The last one here. What is annoying about when you watch social media videos? What annoys you about them?
13: When people will be like, this happened to me and now it makes sense, and they don't explain why it makes sense, where it's like, I went to the store and I was dizzy. And
12: like they forgot to tell you, they told you part A and C of the story, but left out B, the important part.
13: Yeah, or like they want you to maybe click through to their page or whatever to figure out the
12: rest. To find out more about the story, follow and I'll tell you next week.
13: Or go on to YouTube. Uh-huh. Or, you know, go to my website or, you know, check out my link tree or whatever it's called.
12: You got one shot. Tell the story. And then if they, anyway, when I got several. Whenever you watch these.
13: Not surprised.
12: I know.
13: You know what annoys me about the social media shorts is when you watch them and you're next to me, it's annoying watching people scroll their own stuff. That's for sure.
12: Okay. So whenever you scroll on a social media short and the first thing they say is, hey, just dropping in, or just taking a minute, or hey, it's your boy, or it's your girl, or stop, you need to hear this. I'm instantly gone.
13: What's shake and bake? What if I say what's shake and bake?
12: No, I mean, you instantly, that's supposed to be the catch. I'm gone. If you're telling me, stop, you got to know this, I don't care anymore, because you've already lost me. You've clearly tried.
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7: Hello, Joey and Holly. It's Ilona from Highland, Michigan calling. I listen to you on Wham Radio 1600. My two questions are, when is the best time to transplant perennials, and what does the soil temperature need to be to plant my vegetable plants? Currently, the soil temperature is about 60 degrees. All right, thank you.
5: All right, Ilona, from a longtime listener, we appreciate the support, and the question can be answered.
4: Yeah, so for vegetables such as tomatoes and potatoes, you want to have the soil be, well, the temperature be about 55, 60 degrees minimum.
5: Right.
4: And then
5: potatoes, you could 50, tomatoes you could be 50, but let be 50 to 60, right, is that safe area? At root zone.
4: And you want it to hopefully stay consistent. Something like cucumbers, they need to be a little bit warmer. They don't want to have cold feet, as we say. So that would be like 65, 70
5: plus, yeah.
4: And then as far as perennials, the best time to transplant them is in the spring.
5: You can do it late fall, but spring is the best.
4: And you want to take at least a quarter of the plant if you are going to divide them, and not more than half if you're going to divide them. If you're just going to transplant them whole, that's fine too.
5: Question: what is the best way to plant potatoes and garlic in grow bags? Well, first of all, garlic is best planted in the fall, and you can do it in a grow bag. You can do it in a container. It's a little more touchy than in the ground. Potatoes, I would say two potatoes in a 15-gallon grow bag, one potato in a 5-gallon bucket, kind of give you a reference there. Grow bags and a bucket, a 15-gallon grow bag is much different in volume than a 5-gallon bucket. So one in a bucket, two in a 15-gallon, probably three in a 20. If you're in a 40-gallon grow bag, you could probably do five or six. But hold off on the garlic. You can plant it now, yes. However, garlic needs cold hours. And if you don't have the cold hours, it's not going to develop into the cloves as well as it would. If it had the cold hours or the chill hours, you're going to get some garlic. It's going to be tiny, and you can harvest it into the year. But other than that, I would wait and plant it in the fall.
4: Has anyone planted blackberry bush and strawberries in the same rice bed? From what I've read, it seems like it can be done. Any advice is appreciated. I don't see the problem.
5: Well, here's the problem. It can be done, but blackberry plants are going to get humongous. Strawberry plants only
4: shade out the strawberries.
5: But secondly, more importantly, do you want to be crawling through potentially thorned blackberries to pick your strawberries?
4: That's true, unless you got thornless. So maybe if you...
5: But the shade is the big component here.
4: So that would make sense. So you would have to be careful of where you are putting the blackberries versus the strawberries and not shade them out.
5: Yeah, it's going to be better to do two separate distinct grow systems rather than trying to merge them together. As much as we want to try to
4: now, if that's your only
5: intercrop
4: option, I would just look to see how the sun is hitting, you know, a certain area, and if they will shade them out.
5: Right. And if that was your only option, I would look at the fact of growing blackberries, because those are harder to pick publicly, commercially, than finding your pick-your-own farm that has strawberries that you can go and pick and get a whole bunch of strawberries very easily for a really low price. You can't do that typically in a lot of areas with blackberries that I'm aware of in our area. Well, we are out of time, and we thank you for years. Miss any portion of the program and would like to revisit it? Again, our parent website, thewisconsinvegetablegardener.com, under the Season 10 tab at the top of the page. 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We're not there yet, but we know it's coming, so we're going to talk about how we can protect our plants and ourselves. Our guest is author Sandra Moya will be with us, and we'll answer your garden questions. So until next week, for
4: Holly Baird,
5: I'm Joy Baird, and we will see you in the garden.
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9: Breaking news this hour from townhall.com. I'm Michael Harrington. President Trump is safe and sound after a man opened fire near a White House security checkpoint last night and was shot dead by the Secret Service. A bystander was also shot. Mr. Trump was in the White House, but the Secret Service says he was not affected. The president says a deal with Iran, including the opening of the Strait of Hormuz, has been largely negotiated. The deal is described as a memorandum of understanding. Congressional candidate Chris Stegall tells correspondent Willie Nelson what he would like to see President Trump double down on, and highlights the importance of the SAVE Act.
10: I think that President Trump insisting that we have voter integrity, if you don't have that, Willie, what else is there? If you don't protect the sanctity of the vote, what have you? So you can't have rigged votes. You can't have illegal people voting. That's a system that we do have right now and is being rewarded. The SAVE Act is critically important. These institutionalists in Washington that say, well, the filibuster, and we can't. If you don't protect our elections, then what have you?
9: Stigall, a former Salem radio talk show host, is running for Missouri's 6th Congressional District. House Speaker Mike Johnson says Democrats are clearly lurching to the left these days.
11: There's an effect happening around the country, and you all have heard me summarize it this way. The best way to describe it, in short summary, is that there are many Mamdanis popping up all around the country running for Congress as Marxist, openly as socialist Marxist. It's a race to the far, far, far left. And as we say all the time, this is not our father's Democratic Party. This group has been taken over. I mean, the Democratic Party's been totally taken over by the far left.
9: Speaker Johnson says voters will have a clear choice during the midterm elections. Secretary of State Marco Rubio has arrived in India ahead of a meeting this week with his counterparts from India, Australia, and Japan, members of the Indo-Pacific Strategic Alliance known as the Quad. The visit comes as Washington is trying to stabilize relations. More on these stories at townhall.com.
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9: A proposed $7.25 billion settlement over claims that Roundup weed killer causes cancer now faces potential delays. An attorney opposed to the settlement has filed paperwork to move the case to federal court. This could disrupt deadlines and delay a decision on whether to approve the settlement. The U.S. Supreme Court is also considering whether to block thousands of lawsuits against Bayer, which acquired Roundup maker Monsanto in 2018. Bayer argues it followed federal labeling standards and disputes claims that Roundup's key ingredient is dangerous. Chinese local officials say a gas explosion at a coal mine in northern Shanxi province has killed at least 82 people. It's the country's deadliest mining accident in recent years. The official Xinhua News Agency reports the accident at the coal mine happened the previous evening. More than 120 people were hospitalized. The cause of the explosion still unknown. News and analysis at townhall.com. Federal prosecutors are calling it a massive health care fraud crackdown in Minnesota.
13: 15 people are facing federal charges in what prosecutors describe as a massive health care fraud scheme. The Justice Department says the defendants allegedly orchestrated a $90 million operation targeting public assistance programs, including Medicaid and child care services, billing for care that was never provided. In one case, prosecutors say a $40 million scam involved an autism program, with kickbacks paid to secure unnecessary diagnoses. The FBI calls it one of the largest Medicaid fraud cases ever charged in the district, part of a broader crackdown on taxpayer-funded abuse. John Scott reporting.
9: Today is Sunday, May the 24th, and a number of notable people are celebrating a birthday today, including musician Bob Dylan. He is 85 years old today. Singer Patti LaBelle is 82. More on these stories at townhall.com.
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16: Good morning and welcome to The Flatline. I'm your host, Rick Hughes, and for the next few minutes, please stick around. It'll only be about 30 minutes of motivation, some inspiration, a whole lot of education, And as we always say, no manipulation, because we don't con people. We're not soliciting money. We're not trying to sell you anything. We just want to give you something, give you information. Information that will help you verify and identify the plan of God for your life if you are interested. Remember, God gave you two ends, one to sit with and one to think with. Success in your life is going to depend on which one of those you use. Heads you win, tails you lose. If you're hearing the Flot Line for the first time, you can go to our website, rickhughesministries.org, rickhughesministries.org. There you'll find who we are and what we do. We've been going this radio show now for over 20 years, and we may be new in your area. We've been getting a lot of new contacts lately, a lot of new stations lately, so we're very grateful if you're hearing us for the first time this morning. Appreciate your prayers and your encouragement. So I am the host of the Flotline Broadcast, F-L-O-T. And please understand, it's not a political show. Politics is the last thing I'm here to talk about. Don't need another politician making comments about that. This particular radio show you're hearing right now is designed to give you accurate information, not useless human speculation. The information I'm talking about is God's plan for your life. Isaiah 29:11 puts it pretty plain. He says here, "For I know the plans that I have for you, declares the Lord, plans for prosperity and not for disaster, to give you a future and a hope." And that's something that you can claim. That's God's plan for your life, to bless you and to give you a wonderful life. I don't know how things are going in your life right now, but is it possible that things are not very good? Socially, financially, spiritually, are all of these things spiraling down and dragging you down with them? Is your life a mess? It's a fair question. Is your life a mess? I know, it's none of my business, but wait a minute. It just might, maybe, I can be the answer to your prayers. See, my team and I, we are in what I call the rescue business. We're soul rescuers. We're in the rescue business. Not that we can come to your home and bail you out financially, nor can we come and give you physical support as you wade through the disaster some of your decisions might have caused, but we can give you something much more valuable than gold. Again, I repeat, we can give you something much more valuable than gold. The psalmist wrote in Psalm 119, verse 72, "The law of your mouth is better to me than thousands of gold and silver pieces." As a matter of fact, we have invested thousands of our own dollars in hoping to find you. That's why you're hearing me speak this morning. It's not an accident, but rather a divine appointment. It all depends on you and what you do with the information I'm about to give you. Proverbs 1:5 says, "A wise person will hear and increase in learning, and a person of understanding will acquire wise counsel." The one thing I can give you this morning is knowledge. But unfortunately, as Proverbs 1:22 says, fools hate knowledge. The knowledge I'm talking about on this radio show called The Flotline is divine viewpoint. On the other hand, there's a lot of human viewpoint, two different types of knowledge, divine viewpoint, human viewpoint. And all of this floats around. Most of it is the human viewpoint stuff is related to people and circumstances, saying that that'll make you happy. If you date the right person, marry the right person, make the right money, do the right things, you'll be happy. And that's not true. Unhappy people take their unhappiness with them wherever they go. So let's talk about those decisions, the decisions you have to make. Every day, we make hundreds of decisions. My wife asked me today, "What time are we going to the studio?" And I said, "Well, I made a decision. We're going to leave at this time and go down and record the radio show." Every day we make hundreds of decisions, and most of those decisions, as you know, are related to our habits and our responsibilities. We decide to maintain our cleanliness. We decide to maintain our health. We decide to do our chores. But here's a simple statement for you to remember. Bad decisions limit future options. I'm going to say it again. Let it go into your brain. Don't forget it. Bad decisions limit future options. The motivation for our decisions that we make can be mental, hopefully, or emotional. The scriptures say this in Proverbs 23:7, "As a man thinks in his heart, so is he." So the truth is that you are a product of your decisions. And the real you is what you think, not what other people are seeing. Did you hear that? Proverbs 23:7, as he thinks in his heart, so is he. That's why I said the real you is what you think. Here is the single greatest decision you could ever make. Allow me to give you this information. Matthew 22:42, what think ye of Christ? Whose son is he? Those are the words that Jesus asked the questions of the Pharisees while they were quizzing him about the laws of Moses. Those questions they were asking him were designed to trap him, but he was aware of their intent. Matthew 22:18, but Jesus, knowing their evil intent, said, you hypocrites, why are you trying to trap me? Those Pharisees who were grilling him, the religious leaders of the day, the Pharisees and the Sadducees and the scribes, they were the religious rulers. They had no interest in discovering his true identity. But there was one Pharisee who was curious enough to come to Jesus in secret and quiz him about things that Jesus was doing and saying. That individual's name was Nicodemus, and we find him in John 3:1-3. Now there was a Pharisee, a man named Nicodemus, who was a member of the Jewish ruling council. He came to Jesus at night and said, Rabbi, we know you are a teacher who's come from God, for no one could perform the signs you are doing if God were not with him. Jesus replied, truly, truly, I tell you this, no one can see the kingdom of God unless they're born again. That was a shock to hear that. Born again, he didn't quite figure out what that meant. That's what the Lord Jesus Christ is about to describe to him. What does it mean to be born again? And that's what I'd like to describe to you this morning. What does it mean to be born again? All right. I'm trying to get one sheet of paper apart from the other sheet of paper here. This statement about being born again stunned old Nicodemus because he equated it with physical birth. He got to thinking about going back into my mother's womb and being born again. The truth was that Nicodemus had a decision to make, and it was going to be the most important decision in his whole life. In John 3:16-18, the Lord Jesus Christ spoke these words to him. For God so loved the world that he gave his one and only Son, that whosoever believes in him, notice that, believes in him, shall not perish, but have eternal life. For God did not send his Son into the world to condemn the world, but to save the world through him. So verse 18, whoever believes in him is not condemned, but whoever does not believe stands condemned already, because they have not believed in the name of the Son, of the name of God's one and only Son. So there's no middle ground here. That's the bottom line. No middle ground. Either you believe or you don't believe. Either he would believe and receive eternal life, or he would not believe and receive condemnation. Well, I'm happy to tell you that Nicodemus did believe in Christ, and I can prove that to you because after the crucifixion of the Lord Jesus Christ, when Nicodemus, along with Joseph of Arimathea, came to Caesar to ask for the deceased body to be given to them. In John 19:38-40, later Joseph of Arimathea asked Pilate for the body of Jesus. Joseph was a disciple of Jesus, but secretly. He did it secretly because he feared the Jewish leaders. With Pilate's permission, he came and took the body away, and he was accompanied by Nicodemus. There's our man. Right there he is. He was accompanied by Nicodemus, the man who earlier had

So consider this. What actually happened to the body after he was buried? Because we know it disappeared. Some people say it was stolen by his disciples, and some say he resurrected. What do you believe? Because the scriptures do say that he was resurrected and he was seen by many, many people after the body disappeared out of the tomb. So here's a simple question. Why did he have to die? What was the reason for that? Why did he have to die? And the answer comes out of his mouth in Matthew 17:22. When they gathered together in Galilee, he said this to them, "The Son of Man's going to be delivered into the hands of men." And in Matthew 17:23, "They will kill him, and on the third day he will be raised to life." And the disciples were filled with grief. His death, his burial, and his resurrection was God's plan all along. Jesus told Nicodemus that in John 3:16, "God so loved the world that he gave his only begotten Son." There it's the plan. So since you and I are not able to redeem ourselves, in fact, we can't do it no matter how hard we try, because the Bible says there are none that are righteous, no, not even one. So it was the Lord Jesus Christ who redeemed us. Galatians 6:13 tells us that. Quote, "Christ has redeemed us from the curse of the law, having become a curse for us. For it is written, cursed is everyone who hangs on a tree." When you place your faith in what Christ did for you, that's a simple decision. And you can experience this new birth that Jesus told Nicodemus about. With this new birth comes a new identity. You can be a new person. It happened to me when I was 22 years old. I walked in the house one night with a date with a girl, walked out of that house the same person on the outside, but different on the inside. In 2 Corinthians 5:17, the Bible clearly says if anyone is in Christ, he is a new creation. All old things have passed away, and behold, all things have now become new. That's what happens when you receive Christ as your Savior. You're born again, spiritually speaking. Not physical, but spiritual. This new creation is called a spiritual life, which you did not possess prior to being born again. You see, when you were born, you had a body, you had a soul, you had a spirit. But you were identified with Adam's original sin, so you were placed under condemnation. Adam's original sin was imputed to you, and you died spiritually, and you needed to be born again spiritually. So when you accept Christ as your Savior, you're given a new status. The moment you believed in his true identity, and that being the Son of God who takes away the sin of the world. In John 1:29, the next day John saw Jesus coming towards him, and here's what John said, "Behold, the Lamb of God who takes away the sin of the world." Our sins were paid for by means of his death, burial, and resurrection. No person can equal God's righteousness, but according to Scripture, when you believe in him and receive him as your Savior, you are given equal righteousness with God. Now you understand God is perfect, and you are made perfect in God's eyes. 2 Corinthians 5:21. Listen carefully. "For he," that's God, "made him," that's Christ, "the one who knew no sin, to be sin for us, so that," or in order that, "we might become the righteousness of God by means of him." That's why you can have a relationship with God. Because of what Christ did, his righteousness was given to you. So on the cross, it was a swap-out deal. He took your sin. He offers you his righteousness. And when you receive him as your Savior, that righteousness is imputed to you so that you are now able to have fellowship with God. I told you earlier that my team and I are in the rescue business, soul rescue business. The information I've given you this morning will rescue you from the doom awaiting Satan and the fallen angels who followed him in his rebellion in heaven. That's identified in Revelation 20 as the lake of fire. We need to thank God for loving us so much that he would allow his only begotten Son to be our Redeemer. We don't have to go to the lake of fire, thank God. So I'd like to ask you one simple question this morning. If you died today, would you go to heaven? If you died today,

0: would you go to heaven? Don't say I'm trying, or I sure hope I could go, because the Bible says you can know it for sure, for a fact. In 1 John 5:10 through 13, here's how you know you're going to heaven. He who believes in the Son of God has the witness in himself, and he who does not believe God has made him a liar, because he has not believed the testimony that God gave of his Son. And this is the testimony, that God has given to us eternal life, and this life is in his Son. He who has the Son has life, and he who does not have the Son of God does not have life. These things I have written to you who believe in the name of the Son of God. Now here it comes, listen. So that you may know, K-N-O-W, that you may know that you have eternal life, and that you may continue to believe in the name of the Son of God. By placing your faith in the finished work of Jesus Christ on that cross, you are given eternal life, and you don't have to worry about it any longer. I received an email this morning from a listener that thanked me for teaching him that, so that he's now confident that if he dies, he's going to heaven. You know, none of us have a guarantee we'll even be here tomorrow. We read the news every day about planes going down, cars crashing, people shot and blown up in wars. Nobody knows what day they're going to die. Only God knows that. He knows the time and the manner and place of our departure. Of course, we would all hope we could just go to bed one night and wake up in heaven, but it's not always the way it happens. But it is possible that if it does happen unexpectedly, you can have confidence that you are going to heaven. So I ask you to please make a decision today, while there is still time, because it's never, ever too late. Where you are currently right now, you could do this. You could bow your head listening to me on the radio, and don't, if you're driving, don't bow your head, pay attention to the road, but you could bow your head in your home or in your office, and you could pray a prayer, a simple prayer. You say, Heavenly Father, I'll help you with the words. Listen to them. Repeat them after me. Heavenly Father, I know I'm a sinner. I believe Christ died for me. I'm willing to receive him as my Savior. Thank you for saving me today. There are people that argue that. And there are people that say, oh, you can't get saved by praying a simple prayer like that. However, the Bible says, whosoever should call upon the name of the Lord shall be saved. If you prayed that prayer, and this is the first time you've ever done anything like that, this is the day you were born again. This is your new spiritual birthday. Write the date down. Write down this day in May. It is May the 3rd, 2026. This is your new spiritual birthday. The next thing we will teach you on this radio show is how to take advantage of all the wonderful resources, all the wonderful assets you have as a child of God, since you're now a member of the royal family of God. And as such member, you have new privileges and new power. For example, the Bible is your owner's manual. It is your most powerful and prized possession. Do you have a Bible? If you don't, I suggest you get one quickly and start reading in the book of John. It's a great place to read. But listen to what Hebrews 4:12 tells us. Listen carefully. Hebrews 4:12, for the word of God is living and powerful and sharper than any two-edged sword, piercing even to the division of soul and spirit and joints and marrow, as a critic of thought and intents of the heart. So the word of God is found in the Bible. We know it as divine viewpoint, the mind of Christ. So when you get a Bible and read the Bible and learn the Bible and claim the promises in the Bible, you have your most powerful and prized possessions. Paul said, I've given you this treasure, and treasure is the word thesaurus. It's a word treasure. The word treasure in your soul and the mentality of your soul is what the Lord Jesus Christ wants you to do. Now that you are a new spiritual species because of your accepting Christ as your Savior, you have to learn how to think, and you're told to do that in many different verses. For example, in Philippians 2:5, let this mind be in you, which was also in Christ Jesus. Let this mind be in you, which was also in Christ Jesus. So that's saying, You need to learn to think like he thought. We call that divine viewpoint, not human viewpoint, divine viewpoint. Let this viewpoint, this mind be in you that was also in Christ Jesus. And it goes on to say, who humbled himself and made himself not equal. Humility is the key to this mindset. Arrogance won't work in the Christian life because it's always you justifying why you're right and everybody else is wrong. So you have to learn to get over that arrogance and operate under a concept of humility, which is orientation to authority. In Romans 12, 2 and 3, the Bible says, do not be conformed to this world, but be transformed by the renewing of your mind. There it is again, to change the way you think. Think in terms of humility, not arrogance. So that, in order that, you can prove what is that good and acceptable and perfect will of God. The writer of this verse went on to say, for I say, through the grace given to me, that everyone who is among you should not think of himself more highly than he ought to think. That's arrogance. But to think soberly, there's your humility, as God has dealt to each one of us a measure of faith. So as you become a Christian, you put your faith in the Lord Jesus Christ. You become a new racial species, member of the royal family of God. And then you have to learn to think in a different way, thinking divine viewpoint, not human viewpoint. These verses tell us that the Christian must renovate his thinking. You and I are living souls, and our souls have mentality. And every decision that we make starts with a thought. And that thought becomes an attitude, and that attitude becomes an action. So if you stick with me through this radio show, you will see that God wants you to have clear and lucid understanding of who he is and what he's provided for you, his child, as you're living in the devil's world. Our Heavenly Father made it clear through the teachings of Jeremiah this thing. Jeremiah 9:24. See if you can pick it up here. What does he want you to do? But let him who glories, glory in this, that he understands me and knows me, that I am the Lord exercising loving kindness, judgment, and righteousness in the earth. I want to tell you there's a difference between knowing God and understanding God. I talk to many people that know him, but not many that understand him. You yourself may indeed know God, but do you understand the God you know? If you stay with me every Sunday morning here on the Flatline Radio Show, I will show you just exactly what the Scriptures teach concerning the spiritual life and how to live it victoriously. Remember, the words you want to hear at the judgment seat of Christ are these words, well done, my good and faithful servant. Hopefully, we got one thing squared away today. And hopefully, now you understand and you know for certain that you have eternal life. Next comes how to live while I'm still here in this mortal body on planet Earth behind enemy lines, I say it. Becoming a Christian doesn't mean all your troubles will go away. That's not what it means. It just means that you will now have a divine resources available to you if you learn how to use them. I see many Christians do a lot of weird things, and they call it normal. As a matter of fact, some of the most abnormal people in the world are confused Christians who have never taken the time to understand how the Christian life operates. Yes, they know God, but they don't understand God. They make their own rules up. They come up with words like, surrender your life to Christ, brother. Dedicate yourself to God, brother. Rededicate yourself to God, brother. Have you ever done that? Did you go down and rededicate your life or surrender your life or dedicate your life and you wound up a week later the same person? These are all gimmicks to stimulate your emotion. You will never hear me asking you to do anything like that. So if you're interested in learning, wanting to learn what God expects out of you, I hope you'll come back next week, same time, same place. At that time, I will introduce to you the protocol plan of God. I'll give you a little hint. Think about this before you hear me next week. If I ask you, what do I have to do to be a good Christian? Well, how will you answer it? Maybe write it on a piece of paper and you can read it to me next week. If I said, tell me how to be a good Christian, what would you tell me? You're going to be surprised when I tell you next week the answer to that, because this is where most people get it wrong right off the bat. When I accepted Christ as my Savior, that was what I wanted to know. What do I need to do to be a good Christian? It took me almost 2 years to find out what it took. because I got running around in circles with all kind of weird stuff. So what does it take to be a good Christian? If I just accepted Christ in your church and the pastor said, take him over to the side and talk to him, and I ask you, what must I do to be a good Christian? What would you tell me? You need to think about that, because that's what we're going to discuss. That's what we're going to show you. Verify it, identify it with Scripture so that you will understand it without a doubt, what you must do to be the kind of Christian God wants you to be. I'm very grateful for the time you've given me this morning. Thank you for listening to me. Thank you for being a part of our show. You can always get in touch with us through rickhughesministries.org. 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If you call and get an answering machine, be sure you speak slowly, distinctly, so we can call you back, understand your name and number. Okay? Well, thank you for giving me a few minutes this morning. I pray that this show encouraged you, and I pray this is the day that your life changed forever. I pray this is the day you accepted Christ as your Savior. So until next week, this is your host, Rick Hughes, saying thank you for being with me here on The Flatline.
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2: Good morning and welcome to The Flatline. I'm your host, Rick Hughes, and for the next few minutes, please stay with me. It won't be long. As Jack said, 30 minutes of motivation, inspiration, education, and always without manipulation, because we don't play games. We're not trying to con you. We're not going to ask you for money. We're not going to try to sell you anything. We're not going to ask you to join up, fess it up, give it up, nothing like that. What we're going to ask you to do is listen up. Listen as I try to verify and identify the plan of God for your life, and if it's possible, if I can do that, then you are free to orient and adjust to the plan if you'd like to do so. It's your life, your decision, you got one shot at it, so I'll do my best to give you the information, and you have to do your best to decide what you want to do with it. The Flatline Radio Show, FLOT, stands for Forward Line of Troops, and that's a military analogy for the main line of resistance used in the Army and the battlefield concept. As a Christian, a believer in the Lord Jesus Christ, you can have a main line of resistance in your soul, in the mentality of your soul, an invisible main line of resistance based on 10 unique problem-solving devices we try to share with you on this radio show. 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But this morning, for those of you that might be listening to our program, I'd like to welcome you to the show. I wish we had a way to gauge how many are actually listening to these various cities when we broadcast. But if you ever find time, if you ever can do this, let us know you're listening, in what city you're calling from. You can do that by calling our toll-free number, 800-831-0718. And just leave a message. You know, this is Sally calling from Pittsburgh, or this is Bob calling from Dallas. Just tell me where you are and that you're listening, and we know that we're not wasting money in that radio market. Or you can email us. 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I realize some of you are longtime listeners and some maybe new listeners, so forgive me if I repeat a few things in my attempt to bring everybody up to speed and put us all on the same page. Last week I ended our show by asking you a simple question. So let me start off by asking you this question. Do you remember what I asked you? Do you remember what I said to you last week? Because I asked you to tell me how to be a good Christian. If you consider yourself to be a good Christian, should I copy your lifestyle? In the early 70s, I was invited to hold a revival at a local church and was giving an invitation for folks to come forward, you know, like an altar call. I was a young Christian, just barely into the ministry in those days, and I was inviting people that wanted to come forward and dedicate their life to Christ. One particular individual came and said he had dedicated and rededicated many times, but it never seemed to work because he always wound up doing the same sinful habits, same sinful things. So he asked me exactly how he was supposed to dedicate his life so he could overcome these sinful habits. Remember, I was a young evangelist at the time, and although I knew what it took for someone to be saved, absolutely, I did understand that, but I was confused about how to live the Christian life. The truth was that I did not know the answer to his question. I was sincere, but clueless to the mechanics of the Christian life. Was there a particular word that expressed victory over sin and failure? Could I have told him that he needed to surrender or that he needed to yield? And exactly how was that supposed to work? I remember years ago a tract someone gave me that supposedly told you what to do after you got saved. It was an acrostic by the word GROW, G-R-O-W. Go to God in prayer was the G. Read your Bible was the R. Obey God, that's the O. And the W stand for witness for Christ. When I thought about that, it occurred to me that these are things good Christians do, but that doesn't mean that's the way to become a good Christian. So they were not the answer I was searching for. There had to be something that I was missing. There had to be something more, and I was curious. I was hungry. The reason is so much of our Christian worship is just ritual without reality. And, of course, that is meaningless. So thank goodness, because of God's grace and my hunger, I was led to a pastor that actually knew the mechanics to the life I was seeking to live. His teaching made sense and was instructing me in exactly what I was looking for. And so I hope God will use my messages on this radio show to do exactly the same thing for you. If you're searching, if you're hungry, if you want to know the answer, what I have to do to be a good Christian. So let's go back to the question one more time. What should I do to be a good Christian? The first answer is found in Paul's writing in the book of Ephesians chapter 5, verse 18, where we find these words, "Be filled with the Spirit." No one ever brought that up to me after I got saved. No one ever told me what that meant. No one ever mentioned that verse to me. But the simple truth is that we cannot execute the Christian spiritual life without the filling of the Holy Spirit. The Lord Jesus Christ let his disciples know that he was going to send the Holy Spirit to them for the purpose that they would be able to complete their particular mission. This is what he told them. Listen carefully. In John 14:16, Jesus said, "And I will pray to the Father, and he will give you another helper." That obviously the Lord is going to leave, so he's going to send a helper for them. "And he will abide with you forever. The Spirit of truth, whom the world cannot receive because it neither knows him nor sees him. But you will know him, for he will dwell with you and he will be in you." In John 14:26, "But the Helper, the Holy Spirit, whom the Father will send in my name," and listen carefully now, "he will teach you all things and bring to your remembrance all things that I said to you." So there was the ministry of the Holy Spirit instructing the disciples. And you may ask, why did he do that? What's he going to teach them all things? What does that mean? Don't forget, these are the guys that wrote the scriptures. These are the guys that recorded the events of the life of the Lord Jesus Christ so we could have it in writing and study it today. They needed this so they could write the scriptures. I mean, you and I are also indwelled and sealed by the same Holy Spirit at the moment of our salvation. When I got saved, that night that I accepted Christ as my Savior, no one told me that I was indwelled by the Holy Spirit. Listen to Ephesians 1:13. "In him you also trusted," that's Christ, "after you heard the word of truth, the gospel of your salvation, to whom, in whom also, having believed," here it comes now, listen, "you were sealed with the Holy Spirit of promise, who is the guarantee of our inheritance until the redemption of the purchased possession to the praise of his glory." So you are sealed. The Holy Spirit is sealed. He seals us. That means we're God's possession. He owns us. I don't know if you ever remember how people used to do canning in the old days and put a seal on the jar and canned fruit, canned tomatoes, canned whatever, and it stayed fresh until you broke the seal. The Holy Spirit seals us until God calls us home. But I want you to understand there's a difference between the indwelling of the Holy Spirit and the filling of the Holy Spirit. Two different words, indwelling of the Holy Spirit and the sealing of the Holy Spirit. Actually, that's the same word. Let me put it to you this way. There's a difference between the indwelling and sealing of the Holy Spirit and the filling of the Holy Spirit. So there's the word I want you to understand, filling and sealing or indwelling. Here's what is not being taught today. Unfortunately, never, hardly ever is it taught in pulpits today. That sin quenches the Holy Spirit's ministry to us. So when we sin, we don't lose the indwelling or the sealing of the Holy Spirit, but we do cease to be filled with the Holy Spirit. Paul identified this battle that every Christian faces in Galatians 5:16 through 17. Here's what he wrote. "I command you, walk in the Spirit, and then you will not fulfill the lust of the flesh. For the flesh lusteth against the Spirit, and lusteth mean wars, and the Spirit wars against the flesh, and these are contrary to one another, so that you don't do the things that you wish you could do. That word flesh refers to your sinful nature. Unfortunately, it's Adam's unpleasant gift to us. In Romans 5:12, therefore, just as through one man, Adam, sin entered into the world, and death through sin, and thus death has now spread to all men because all men have sinned. So now we all have a sinful nature. Now we all need to be born again if we want to have a relationship with God. But in regards to that sinful nature, the tricky part is this, that not all Christians have the same lust pattern. By that I mean some people lust for money, and they'll steal from you. Some people lust for alcohol or drugs, and it's been my unfortunate situation to have to bury a few friends that got hooked on alcohol or drugs, including family members. Some people lust for power. Some people lust for attention or approbation lust. And you know some people lust for sexual pleasure. The bad thing is the self-righteous Christian who thinks he's better than you since he doesn't lust for what you lust for. His lust may be power lust or approbation lust, whereas your pattern may be more immoral. So he assumes that he's just a better Christian than you because he doesn't fall for the things you fall for. Let me tell you that sin is sin, and sin comes in three different packages. Sins of the mind, what you think, sins of the tongue, what you say, and sins of the flesh, what you do overtly. When you or I, the Christian, when we commit a sin, we immediately break fellowship with God. We don't lose the indwelling of the Holy Spirit. But we break fellowship with God because why? Why do we break fellowship with God? Because the Bible tells us that the Holy Spirit is quenched and grieved when we sin. That means he is now under control of the carnal nature. If you commit a sin in your life, you get under control of your flesh, under control of your sin nature. Let's say if you get jealous, jealousy is a sin. Sin of the mind. Fear is a sin. Sin of the mind. Bitterness is a sin. Sin of the mind. So you get into one of these areas and immediately your flesh takes over. And that means you're now under control of that carnal nature. So listen, at any moment of any day, right now, 24/7, the very moment you're hearing me, I'm asking you which one's controlling your life. Are you controlled by your Holy Spirit? Or are you being controlled by your sin nature? Which one? You might not even realize you're being controlled by your sin nature because I'll tell you in a minute, sin can be easily sneaky. So this leads us to a question about how do we recover the filling of the Holy Spirit when we do sin? And what happens if I don't recover and stay under control of my sin nature? Recovery from sin is offered in 1 John 1:9. In the 10 problem-solving devices, my pastor used to call it rebound. It's problem-solving number one device on the flight line of your soul. 1 John 1:9 says, if we confess our sins, that's if, third-class condition, maybe you will, maybe you won't, but if we confess our sins, he, that's God, is faithful, he'll do it every time, and just, he doesn't compromise his righteousness, to cleanse us from all unrighteousness. So anytime you go to the Father and you admit your sin, Father, I just lied. Father, I just lusted. Father, I just got jealous. Father, I just got bitter. Father, whatever it is, he will cleanse you from it and forgive you from it. He's faithful and just to do it. But if you do not admit your sin, if you try to hide it or cover it up, you will wind up under divine discipline, which comes in three stages. It comes in the stage of warning discipline, where God gently lets you know you're out of line. It comes in the stage of intense discipline, where God has to take you behind the woodshed to straighten you out. And it can come as a form of dying discipline, when the Lord has to take you on home because you're wasting his time and your time. So let's talk about doing a right thing, but doing it in a wrong way. A right thing done in a wrong way is still wrong. Church attendance, prayer, giving, they're all right things. But in fact, if you do them with unconfessed sin in your life, then those things are being produced by the flesh, by the moral part of the flesh. And unfortunately, they will be rejected at the judgment seat of Christ, as seen in 1 Corinthians 3:11 through 15, where they're called wood, hay, and stubble. So if you committed a sin on your way to church, and you got an argument with your wife, got an argument with your kids. I've used this before, this illustration before, but you're mad at each other, and you come to church, and you got on your Sunday go-to-meeting clothes, and you smile, hallelujah, brother, praise the Lord, brother, but you can't even look at your wife or your husband. You're so mad at them. Or maybe there's someone in the congregation that owes you money and won't pay you back, and you're mad at them. You haven't forgiven them. And then maybe you get called on to lead in prayer. That prayer will go no higher than the ceiling because you did it in the energy of the flesh. Recovering from sin is the first thing the pastor needs to tell you every Sunday morning. As you assemble to worship, he should tell you to bow your heads and take a moment to clear your souls. And if there's any sin in your life, now is the time to admit it to God. Don't cover it up. Let him know what you've done, and he'll be faithful and just to forgive you. That's the right thing. And then you'll be sitting there under the filling of the Holy Spirit, not under control of your flesh, and the Holy Spirit will have his ability to do the job. But sin can very easily be overlooked, especially if it's a mental attitude sin. As I said, Sunday morning arguments with the children or the spouse is one way to let your temper cause you to be bitter and angry. Both of those are sins. So again, if you come to church without confessing sin, what do you think is going to happen? Well, you say, I'm in the right place, church, I'm doing the right thing, coming to church. So what's going to happen? Nothing. Nothing. Nada. Not one thing. Since the Holy Spirit's ministry to you has been shut down, and you are now operating under the control of your flesh, and your emotions are kicking in, and you're mistaking that for a worship ceremony, and it's not a worship ceremony, not as long as the unconfessed sin is in your life. So make a point to remember this. Without the filling of the Holy Spirit, you cannot, you will not ever function correctly in the Christian life. I repeat, without the filling of the Holy Spirit, you cannot and you will not ever function correctly in the Christian life. Remember now, you have a physical life and a spiritual life. And the physical life's condition can be easily seen by all who observe you. They can say, well, he's getting old, his walk is changing, his gait is changing, he's gaining weight, he's losing weight, his hair's turned gray. People can see you and kind of tell your age or what kind of condition you're in, because your physical life's condition can be easily seen by all who observe you. But your spiritual life, the spiritual life's condition can only be seen by God. So you might talk holy talk, you might act holy in your lifestyle, but you will never fool God, since he knows your exact thoughts. He knows what you're thinking. So you're not pulling the wool over God's eyes. Psalm 139, verses 2 through 4. You know my sitting down and my rising up. You understand my thoughts from afar off. You comprehend my path and my lying down, and are acquainted with all of my ways. For there's not a word on my tongue, but behold, O Lord, you know it altogether. So that's the omniscience of God. He knows you. He knows what you're thinking. He knew about you in eternity past. He knew what traits and habits and sinful nature desires you would have in eternity past. And he's made provision for you in how to operate in his lifestyle, the Christian life, under the filling of the Holy Spirit, so you don't have to let those things defeat you. So now you should understand that in order for me to be a good Christian, first of all, I must understand the ministry of the Holy Spirit. And I must make sure that I am filled or controlled by the Holy Spirit as much as possible every day. So to be clear, when I sin, I quench the Holy Spirit. I grieve the Holy Spirit. And that personal sin allows my nature, sinful nature, to regain control. In order to recover the filling of the Holy Spirit, I must rebound, 1 John 1:9, as soon as possible, so that I don't wind up doing all the right things in the wrong way. That's what I should have told that young man back in the 70s when I first held one of my first revivals, and he came forward to dedicate his life to the Lord Jesus Christ. I should have told him, you need to understand the ministry of the Holy Spirit in your life. I didn't, but now I know better, and I hope you do understand it. I hope you know whether or not you are filled with the Holy Spirit this morning. Now, before we wrap it up, let's talk about something you haven't heard me talk about before. Let's talk about the dynamic duo. The dynamic duo. No, it's not talking about Batman and Robin. No, not that at all. I'm talking about the dynamics of the Christian life, and there's two things you need. The second thing the believer must understand, besides the filling of the Holy Spirit, is the importance of the Scriptures in his life. Listen to what the psalmist wrote in Psalm 119, verse 11. Thy word have I hid in my heart, so that I might not sin against thee. We must understand that God went to great lengths to make sure you and I have a Bible available. No Old Testament saint had a Bible. Moses didn't have a Bible. Joshua didn't have a Bible. Ezekiel didn't have a Bible. Daniel didn't have a Bible. David didn't have a Bible. Many of them had the Torah, the books of the law. They had the commandments of God, such as Moses and the Ten Commandments, but they were not able to go home and open the Bible for themselves. Neither did they have the filling of the Holy Spirit. A few select individuals were empowered, enabled by the Holy Spirit to do certain things, but the filling of the Holy Spirit, such as we have, they didn't have that. You are unique. You live in the church age. And your dynamic duo is the filling of the Holy Spirit and the sacred scriptures that God has provided for you. You cannot grow spiritually unless you learn and apply the mandates found in the Holy Scriptures. For example, here's one, 2 Timothy 2:15. Study to show yourself approved unto God, a workman that needeth not to be ashamed, rightly dividing the word of truth. There is a mandate to study so that you will not have to be ashamed. Ashamed of what? Ashamed at the judgment seat of Christ when you get there and find out you did all the right things in the wrong way. Or ashamed if someone asks you a question you can't answer it. You say, well, I don't know the answer to that, but let me call my preacher. You need to know the answer to that. You need to know the scriptures for what someone may ask you about. You need to rightly divide the word of truth, not wrongly divide the word of truth. If you can get it right, you can get it wrong, this verse is telling you. And you know how people get it wrong? They try to teach themselves. Some Christians try to teach themselves by reading the Bible. I hear it all the time. Oh, I read the Bible through in a year. I read the Bible through twice last year. There's nothing wrong with reading the Bible. But God gave certain men certain gifts, and particularly the gift of pastor-teacher, as mentioned in Ephesians 4:11. And he gave some apostles, some prophets, some evangelists, that's me, and some pastors and teachers, that's one word. In the Greek original language, it's called poimen kai didaskalos, the shepherd and the instructor. So the reason that God gave this gift of pastor-teacher, poimen kai didaskalos, is stated in Ephesians 4:14. Here's the reason. That we henceforth be no more children, tossed to and fro, and carried about with every wind of doctrine, by the sleight of men, that's tricking men, cunning craftiness, that's deceitful lies, whereby they lie in wait to deceive you. I'm going to read that again. That we henceforth be no more children, that means God wants you to grow up spiritually mature and not be a baby all your life, tossed to and fro, carried about with every wind of doctrine by the sleight of men and cunning craftiness whereby they lie in wait to deceive. The writer of Hebrews addressed this thing about being babies, and Paul did too. Hebrews writer said, I'd like to talk to you like grown people, but I can't. You need a bottle. You're still a baby. That's what happens when Christians don't, they've been saved 15, 20 years, And the only thing they've ever learned in that 15, 20 years is the song, I Surrender All. They sing that every Sunday morning. But as far as walking in fellowship with God, staying filled with the Holy Spirit, learning and applying the scriptures in their life, it's not happening. And so they're deceived. It's very easy to be deceived because you got to remember that Satan is in the deception business. That's his job. If you're not under the teaching of a well-qualified pastor, you're subject to deception. Never forget it was the religious guys who demanded Pontius Pilate crucify Jesus Christ and free the known criminal. So in the next few shows, I will talk to you about the importance of learning and obeying the Word of God. I would also like to specifically talk about what happens to a nation that ignores the mandates found in the Scriptures. Okay, back up for a minute. Do you remember the dynamic duo? The filling of the Holy Spirit plus the power of the Scriptures gives you the opportunity to reflect the life of our Lord Jesus Christ to those in your acquaintance. The dynamic power found in the combination of the filling of the Holy Spirit and Scripture believed and applied is beyond anything conjured up by the lies of Satan that saturate the cosmic system. So if you wish to learn more about this, come back next Sunday or check out our website or join us on one of our podcast platforms like Spotify or Apple iPod. If you want to find us on the podcast, just type in The Flatline and bring us right up, and you can listen that way as well. 24/7, anywhere in the world, any time of the day. All right. Thank you for listening this morning. I hope you've enjoyed this. I hope it's been a challenge. And I hope you'll join me next week at the same time on the same station, same place. Until then, this is your host, Rick Hughes, saying thank you for listening to The Flatline.
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0: The only real estate agent I trust right here in Redding and Shasta County is Josh Barker with Josh Barker Real Estate. 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
1: Thanks for having me, Sean.
0: Now, for someone that needs to move quickly or something like a job transfer, well, what steps can you take to make sure that their home gets sold fast and for the most money?
1: Sean, that is an excellent question. We actually have three ways that we'll approach that. One is we actually, as an office, have what's called an instant offer. So if you need it sold fast, we can do it really fast. But the truth is, if you want to maximize your selling price and get done quickly, then it actually means that you're going to want to sit down, identify a marketing plan, talk about what to do to prep your home for sale, and then be really clear on two things, your time frame and the price, because those two things merging together is ultimately going to equal your outcome. So having that kind of conversation in advance will go a long ways.
0: All right. Thanks for keeping us up to date.
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5: 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That was Heather McDonald, author of When Race Trumps Merit, How the Pursuit of Equity Sacrifices Excellence, Destroys Beauty, and Threatens Lives. Now in a revised paperback with a new preface by Heather. We'll go in-depth with her today. Also, later on in today's show, Richard Samuelson joins us from Hillsdale in D.C. We'll talk about common sense and remember the ladies as we walk up to America 250. First, happy to be joined now by Heather McDonald. She is Thomas W. Smith Fellow at the Manhattan Institute, a contributing editor at City Journal, and the author of When Race Trumps Merit, How the Pursuit of Equity Sacrifices Excellence, Destroys Beauty, and Threatens Lives. It is now available in an updated paperback edition with a new preface by Heather McDonald. Heather, thanks so much for joining us.
4: Thank you for having me, Scott. I greatly appreciate it.
5: We talked about the book upon its release, which I can't believe was 3 years ago, but I looked at the numbers, and that's true. Much has happened since then. We could not have necessarily counted on or anticipated President Trump being reelected to a second term in the White House. And part of what you say in the preface now is that we've seen President Trump attempting as much as possible through the administration to dismantle the racial equity infrastructure that had been created. So how far have we come in these past 14, 15 months or so?
4: Well, I can't fault Trump on what he's trying to do. The question is, are any of these changes going to stick? As you recall, Trump was just in whirlwind on day one when he was sworn in, issuing executive orders by the dozens practically, and a very large number of those were focused on this preposterous infrastructure that we've created in government based on the lie that America is a systemically racist country still, and that we need to engineer racial proportionality in meritocratic high standards institutions like medical schools, law schools, law firms, corporations in order to overcome this systemic bias. And so you had Democratic administrations dating back decades basically forcing public and private sector entities to discard high standards in favor of race. And sadly, if you do that, you are guaranteeing that you're going to get people in your institution who are not competitively qualified. So Trump set out saying, you know, we're going to get rid of racial programs within the federal government. I'm going to stop federal agencies from hiring on the basis of race and sex rather than on the basis of how much that bureaucrat knows about his field. I'm going to stop requiring that federal contractors, private firms that have contracts with the federal government, engage in these extremely burdensome demographic surveys of their workforce, itemizing a ever larger number of racial and identity-based groups that are now claiming aspiring to victim status. And so private firms had to create these massive EEOC bureaucracies that sucked up funding and time. And in April, he did what I think is the most significant executive order, which is to try to extirpate this very dangerous concept called disparate impact liability from the federal regulations. So this was all great. And of course, he tried to actually give teeth to the 2023 Supreme Court case called SFFA v. Harvard that purported to ban on a constitutional basis public colleges from using race in admissions to eviscerate high standards. But colleges were sort of trying to lie low and ignore the ruling. And frankly, the majority opinion by Chief Justice John Roberts gave them a huge loophole to continue using race. So Trump came in and tried to say, no, we really mean this. You're going to have to give us your admissions data that will allow us to determine if you're still using racial preferences. This was all good. But, you know, I am ambivalent or torn between whether it's really going to make a permanent difference, because a lot of these, the most extreme and committed organizations and bureaucracies that are committed to basically the idea that white males are the biggest threat to humanity, they're still there. They're still dug in. And I would say if we don't get another Republican administration to follow up on this second Trump term, I think we're going to backslide very quickly.
6: Heather McDonald is with us. Her book is When Race Trumps Merit, How the Pursuit of Equity Sacrifices Excellence, Destroys Beauty, and Threatens Lives. Heather, you mentioned how it shows up in science and medicine. That's a part of When Race Trumps Merit. Just recently, as we have this conversation, the Department of Justice concluded an investigation into UCLA's medical school, which I think we talked about the first time we chatted 3 years ago. So the investigation's taken a while, but it found the school's admissions process unlawfully discriminates based on race. Their process has been focused on racial demographics at the expense of merit and excellence. So we talk about real-world impact of these policies on everyday Americans. What this means is UCLA is not admitting the best of the brightest, the people who are going to be the best doctors, but they're more concerned about the racial demographics of the potential doctors that are in their programs. That eventually affects the health and well-being of all of us down the road.
4: It's just outrageous, Scott. Anybody who has a white male, straight white male son or grandson has either discovered this or will discover it, that straight white male is going to be the last admitted to selective colleges, to selective graduate schools, to professional schools, and to law firms, government, science positions, you name it. And students experience this daily. I was at an event last night, and a very left-wing mother had to admit that although her son had very good MCAT scores, he was right in deciding that he would never be admitted to medical school, and so he went to Palantir instead. Now, that's hardly the end of the world, but nevertheless, we have lost potentially a groundbreaking medical scientist, and this is happening all over. And what's going on is the medical schools have had completely different tracks of admission. MCAT scores and grade point averages. MCATs are the medical college admissions tests. They're the standardized, colorblind, neutral, objective tests of the types of skills that you need to succeed in medical school. They're the medical counterparts of the SATs. In many places, if the MCAT scores and grade point averages in college that would be automatically disqualifying

0: We'll talk more next. I'm Scott Bertram. 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
0: Bertram. Heather McDonald is with us. Her recent book, When Race Trumps Merit, is now available in paperback with a new preface by Heather. Heather, when we left off, we were talking about the admissions process at some of our medical schools across the country. Merit, speaking of colleges and universities, once you get there, you previously have dealt with DEI programs all over campus on many colleges and universities across the country. The president, the administration have instructed colleges and universities to stop those programs. And it appears, based on evidence and hidden cameras,

0: that many places are simply renaming departments, trying to do their best to keep those programs intact while staying under the radar of the federal government. So do you think they're going to get away with that, to simply try to wait out the Trump administration?
1: Yes, I do. Let's just state that this is a bureaucracy based on an outright lie. And that's bad. Regardless of its consequences, it's bad if a university embraces untruth, because it's supposed to be dedicated to the truth. The DEI bureaucracy in colleges across the country is based on the fiction that colleges remain hotbeds of discrimination, and that to be a female or a so-called underrepresented minority on campus, which means basically blacks, Hispanics, and a minute number of American Indians, that to be one of those unfortunates is to be subject to unsafety and you need allies to survive. This is all preposterous. There's no more welcoming environment in human history than a college campus to the groups that are now deemed marginalized and victimized. So these bureaucracies, it's just sucking up tuition dollars. It's making the colleges get more and more expensive. And it teaches students to think of themselves as victims. It is dedicated to that proposition, and it uses these bureaucrats, the vice provosts of diversity and belonging. They use every opportunity to tell students why they should think of themselves as victims rather than as the most fortunate people on earth in human history.
0: Editor, on the issue of crime, you wrote a piece at City Journal a couple of weeks ago, Rude But Right on Crime, referring to Donald Trump and crackdown in Washington, D.C. We've seen murder rates plummet in D.C. We've seen some public transit agencies across the country actually enforce the law and go after fare evaders. And crime has fallen, vandalism has fallen in those particular locations. And yet we still sort of see this couched as some sort of racial animus if you want to enforce the law, and racial animus if you want to keep some of our larger cities safe. Will the evidence that we see in some areas, including right there in Washington, D.C., change the minds of anyone who's looking at that topic?
1: I've sort of given up on changing minds, Scott. I and I'm sure the left says that about us as well. I'm acutely conscious on a minute-by-minute-by basis that both sides have similar rhetorical techniques that they use against the other, and both sides are equally capable of violating neutral principles. That having been said, I can hold two contradictory ideas in my mind at once. I believe that, and yet I also do believe that I have the facts and I'm not deluded, but nevertheless, I have to admit that the left thinks we're totally out of touch with reality. Crime is another area where you have disparate impact theory at work, just as it's true. And again, let me also say, I'm speaking about averages here. I am not speaking about any individual white, Hispanic, or black person. There are thousands of blacks who are overperforming whites and Asians in academic skills. There's thousands of blacks who are far more law-abiding than white and Asian gangbangers and thugs. But the averages, the data do not lie. And it is the case that black crime rates, on average, taking the group as a whole, I'm not talking about any given individual, are so much higher than other groups in society that if you apply the laws against turnstile jumping, against robbery, against aggravated assault, you will have a disparate impact on black criminals, not because the laws are racist, but because the crime rate is so high. And so the criminal justice system under progressive leadership has said, well, if we enforce laws against shoplifting or turnstile jumping, we will be putting a disproportionate number of black juveniles in jail, maybe, although if they're juveniles, they get a free pass immediately. But even if we apply these laws against people that already have 10 crimes in their background, we will have a disparate impact on black criminals. Therefore, we'll stop enforcing the law because it has a disparate impact. That's been going on. And that's a more difficult thing for Trump to get at, because these are generally local, state, and local decisions, and the federal government has limited authority over those decisions.
0: So let me actually probably end there, which is, since the last time we've talked, New York now has a socialist mayor. Chicago essentially has a socialist mayor. Seattle has a socialist mayor. It seems some of our big cities are leaning into democratic socialists or just flat-out socialists in office. What kind of levers do they then have at the local level, at the city level, in some of our biggest cities in the country to try to, in their parlance, restore equity in those areas?
1: They have a lot of leverage. There's a long-standing battle in New York City over what are called test schools. These are specialized high schools that are public, they're free, that use academic skills tests to admit students. This is fairly rare, although they exist, like Virginia had one, San Francisco, Seattle, and they've been the crown jewel of the public education school in New York City. And it is fortunately controlled by the state legislature. Nevertheless, he's feeling the political momentum. And I could imagine that effort to reward academic merit will be torn down. They can bring pressure on progressive prosecutors not to further enforce the law. And God knows they can certainly screw up with the economic situation. So it's really astounding. You know, I was in New York City in the Giuliani mayoralty, and it was an extraordinarily exciting moment. He took on the welfare industrial complex. He took on the criminal industrial complex. He restored high standards. He brought accountability to government. It's all gone. New York looks filthier than ever. There's more danger than ever from mentally ill vagrants that are allowed to roam the streets without being committed for mental illness. So they'll keep voting in the people that are bringing us this squalor because they don't blame the policies. And that's a basic divide that is very hard to overcome.
0: Heather McDonald is Thomas W. Smith Fellow at Manhattan Institute, also contributing editor at City Journal and the author of the recent book, When Race Trumps Merit, How the Pursuit of Equity Sacrifices Excellence, Destroys Beauty, and Threatens Lives. Now available in paperback with a new preface from Heather McDonald. Heather, thanks so much for joining us here on the Radio Free Hillsdale Hour. Up next, Dr. Richard Samuelson from Hillsdale in D.C. We'll talk about common sense and also remember the ladies, letters between John and Abigail Adams. I'm Scott Bertram. This is the Radio Free Hillsdale Hour.

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6: There, with an apostrophe, is short for they are. So the space and the A are replaced by the apostrophe. They are is not the same as there, as in over there, or there, like their sandwich. If you can replace a there with they are, then it should be written with an apostrophe. Tune in to the next two episodes to learn about other theirs. And that's your Grammar Minute.

0: 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We're joined by Dr. Richard Samuelson. He is Associate Professor of Government at Hillsdale in D.C. Dr. Samuelson, thanks for joining us.
1: Thanks for having me on. It's great to be here.
0: Good to have you back as we continue our discussion and walk up to July 4th of 1776 as we approach now America 250. We've had a couple of conversations in the past. You can find that in the archives. Today, we're going to talk about two things, common sense and remember the ladies. Before we do that, Dr. Samuelson, tell us a little bit, perhaps, set the scene. What's happening, say, from the beginning of 1776 up until around April or so, where our discussion takes us today?
1: Well, just to go back a little before, remember when the Second Congress met, they sent the people wanting reconciliation, sent the olive branch petition to the king. It arrived, or hopefully the same time, the king said, nope, I'm not interested, you guys are out of my protection. And there's a struggle in Congress in the last part of 75, but what do we do about that? Including in December, people were coming to John Adams, what do we do if we have bills are not from the king, just say from the colony of blah, blah, blah, he said, but they had to think about that. And in late December of 76, the king said, basically, American trade and American on the colonial ships is forfeit to the king. And so the king is gradually pushing them and pushing them. And that's the context in which Paine's common sense takes place. There is a turn. All along, the colonists have been saying, well, we want the good patriot king to protect us from Parliament. And what's happening now, they're starting to realize the king is part of the problem. And when you get the declaration in July, it's always he hath, because the king was the only legal connection they had to Britain. They did not believe they were subject to Parliament's authority, perhaps on the high seas, but not as soon as you got inside the colony. And so that's the context in which you get common sense. And it hit like a firecracker. In the start of 76, Paine drops common sense, or publishes common sense anonymously, and it spreads because he is the first in a high profile way to take it to the king. Say the problem is the king is not looking out for your interests. The king is not working for you. He's working for someone else, perhaps himself, perhaps Britain, but not for the colonists.
0: So at that time, as common sense hits with the force of a firecracker, as you say, is it generally a population that they feel perhaps independence is inevitable? Are colonists still hoping for reconciliation? And where does common sense enter that mix?
1: They're still hoping for reconciliation among many people, right? John Adams thought, and others thought, you know, once the sword is drawn, throw away the scabbard. That is, after Lexington conquered in the spring of 75, it's just not happening. But most people weren't thinking that way. We've worked out these things before, we'll settle it again. And it takes time for people to realize the king is not going to be there to save us. We're going to have to go our own way. And the people who've always lived under the king in a British world, and they love being British, because to be British was to be connected to the freest people in the world. And the people who kept defeating the French, that's always good if you're British, of course. And so it was a big deal to repudiate their identity as British and their king. So Paine, with his brilliant rhetoric, remember, he had only showed up in, I think, late 74 from England. And he wound up writing, and he really had developed a terrific pen. And he writes Common Sense that says the problem is the king, and the problem isn't just the king, the problem is monarchy. So it's not just that you're staying connected to Britain, it is that it is absurd to have a king, and it's absurd for an island to rule a continent, which addresses the second element, the imperial dimension. So people are still, they're ambiguous. They're getting frustrated with the king, But all they've known is being British, and being British is connected to the liberties they want to preserve.
0: Dr. Richard Samuelson with us talking about common sense. We'll discuss Remember the Ladies and the Adams in just a few minutes. In Common Sense, Payne's using biblical imagery, using moral language constantly. How important was that? How important was religion to the revolutionary argument?
1: Well, this is a Bible reading people.
0: Mm-hmm.
1: And fairly religious people, mostly Protestant, more dissenting Protestant than establishment Protestant. And so the image is really hit. John Adams actually asked Payne about this. He said, yeah, I use that because it appealed to the people. And the sermons, by the way, if you track the element parts of the Old Testament that we use in the sermon, you're turning to the parts that Payne quotes, where Samuel says, don't go for a king, Israel. That's not what God wants from you. Right. And that's being, it's a punishment. You don't want to be like every other nation that has a king. They'll just take stuff from you. Right. And so Payne uses that very effectively in that Bible reading culture. A Bible listening culture, by the way, still in world culture,
0: mm-hmm.
1: to take the argument that it's absurd to have a king, right? And so he's hitting the right force, the right way at the right time. People are trying to figure out what to do. And he's saying, God, we don't want, the problem is the king. And you're starting to have this turn against the king and the turn against Britain. And remember, in their constitutional ideas, their only connection with Britain was the king. They were not subject to Parliament's jurisdiction. And they kept hoping the king would step in and stop it. And they're starting to realize that the king will not. And Payne helped move public opinion to the recognition that the king was not going to be there for them. And his turn to biblical imagery and biblical language was part of his appeal. He was using language that was familiar to the colonists to get them to think through this on moral and biblical terms that would appeal to them.
0: Mm-hmm. Dr. Richard Samuelson with us talking about common sense as we walk up to America 250. Was Payne admired by the founders? Did they like the work that he was trying to accomplish? Was he too much for some? Was he dangerous, unsettling for others?
1: Well, it depends who you ask.
0: Mm-hmm.
1: Right? The John Adams said he has a better hand at tearing down than building up. His theory of government, and he does have the idea of essentially we get together and we create a new government. He kind of almost has it's a religious ceremony. You take the king, you take the new law, you immolate it, and you put a crown on it. The law is king. Right? But he's not much for checks and balances when you get into his actual political theory.
0: Mm-hmm.
1: And of course, when you're trying to get the French Revolution, his rights of man would be controversial here. There would be different opinions about how sound his theory would be. And so it depends who you ask. Just how much, but one other thing to look at in Common Sense, he makes a radical distinction between society and government. And he thinks society is when we come together naturally to pursue our goods, and government has to exist because of our wickedness. People misbehave. And because of that, we all got to suffer and have a government.
0: Mm-hmm.
1: And the purpose of government is security, maybe safety, and maybe freedom. But what does the Declaration say? Safety and happiness, happiness in the Aristotelian sense, that is, a life well-lived, fully realized, whereas Payne puts that in society outside of government. Maybe there's more room in the mainstream American political thought for the old notion that man is political by nature, hence the citizen's engagement in politics is a good, it's not just a necessary evil. And in Payne's account, it looks more like a necessary evil.
0: Mm.
1: So there's some lines of distinction there. But Payne, of course, did yeoman service there. And of course, his great crisis essay right before the Delaware campaign, these are the times that try men's souls. He did an invaluable service to the public in moving public opinion against the king and for independence.
0: Dr. Richard Samuelson with us from Hillsdale in D.C. We continue our talk next as we discuss these letters between John and Abigail Adams and her request to remember the ladies. I'm Scott Bertram. This is the Radio Free Hillsdale Hour.

0: page.
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8: We're back on the Radio Free Hillsdale Hour. I'm Scott Bertram. Dr. Richard Samuelson with us from Hillsdale in D.C. as we continue our conversations about events of 1775 and 1776 as we walk to America 250. Dr. Samuelson, you mentioned this earlier in the conversation, but pain, in common sense, is attacking the monarchy itself. And not just King George. How radical did that idea of attacking not one person, King George, perhaps, but the monarchy itself. How radical was that in 1776?
9: It was a change. It was something they're working with. What's interesting is British nationality, of course, is bound up with the king.
8: Mm-hmm.
9: To be a British subject, you're born in the king's soil. You essentially belong to the king. You can't cease being his subject without his explicit consent. Hence, signing the declaration was a bold act of defiance because it's all the evidence they need in your treason trial. And so Payne is attacking that whole concept. It's bound up your identity. As a Briton, I love my king. I'm attached to my king. It's how you're raised. And so he's not just attacking that, attacking the root of monarchy. And he mocks it. He says it's unbiblical. He says it's absurd. And he's attacking. But it hit because it was time. It was timely. It wouldn't have hit a year earlier, maybe.
8: Mm-hmm.
9: People were ready to think. They're thinking through this. And think what happens in spring, early summer of 76, they've all long been fighting for the rights of Englishmen or the rights of Britons. The problem is they can no longer enjoy them so long as they are English or British.
8: Mm-hmm.
9: And what I do in the blackboard, I write rights of Englishmen, I cross out the word English, and they become the rights of men.
8: Mm.
9: Right? And so you're moving, the move against monarchy and not just against George III is very much in line with that move. Once, in order to enjoy the rights of Englishmen, you have to stop being English. You also have to move against not just the king, but against monarchy itself. Or at least that's what they do. And Paine was invaluable at that. He hit the right people at the right time, the right way to make that argument against monarchy.
0: So many conversations happening in this walk up to July of 1776. And we transition to another conversation between a husband and wife in March of 1776. This letter from Abigail Adams to John Adams, where she says this phrase, "Remember the ladies." Set up this moment for us, Dr. Samuelson. Where are Abigail Adams and John Adams when this famous letter exchange happens?
9: John's in Congress. He's the leading advocate of independence. He's probably the first man in Congress on, you know, I don't know how many committees, and in charge of most of them. But incredibly busy. And Abigail complains he doesn't write enough. But, you know, he begins the letter. It's March 31st, 76. Now, note this is about 2 weeks after Boston was evacuated. March 17th of 76 is when the British were forced out of Boston by the movement of cannon from captured Fort Ticonderoga, with the engineering of Henry Knox, who had been just a bookseller who studied military engineering. Mm-hmm. They used sledges in the winter to get these cannon across the state.
0: Right.
9: It's before I-90. And they mounted them on Dorchester Heights, and the British had to bug out. And that was a big deal. So now things look a little different. They're trying to figure where are they going next. But he's saying, and Abigail begins by saying, "I wish you'd ever write a letter to me half as long as I write you. And we don't know where the fleet's gone." But she begins with that. But then she says, "I've sometimes been ready to think the passion for liberty cannot be equally strong in the breasts of those who have been accustomed to deprive their fellow creatures of theirs." And she's talking about Virginia and slavery. So She's thinking more largely about the implications of liberty. And it's interesting, she turns from there in this letter, though we facilitate ourselves for Boston being free. "Well, I have longed to hear that you declared independency, by which the new code of laws by which you will inevitably you need to create would necessarily to make. I desire you would remember the ladies and be more generous and favorable to them than your ancestors. Do not put such unlimited power into the hands of their husbands. Remember, all men will be tyrants if they could." So those two parts of the letter are very much connected. This notion that the tyranny of slavery and the tyranny of men over women, in which there is equality. Remember, this is the world of coverture. Women do not have a separate identity from their fathers when they're children, from their husbands when they're married. And of course, there's also the right of a husband to beat his wife. And Abigail's pushing back against that, and probably to a certain degree for the notion that she can hold property herself now that she's running the farm. Say, why can't I legally manage the property as a reality? And so she's thinking about what, to whom, how does equality apply? It applies to women too. And she quotes, she says, "All men would be tyrants if they could," quoting John Adams, her husband, back to himself. So women, the wives always do to us, right? So she's very much thinking, how far do these rights go once you open up the question of liberty?
0: Now, John's response to this is playful and somewhat dismissive at the same time. How should we, well, I guess, tell our listeners how he responds, and then how should we read his tone?
9: He says, you know, he calls her tone saucy. Now to your saucy letter, right? He says, "Well, we knew as we were going along, new people would rise up and demand liberty, right? But now a new tribe has arisen, the most dangerous of them all, right?" And he says, you know very well that you run everything. You're really in charge. You kind of give us the illusion of being in power. He plays the henpecked husband, right? And there's some truth to that, I suppose, in their marriage, but not entirely, right? The law allowed it to be true. And she's being saucy. He knows that, but she's also being serious, and she's a little frustrated that he didn't take her point more seriously. Mm-hmm. But if you read John Adams' writings for the rest of his life, every now and then he'll say, yeah, there's a serious question here about the rights of men and the rights of women. In what senses are men and women different? Therefore, the law should be somewhat different. And in what senses are they're equal, and therefore the law should be the same? Say, perhaps the right to vote. Adams thinks no. He thinks the family is a natural unit. But he understands one of his grandchildren just dismisses it and laughs it off. He says, no, this is a serious question. We have to engage it. So on the fly, in 76, he says, well, he kind of dismisses it. But long-term, he knows this is a very serious question to raise. As you move towards independence and towards equality, as we understood and outlined in the Declaration, the question of the equality of men and women as human or equally human, an adult, that's going to be raised. And that's there. So note both slavery, equality of black, white, mm-hmm. and the question of equality of men and women is all on the table in the spring of 1776. Those ideas are already logically identified as coming out of the ideas that are part of the movement towards independence. John is a leading figure in Congress, mm-hmm. and Abigail is pushing him to think about some of the more deeper implications of this move towards independence. And she's a pretty serious thinker herself.
0: She is. Is she expressing concerns and questions that many women of this time in 1776 are perhaps asking privately or sharing amongst themselves? Or is this a woman that is clearly ahead of her time?
9: Well, a certain number of women are. She's friendly with Mercy Otis Warren. The Warrens, the Adams are close friends until there's some conflicts about future politics, but not that many. It's hard to tell because we don't have the written records for women as much as do men. But women, remember, are very involved in the movement because to the degree that they were responsible for the boycott, or as one joked in class, the girl cut of goods in the 1760s, they were the ones not buying British goods mm-hmm. when we stopped from in order to protest the Stamp Act. Or the Intolerable Acts, or the Townsend Acts. And so they were involved in the movement. They're seeing themselves get involved in politics. But one thing to keep in mind is throughout history, when men go to war, women assume duties on the home front. And some don't like the change when they get back. But in the American Revolutionary era, you have the idea of equality, which gives you an argument for why you should keep some of the changes that have been made, as opposed to simply, well, a temporary war happened. Yes, we'll have to step up, but we can go back to the way things used to be. And so that is one of the key elements of the story of the American Revolution. The question not of, to what degree, how does the principle of the equality of men, equality of humans apply mm-hmm. in your new codes of law? And remember, John Adams had written, partly in response to Paine and others, his pamphlet Thoughts on Government coming out in April of 76. How should we create a new government for a state? Colony or state, not officially states yet. And he says, we need checks and balances. We need separation of power. And he says, we are living a time when the greatest lawgivers of antiquity wished to have lived. So the least thinking about, we're making a whole regime like Hergus and Solon of the ancient world. Mm-hmm. And so Abigail's pushing him, think about this more deeply, John.
0: Dr. Richard Samuelson talking with us as we walk up to America 250, Common Sense and Remember the Ladies. He is Associate Professor of Government at Hillsdale in D.C. And the next time we talk, we'll discuss the May 15th resolution and the Lee resolution as we inch closer to July 4th. Dr. Samuelson, thanks so much for joining us here on the Radio Free Hillsdale Hour.
9: Thank you very much. It's been great to be here.
0: That will wrap up this edition of the Radio Free Hillsdale Hour. Our thanks to Heather McDonald, author of When Race Trumps Merit, and Dr. Richard Samuelson from Hillsdale in D.C. 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
2: Breaking news this hour from townhall.com. I'm Michael Harrington. The investigation continues into a man who opened fire near a White House security checkpoint last night and was shot dead by the Secret Service. President Trump was in the building. He is fine. It happened near 17th Street and Pennsylvania Avenue. The president says a deal with Iran, including the opening of the Strait of Hormuz, has been largely negotiated. Iran says it's a starting point. A shakeup inside the GOP, where loyalty to President Trump is playing an increasingly decisive role.
3: A wave of primary defeats is hitting incumbent Republicans, seen out of step with the party's conservative base. Several Indiana state senators, along with Louisiana Senator Bill Cassidy and Kentucky Congressman Thomas Massie, have all lost or faced serious challenges. President Trump's endorsements are proving pivotal, signaling a shift toward a more aligned GOP establishment. Meanwhile, Texas Senator John Cornyn is locked in a tough runoff against Attorney General Ken Paxton, with Mr. Trump backing Paxton. Willie Nelson reporting.
2: A new income tracker is highlighting a sharp contrast in wage trends between the last two administrations.
4: Data from the Unleash Prosperity Committee shows incomes rising significantly faster during the first 16 months of President Trump's second term compared to notable declines under former President Biden. Analysts say recent pressures tied to the Iran conflict and higher oil prices have weighed on real wages. But there is optimism ahead. If oil drops back below $80 a barrel, experts expect incomes and overall affordability to rebound. Ken Lorman reporting.
2: A proposed $725 billion settlement over claims that Roundup weed killer causes cancer now faces potential delays. An attorney is pushing it into federal court. More on these stories at townhall.com.
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2: Secretary of State Marco Rubio has arrived in India ahead of a meeting this coming week with his counterparts from India, Australia, and Japan, members of the Indo-Pacific Strategic Alliance known as the Quad. The visit comes as Washington is trying to stabilize relations with India after ties soured over President Trump's tariff policies, which raised duties on several Indian exports. Much of Rubio's four-day visit, however, will focus on a multi-city tour along with a gala reception in New Delhi. Chinese local officials say a gas explosion at a coal mine in northern Shanxi province has killed at least 82 people. It's the country's deadliest mining accident in recent years. The official Xinhua news agency reported that the accident in the coal mine happened the previous evening. That would be Friday night. More than 120 people were hospitalized. The exact reason for the explosion is still under investigation. News and analysis at townhall.com. When World Cup play gets underway next month, Mexico will become the first country ever to host the event three times.
7: Mexico is set to co-host the World Cup from June 11th through July 19th. The once-every-4-years event is the biggest in all of sports, and soccer just happens to be by far the most popular sport in Mexico. Some matches there have been known to shut down entire cities. The roots of Mexican soccer trace back to the 19th century in Mineral del Monte. That's where the game was first introduced by British miners. Hosting duties for this year's World Cup will be shared by Mexico, the U.S., and Canada. Bob Agnew reporting.
2: Turns out Taylor Swift likes basketball, too. The global music superstar sat courtside at Game 3 of the Eastern Conference Finals, along with her fiancé, Cleveland native Travis Kelce, as the Cavaliers hosted the New York Knicks last night. Swift and Kelce, who just signed a new deal with the Chiefs, took their seats at Rocket Arena shortly before the beginning of the game. More on these stories at townhall.com.
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2: Janet Chandler.
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2: And we do, and that's usually how I hear the show, because I don't get radio in Bernie.
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2: That's right.
1: And every year, 4 years. So
2: no matter where you are.
1: Mm-hmm. And Alex, what is it, 5 minutes after we're done?
3: About 5 minutes, yeah, kcnrradio.com.
1: Yep. So it's a great thing. We know we have listeners worldwide. We want to say howdy to you folks in Germany.
3: How's it going, Ukraine?
1: Yeah. Holy mackerel. You can't make this stuff up. Anyway, to all the veterans and to all the people that have served their country and all the people that have supported those families, all those great sacrifices that were made in the past, we'd like to wish everybody a very happy and joyful Memorial Day.
2: Well, it's not really a happy day.
1: No.
2: But it is a solemn...
1: It isn't a happy day.
2: A solemn day and mm-hmm. one of celebration of those who have made the sacrifice.
1: Yep. And there's been a lot of them. Yep.
2: And this goes back to the Civil War, so it has now been... A whole bunch of years
1: since we've celebrated this. Well, everybody, we have an exciting show today. We're excited to have on a gubernatorial candidate.
2: Gubernatorial means governor.
1: I wish it was. Are you happy with the gubernatorial candidates?
2: Well, some of them.
1: I know. Anyway, yeah, it's yes. kind of a hint, Nicolette. Kind of a hint. Anyway,
2: we have Nicolette. And would you please pronounce for us your last name, Nyman?
4: It's Nyman.
2: Nyman. Yeah. Okay. Yes, Nicolette is not from Shasta County. She is from coastal California, but she does offer a choice. And we have all been laughing at the campaign literature, Nicolette, that was put out by Jared Huffman, in which he is trying very hard to get us all to vote for Robin Littaugh. So
4: Yes. What
2: is the strategy there? And first of all, tell us something about you, where you're from, what you do, why you are running, and why you think Jared Huffman seems to be so afraid that you might be his contender.
4: Yes. Well, thank you for having me on. I really appreciate the opportunity. I live in a little town, actually. It's called Bolinas. It is right on the Pacific Ocean, so it is on the coast. But people often think it's in Marin County, so people think of it as kind of an urban or suburban area. But we are actually a very small town. I'm on our school board here, and both of my kids have gone through the school here. And we have grades pre-K through 8, and we have 130 kids. So we're a very small town, and the life of this community is very small. And actually, there's a lot of agriculture here. So the issues that I'm particularly focused on are right here in our own community, as well as things that I care about elsewhere. I'm a lawyer by training. I did practice law for 10 years. But I haven't been practicing law for a while. I married my husband, Bill Nyman, who started our ranch here in Bolinas and also started a meat company called Nyman Ranch. Some of your listeners might be familiar with the hot dogs or the bacon or the ham. They're kind of all over the place, even in Safeway these days. And we're not affiliated with that company anymore, but he spent his life building up that company. And when Bill left the company, there were over 700 farms and ranches that were part of the network that supplied the company with the meat. So that was a big endeavor to get that up and running and off the ground. And we still raise cattle, and we actually raise chickens as well on our ranch. I've been living in part of our ranch here for the last 23 years since I married Bill. Before that, I was living in New York for about 5 years, but I'm originally from Michigan. And my parents were both educators, and I have three siblings, so I grew up in a fairly large family. Always wanted to be involved in stuff that was happening in the world. I remember I was already volunteering on political campaigns when I was in high school, and then I went to college and majored in biology and French. I spent two semesters in Washington, D.C., on Capitol Hill doing internships when I was in college, so still very interested in just trying to understand how change happens. And after college, I went to law school. I went to University of Michigan Law School. Then I worked for a while as a prosecuting attorney. Then I worked for a law firm in Kalamazoo, Michigan, my hometown. And during that time, I also was elected to the city commission, which is the city council for Kalamazoo. Kalamazoo is a town about a little smaller than Reading, but not. It's about 80,000 people in Kalamazoo. And I served two terms on the city commission. And then I ended up working for two different nonprofit environmental organizations. And the second one, I first worked for National Wildlife Federation. Then I worked for something called Waterkeeper Alliance. And that was being run by Robert F. Kennedy Jr. at that time. And we were working on water quality issues. So mostly it was rural communities that were concerned about large industrialized animal facilities, like big concentrated hog operations, basically, for the most part, in North Carolina and Missouri. And people we were representing were mostly farmers and ranchers that had been there for generations and were concerned about these big industrial operations coming into their communities. So that's how I got involved in agriculture. That's how I met Bill Nyman. We were working with a lot of the farmers that were part of the Nyman Ranch Network, and they were people that we were supporting and trying to point to as examples of good stewardship of animals and land. And that's how I first met Bill Nyman. And then when we got married, I'm skipping a bunch of stuff about how we got to know each other and how we decided to get married and so forth. It was kind of an unusual union, obviously. I was living in New York and had never lived on a farm. But when we got married, I moved to our ranch in California, and I've been there ever since, so for the past 23 years. And that's how I got very involved in an actual working ranch, and I've spent a lot of time working on our ranch and also been with Bill on probably literally hundreds of other ranches and farms over the last 25 years, just sort of meeting the people and spending time understanding their issues. And everybody that we worked with were people of very diverse political backgrounds, everything from very liberal to very conservative. And we were always, that was never a concern for us. We both, Bill and I, are people who like to work with lots of different people and just work together for the common goal. In the case of the work we've been doing, it's about producing really high-quality meat. And I've written three books about agriculture over the last 20 years. And the most recent book I wrote is called Defending Beef, The Ecological and Nutritional Case for Meat. So I've done a lot of speaking around the country and around the world about that book and just sort of making the argument for the importance of cattle on the landscape and beef in the food system and other meat, too. I'm a supporter of all kinds of meat. I got involved in the local politics here in my community because of COVID. When COVID happened, our school shut down like many other schools in California, and I realized right away that I did not think our school should be shut down. So I spent most of my summer of 2020 working with a small group of parents to try to reopen the school. And we did. In October of 2020, our school was back open, and we were one of the first schools in California that was fully reopened. And that's kind of what led to me, you know, paying a little bit more attention to the, you know, sort of the politics of our area. And that's when I started really paying attention to what Congressman Huffman was doing in our area. And in 2024,

0: part of, very much a part of the effort to remove the ranchers from the Point Reyes National Seashore. And in 2025, he was literally standing on a stage up in Point Reyes, a little bit north of us, announcing that 12 families were going to be leaving, and that he had been part of the effort to get them out of the Point Reyes National Seashore. And there was an immediate community outrage about this, because everyone realized that 12 families in our tiny area here are very, we're a very small town, and Point Reyes is a very small town. And that's a lot of people, and that's a lot of economic activity, and it's a lot of history. So there was a lot of upset about it right away. And the more that I found out about Congressman Huffman's role in it, the more I felt that he should not remain in that seat. Because it isn't just that he helped get the ranchers out of the Point Reyes National Seashore, and almost all of those families are no longer going to be ranching anymore. So literally shutting down and removing all that food production and all that economic activity, that was over 200 people that were living on those farms and ranches. So it's going to have a huge economic impact to our community, impact on the schools, impact on the businesses. And what really troubled me was when I spoke with the individual people involved, I found out that he was very involved in a lot of pressure and arm twisting to get people to agree to the deal. And I felt that someone that was doing that is not someone that should be representing this area. And when Proposition 50 was announced, and how that would change what our district looked like, and what Redding and, you know, Shasta, Siskiyou, Modoc would look like, and I realized that so many more people in rural areas would be added to this district, and that would be part of Congressman Huffman's district if he were reelected, that is when I decided that I should step forward and challenge him.
1: Yeah, and I think that your ties with the rural situation here is really great. It's that you understand our way of life, and I don't think that Mr. Huffman really does. But also, we had Robin Latow on here last week. Seems like a fine lady. It's interesting, though, getting back to the flyer that was sent to Shasta County, you're probably aware of it.
0: Yeah, I've seen it.
1: I mean, you know, on his part, it's sort of like, let's see, I'm going to get the Democrat vote anyway, and then I'll split the vote between Robin giving her the kudos because he believes that you're the real threat. And, you know,
0: the
1: thing about Shasta County and where this flyer is, I think, something we wanted to bring up to you, because Shasta County probably is the voter base in the new District 2, probably has either the second or third most voters in their county. And it is a conservative county, and a lot of the way this is going to fall down is going to be something to where we're going to have the uninformed voter. And I know, I think you and I talked about the uninformed voter that we have. We've got a lot of people here who really don't know the issues. They see a flyer, they go, oh, yeah, this looks great. This is what I'm going to do. This is where we are, blah, blah, blah, blah, blah. Okay, kids, hop in the car. You've got soccer. You've got basketball. Let's move on. So what is it that you want to say to people that are really don't know you and that are not informed in what the political ramifications of 50 are? What do you want to say to them?
0: Yeah, it is very important to understand Proposition 50, because what it did was, the attempt was to create more Democratic seats for this state. But, of course, the effect of that is getting rid of Republican representation. And so the main districts that were affected is Congressman LaMalfa's district, the late Congressman LaMalfa's district, and also Congressman I believe Thompson is the other one that was very affected by this. And so what the idea was is to try to get rid of Republican seats, and in order to do that, you had to take some of the Democratic seats and spread them out into other districts. And so everything was just redistributed, basically.
1: Well, one particular thing, when you were mentioning Thompson, Kevin Kiley, who has always been a very, very staunch Republican, very, very strong Republican constitutionalist, who he has now gone to I believe declined to state. He has, or independent party, I'm not sure which, but I know he's not a Republican any longer because he doesn't

0: feel he can win as a Republican in his district.
1: Right.
0: Go ahead.
1: Yeah, that's right. So there are quite a few people that are affected by this in terms of the, you know, the sitting representation that's there. But for Redding, what this means is, and the people in Shasta County, what this means is that the redistricting has taken Shasta, you know, and also Siskiyou and Modoc, and added them to what was previously a very Democratic, a very blue district, and that was District 2, where Congressman Jared Huffman is currently sitting.
0: Mm-hmm.
1: And so these are people who have always been part of a conservative, you know, sort of district, the way it was drawn, but now they're basically being tacked on to what was a very, very Democratic district. So the district, District 2, previously had a Democratic rating of plus 40. So it means that a typical Democratic candidate would win by 40 percentage points,
0: yeah,
1: just based on demographics.
0: Mm-hmm.
1: And then this redistricting changed that, brought it down to about plus 20. So it's still considered a Democratic district, pretty heavily Democratic. And so it's meant to keep the seat very safely in Democratic hands, but it means that all the people that once were represented by, and, you know, were pretty consistently always represented by a Republican, are now tacked on to what is considered still a Democratic seat. So that makes it almost impossible mathematically for a Republican to win the seat. Now, if Congressman LaMalfa were still alive, he might have, and we're running for this seat, he might have been able to win it.
0: By his own acknowledgement, by his own acknowledgement, he said he didn't think he could win it.
1: Yeah.
0: By his own acknowledgement. Go ahead.
1: It would be very, very difficult,
0: yes, ma'am,
1: for him.
0: Yes, ma'am.
1: But he had a very strong name recognition,
0: mm-hmm,
1: and,
0: yep,
1: and
0: good,
1: you
0: man,
1: know, and was very well liked.
0: Mm-hmm.
1: So there was maybe a chance that, mm-hmm, he could do it.
0: Mm-hmm.
1: But it's almost an impossible task for any other Republican. So what's happened is that I'm running as an independent. I'm not running like Kevin Kiley, who was a Republican and is running as an independent. I'm actually an independent because, as I told you about my background a little bit.
0: Yes.
1: I've been very involved in politics and elected office for many, many years, but I have never been a member of a political party. I've never been a Democrat, and I've never been a Republican. I'm truly an independent. And the reason for that is, I think, just because I'm a really independent thinker, and I really like to work with people to solve problems. That's what anyone who's worked with me on the school board would tell you that. Anyone who worked with me when I was on the city commission for those 4 years would tell you that. And I had really good friendships and good relationships with people on all, you know, Republicans and Democrats. I was someone who just really wanted to work on problems.
0: Right.
1: That's my background.
0: Yeah, I think the thing is that a lot of times, you know, what we're looking for, another thing that we have a question about, James Gallagher had said that the only solution of the situation we have in the state of California, because we are very in the state legislative body, we are very heavily weighed in the Democrat side. I mean, like 4-1,
1: yeah,
0: both in the, yep, Senate and the Assembly. And so his advocation was state split. There are four counties now that have supported with their boards of supervisors a resolution for state split, how that's going to look. I've talked to James, known him for years. We talked about how that state split would look. His original thought from north to south, with the coast being on one side, inland on the other side. He even said himself, that's not locked in concrete. What's your thought process about state split, since Congress would definitely have a say, and you would definitely have a say because it would be sort of in the middle of it? What's your thought on state split?
1: Well, you know what? I really think we're all Californians, and I really favor the idea of us figuring out how to work together. And, in fact, that's kind of what I was, you know, getting at a moment ago. My real passion is trying to bridge the gap. I
0: sure.
1: I think not just in California but nationally.
0: Well, let me just, and I'm just trying to get some clarity. That's all. The thing is that we have 80 people in the Assembly. That's 80 for 40 million in New Hampshire. They have 1.3 million people, and they have 400 in their Assembly. 400 people, which means if you want to get elected, you can go knock on a thousand doors, and you wouldn't have to spend $1 million to run for state senate, so, or state assembly. So what we're talking about here is the ratio. So how do you fix California in that ratio, and with it being 4-1? How do you fix that? And that's why I think James went to state split. How else would you fix that? How do we get the Democrats to do what we want them to do when they don't have to? Why should they give up power? Why should they move their position? Go ahead.
1: Yeah, I just don't. I mean, to me, first of all, I don't think we need more people involved in representation. I mean,
0: New Hampshire has it.
1: Yeah. I mean, you know, we're not spending so much money on politics because of the high number of voters in a district. That's not what's happening. What's happening is because of the way, you know, court cases have gone in, you know, a couple of decades ago, there's basically been a cap lifted on what money can be poured into politics. And so what we're seeing now is that money is influencing the outcome of elections in a way that it never had before. And so it's really so much less about people and connections and, you know, one-on-one interactions with people. And I don't really think that's because that there are too many.
0: It's still the voting process, yeah. So anyway,
1: we really need campaign finance reform. We have to get the money out of politics, or at least control it closer to where we were.
0: Great, okay.
1: You know, a couple of decades ago. I mean, obviously, money has always influenced politics, but the way it's happening now is something unprecedented, and it's very counterproductive.
2: Nicolette,
1: I
2: do have a question. Yeah. Obviously, sure. Jared Huffman is not our ag person, so we're not going to vote for him because he's going to support agriculture. But you do have another, at least one opposition on the ballot, and that is Robin Littaw. Why should we vote for Nicolette Nyman instead of Robin Littaw?
1: Well, I think the main argument I would make to anyone who would consider voting for a Republican is just that you want to win in November. I mean, that really is what matters, and especially because Congressman Huffman is so poorly suited to represent your area. He is not just a Democrat. He's actually someone who's very far left-leaning and who's very driven by sort of natural resource issues from the perspective of a very hardline, absolutist environmental perspective. He doesn't think that humans should really be involved with natural landscapes. He thinks they should be off of them. So he's right here in my own community. He supported a petition to remove access for local fishermen. Just north of me in the Point Reyes National Seashore, he was very involved in removing ranching because he thinks ranching shouldn't be happening in public land.
0: Yeah, you said that. Yep.
1: You know, yeah, and he's not in any way, he's very supportive of removing access to timber and logging. So, you know, everything where you could think, well, this is how humans can make a living, he's also been opposed to oyster farming. I mean, you know, whatever the issue is, if it involves humans and natural resources, his position is you should remove or limit or totally restrict the human access to that resource. That's not my perspective at all. I really believe in good environmental stewardship. I've advocated for that my whole life. But I think humans do that. That's people that are working with the resource, fishermen and farmers and people in the timber industry, those are the people that know those places the best and have
0: the control,
1: knowledge.
0: And a lot of that happens in the state, too. We've got Gavin Newsom here, and, of course, we've got, you know, 60 Democrats and 20 Republicans in the Assembly. Four of those Republicans always vote with the Democrats, and we have, it's 30-8.
2: I don't think that Jared Huffman is going to get a large showing of votes in this area, but Robin Littaw might. So why should the people in Shasta County and the North State vote for Nicolette Nyman instead of Robin Littaw?
0: And I mean, party preference is one thing, but give us a reason. We got about 2 minutes.
1: Yeah, because I can beat Jared Huffman. I mean, that's kind of the bottom line. Well, the reason I was trying to describe some of his positions more detailed is to explain to people how counter his positions are to things that they would care about. Okay, so a vote for a Republican, any of the Republicans on the ballot, would be something that would enable Huffman to easily roll through the November election. And that's what's going to happen if a Republican wins the primary.
0: Well, we do have the dam removals that happened here, which was something, but we've only got about a minute left. If you could give us how people get a hold of you and all that great stuff, roll it.
1: Yes. Well, I have a website. It's Nicolette for Congress, F-O-R, Congress.com. And there's information on the website. There's also a way to contact us. And, you know, we love for people to contact us and let us know how you want to get involved. And we're always interested in, you know, getting feedback and all the help that people are, you know, able to provide.
0: Great. Okay. Well, thank you very much, Nicolette. Have a wonderful day. And feel free to share this interview with anybody you'd like. Certainly have our permission.
1: Okay.
2: Good luck on the primary.
0: Good luck on the primary.
1: Thank you. Thank you so much for having me.
0: You bet. Time has come.
2: For 51, and we're getting it done.
0: We have Gary Oxley coming up.

0: 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I like it when people are happy, like, yes, I got my money, because it can be very stressful.
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0: Yes, we are. We're Americans, and God bless all of you in the military. God bless you all.
1: Proud of our America, proud of our soldiers, and proud of the red, white, and blue.
0: And talking about a veteran, I'm sitting across from one, and his name is Gary Oxley, and he is running for District 5 here in Shasta County. How are you, brother?
2: Good, Terry. How are you today?
0: I'm good.
2: Great. Hey, I just wanted to start off by saying, I know we're short on time. There's a lot that I'd like to cover. We're not going to get through all of it, but we'll give it a shot, okay? So thanks for having me on. So I just want to really remind everybody about what this weekend is, and it's about honoring our fallen brothers and sisters who died giving their life for this country. And I also want to pay tribute and thank all the surviving members of the families of those soldiers who gave their lives. Our veterans will not be forgotten, and I hope they never will. So I just wanted to start off by saying that.
1: And I do not like the fact that we have changed Memorial Day to the first Monday, or the last Monday, or whatever. It has become a Monday holiday instead of a specific day, which it should be May 30th.
2: We've changed many holidays.
1: At least,
2: like President's Day.
1: Yeah.
2: Washington and Lincoln. Now it's President's Day.
1: At least they put Veterans Day back where it should be on November 11th, and I think Memorial Day should have been that.
0: But we also have every day we have these stupid things like Sprinkled Donut Day.
2: Yes.
0: Or, you know, Hot Chocolate Day, or you don't need to, you know, you need to buy more toilet paper day.
1: Or LGBTQRSTUV,
0: you know,
1: day.
0: I mean,
1: every day is someday.
0: Every day is someday. Oh, man, it just gets to be so ridiculous. Anyway.
2: It does. So anyway, we're about 10 days away from an election, and I just wanted to give a shout out to the gracious donors who have supported me during this campaign, for my children, and especially my wife, Wendy. She's been a co-partner in this venture from the very beginning. Without her support, this would not have happened. This campaign has not run the way that we wanted it to do because we've had so many numerous family challenges that have come up with during the last several months. But we are confident that the message that I've been able to put out there resonates with the citizens in District 5. It's a broad message. It's a philosophical message, but it also shows how I'm going to operate when you're not there. It's going to show who I am, because that's important. I can speak to you in front of you and say one thing and then go behind closed doors and do something else. And so this message has been about trying to get out who Gary Oxley is. And the message has always been about "In God We Trust." In God We Trust is our national motto. And that needs to resonate with the people in District 5 and throughout Shasta County. Even if I don't get elected, that needs to be on the forefront of everybody's mind. And we always talk about God, family, country. And we need to remember that God does come first. Family comes second. This campaign has come second to all the family issues that we've had to deal with. And then we try to put country back where it belongs, in the third place. So win, lose, or draw, Terry and Janet, I hope that the message that I've brought forth to people, that they'll remember that they are in charge, that they hold the elected people sitting on that board. They need to hold them accountable for the decisions that they make. And if they don't have the honor and integrity to fulfill what they said they were going to do, then they need to step down. The process, according to Joseph Story, one of our first Supreme Court justices, stated that our process is, if you don't like somebody, you got 4 years or 2 years to get them out of office. So you guys have a chance to vote for Supervisor Kellstrom, Council Member Gallagher, or myself. I believe that I have the leadership abilities. I believe that I have the experience in dealing with the public to make wise decisions and to be successful in those things. My career as a leader in healthcare has demonstrated that. My career as a chairman for the California Rifle and Pistol Association has proven that. So I do have a proven record. Have I been in politics before? No. And that's not totally true. This is just a laughable note, but I was eighth grade class president, if for all that's worth. So there has to be a little bit of humor.
0: Did you run for Congress at one point?
2: I did. Oh, actually, okay. Actually twice.
0: Oh, twice. Okay.
2: Yep.
0: So,
2: and, And it Gary, teaches me a lot.
1: I want to point out something that Gary just said, is that every 4 years, if you don't like who is there and what they're doing, you have the opportunity to vote them out.
2: That's right.
1: You know what that is called? Term limits.
2: That's right.
1: We don't need the government to tell us when someone has to leave. We always have that power, that obligation to remove someone from office.
2: That's right.
1: That is the ultimate term limits held by the voters.
2: Right. Absolutely. Thank you, Janet. So there are a lot of, I was speaking to a lady just yesterday about some serious issues here in town, in our county, and I told her, I said, I am so discouraged by what I am seeing in leadership positions here in Shasta County, decisions that are being made, mm-hmm. and I said, it is hard to find hope in how to make things change. And your last caller was talking about how to change the state of California. So people are looking for hope in how we can make things better, whether it's splitting the state of California, whether it's having a new person sitting up on the board of supervisors because you don't like the way the decisions that they've made. So it's about hope. How do we find hope? Well, hope comes by, in my belief, it comes from God. And you have to have hope in a higher power. You look at NA and AA, those two organizations are extremely successful, more successful than the other mental health programs that we have in Shasta County, because their first step is acknowledging a supreme power. So to me, we need to put God first back in our lives and our decisions that we made. The second one is we need to strengthen our families. We need to help and create jobs here in Shasta County that will get people employed.
0: I just have one question because, sure. See, none of this has to do with government. All mm-hmm. of this has to do with personal responsibility of parents, being a better parent, being a better Christian, being someone who follows God's laws. So I think that I appreciate what you're saying, and I love what you're saying, and all this is very true. But again, a lot of this comes to personal responsibility. So where does the elected official fit in to this personal responsibility other than, like yourself, there's no question about your integrity. Your integrity is amazing. I can profess to this. This man's integrity is amazing. So I guess what I'm asking is that what can you see by using those values, what can you see that we can change in Shasta County? Go ahead.
2: So I think, and Terry, that your timing was perfect because that segues into number one, and that's the Health and Human Service debacle, which I call it. So one of the things that I did not hear the director talk about was responsibilities for the recipients of CalFresh. So as your board of supervisor, when I am given an agenda, which I think needs to be pushed out to 5 days, but given the fact that once I have the agenda, I need to start asking questions about what is happening here in Shasta County. Why is it that since March of 2025, we've given $10 million loan, mm-hmm. then we gave another $5 million mm-hmm. loan, increased that to $7 million, and then we gave another $10 million. So if I've done my math correct, we're over about $27 million that we've loaned to this department without holding them accountable. So I started researching HR1, which they're quoting as the main contributor and factor of that problem. Well, looking into that CalFresh 1, there are requirements that they did not discuss. And in that, it talks about, and this is from HR1, what CalFresh changes are included in HR1. It says, more CalFresh recipients will need to participate in work or community engagement activities to keep their benefits. Why didn't we talk about that? So they're talking about getting rid of different things, furloughing people. Where they're missing a crucial part of HR1. So as your board of supervisors, I will guarantee you, I read between the lines. I look at the fine print. And that's a huge issue that's not even being addressed by the board of supervisors. That's their full-time job. That's not my full-time job, but the first thing when I listened to her speak was, well, what does HR1 say? I never heard any of those board of supervisors question HR 1 and how it affects the people. So, Terry, that's how where my integrity comes from. That's where my ability as a leadership in healthcare has been successful, is I ask questions. I look down at the bottom line. What's the root cause of the problem?
0: Mm-hmm.
2: So that is a big part of the problem. So the next big issue that I have...
0: Well, there's a couple of things that we have had questions on.
2: Sure, go ahead.
0: Now, public comment, your opponent, your main opponent, Chris Kellstrom, has cut public comment to 2 minutes. He also, I'm hearing now, and I don't know if I have this accurate, this could be inaccurate, but I have heard now that there's going to be a limit to the time you have in public comment. In other words, there might be 30 minutes allowed for public comment. And I know now that when we have the regular calendar items that you can't speak on each one. There's a lot of limitations. Would you lift those limitations, and how would it look with you as a supervisor in your opinion with that? Because I think both sides are tired of the public comment deal being cut off. I think it's rude.
2: You can't get your message across in 2 minutes. I'm sorry. So it's got to be a 3-minute minimum. You could even go higher than that if you wanted to. But 3 minutes, I think, is adequate to get your opinion across. The other thing that I would do, which I find so demeaning, that I just I cringe, and the first time they said it to me when I was speaking, I just said, "Excuse me?" And that is when you ask them a question, the first words that come out of their mouth are, "This is your time."
0: Well, they really don't have to answer the question, but in a regular calendar item or a consent calendar item, that's different than public comment. Go ahead.
2: No, and I understand that.
0: Sure.
2: But in
0: some people out there may not, though.
2: I understand that. Thank you for clarifying
0: sure.
2: that. But I can tell you from my own personal experience over years of going to boards of supervisor meeting and in that open comments, asking the board questions and having them answer. So to have them change that just was very demeaning to me because that caught me totally off guard. So if I'm your board of supervisor and an open comment, you ask me a question, I will guarantee you I will answer it. I will never tell you this is your time because that's your time in front of me to ask me a question. And if you don't have time to come back and stay there for the whole agenda item, I will answer that question for you. So absolutely need to change it. We need to increase the amount of interaction between the public and the board of supervisors for two reasons. One, because the board of supervisors don't know it all, and they can get good insight from the public that they serve. So we need to have that good communication between
0: the public that they serve. Go ahead, sir.
2: We serve the people. It's not the other way around. And can I segue into the next part?
0: You go wherever you want.
2: Because I'm telling you, Terry, one of the reasons why I decided to run was when they gave themselves a pay raise and denied a 40 cents per hour increase to in-home support services. To me, that was such a slap in the face of the people that do the rock bottom labor for our most needy people. So that to me, that was just terrible. The second thing that, there's a long list. The next thing that I wanted, because of time, there's an issue that I really want to bring up. And that is with the DA, and there's two different issues, but I want to focus on the issue of her not having adequate deputy district attorneys. I know 2 years ago, I was at a board meeting, and a deputy DA got up there and was talking about how bad things are. So these board of supervisors have known that this is a problem, and they have failed to fix that issue. Their primary responsibility, the DA and law enforcement, is to protect and to serve the people. So if the people don't have confidence that a person who has violated the law is going to get prosecuted, then that's a huge issue for me.
0: Well, I think that's a good point. But one thing you've got to realize is that the deputy district attorneys, I know they used three of them on the water splashing incident between Nathan Pinckney. And so really and truly, I mean, and when Stephanie Bridget was up for election, we may only have a few of them, but you know what, Gary? They were all at every single event. We had them there during the day. During the meetings, we would have people from the district attorney's office saying that they were on their own time, in their suits and the whole bit. Maybe I'm reading what you're saying different. Maybe I'm not getting it. But, I mean, I hold no sympathy on that department. And a lot of those people have quit. And they've quit. A lot of them have quit because of their superior. There's been at least 10 that have. So, go ahead.
2: And I am not...
0: And three on that case. Three on a traffic ticket.
2: If we don't have a lot of time, I'm just going to say that if we don't like who's in charge, we vote them out. Now
1: unfortunately, her term of office was extended.
2: Hers and the sheriff's. Right. Okay, so we have decisions that we have to make, and
0: how do we change that?
2: Well, you know, Terry, it's a word that nobody's going to want to hear.
0: Go ahead.
2: And that's the recall.
0: Well, yeah.
2: If you do not like what your government official is doing and they're doing a poor job at it, then the people, have the responsibility to do something about it. And the law gives them that option.
1: And the state of California has made recall more difficult. After Shasta County recalled Leonard Modi. Right.
2: Yes. And so... This is why I link back to you have to have a trust and a belief in a higher power to get us through these things.
0: Well, that's true.
2: Hang on.
0: Let me just clarify something here.
2: Okay.
0: Okay, so we don't know what the law is in recalling the district attorney. We don't know whether or not the attorney general, or if they could pass a law that the attorney general, Bonta, of the state of California could say, okay, I'm appointing this person. Or, like when they did investigate... Stephanie Bridget, they didn't say they weren't going to prosecute. They didn't say that there was nothing here, that they didn't see anything there. They just said they weren't going to pursue it. In other words, the situation of electioneering and using her staff for her particular campaign, the attorney general simply said, we're not going to look at this. We're not going to do this. Never said something one way or another. So if you give a pass or you're siding with a situation where you have somebody who arguably is not the person you want. I mean, in my mind, I can't recall her on one side and then on the other side say she needs more help. It really has to go right to the top. Maybe recall is the answer. Go ahead.
2: And so that was the other issue that I didn't speak about first was the electioneering allegations. We know that there's a court case going on right now. Unless it was settled.
0: No, there's news on that though.
2: Okay, so...
0: Nothing's happening at this point.
2: So last time, because we were at court the last time,
0: yesterday changed.
2: Okay, yes. So I'm not aware of that.
0: Yes,
2: so,
0: sir, no problem.
2: Anyways, I think that. Give me just one second here, and I apologize, listeners, for this pause and silence. If Terry played some music, we would be better off. But I got it. So I'm just
1: no dead air in radio. Yeah,
2: that's why I was just kind of stumbling through here.
0: You're fine.
2: That's an issue, though. Now, you go back to the Health and Human Services and this loan from the general fund. We're giving all this money away, and Terry, one of the first things you asked me, if you will recall, I'm going to refresh your memory, when you found out that I was running, and you said, Gary, what about the roads? Okay, so what about the roads? We're spending all this money on health and human resources.
0: 100% needs to go the roads.
2: I'm just saying, we're spending money to keep an agency to keep it afloat when the director can't keep it afloat, and other services that the Shasta County residents need are being not taken care of.
0: Well, the salaries are amazing for Health and Human Services. I forget what it is. I mean, the last thing I heard, and this was years ago, was $75 million of that money is in salaries. And when you look at the directors, every one of them are making well into six figures or $200,000, all that sort of stuff. Where, as you said, a lot of the people on the lower tier are barely over the poverty limit, but their directors are making, in fact, I talked to one of the people that you had mentioned that are in that dilemma that needed the raise. And her comment to me was, my director won't talk to me. Well, he makes five times the money you do, and he won't talk to you. No, he won't talk to me. Over.
2: So the first thing that I'm going to do as a board of supervisors, I will push and will continue to push until we get a forensic audit. It has to be done. I can't sit up on that board and make decisions without knowing all the details and the facts. So the first thing that I will do is we will push for and have a forensic audit of not just we'll start with Health and Human Services to begin with.
1: From his special assignment, Wynn Carpenter is applauding.
0: Yeah, he really is applauding that. And you know that's so true. We have been promised in fact, Chris Kellstrom said he was going to do a forensic audit. I mean, all of them are going to do a forensic audit. Kevin said that. But nobody has done a forensic audit. It's been crickets ever since then. But the one thing I can say about Gary Oxley, if he says he's going to do something, he's going to do it. Go ahead, sir.
2: You know, folks, and I'll just be totally honest with you. If I don't do it, I will step down. That's how I roll. You cannot say something, and especially the responsibility. Okay, and I'm going to take this back to my leadership in healthcare. My number one role in healthcare is being an advocate for you and making sure that your rights, your needs, you're taken care of, right? That's no different setting up on that board. I'm your advocate to take care of your needs and help and things that need to happen. So if I don't know what's happening on the minute details of what's happening and where our money is going, then I am negligent and I do not deserve to set up on that board.
1: Gary, we have 3 minutes out and a long list to cover. So grab off the one issue on this list that you absolutely have to talk about before we leave today.
2: Well, I think really it really is the alternative custody program of Sheriff Johnson's. I know everybody's on, well, the board is all on board with it. It's almost free property. But again, and everybody wants to talk about not in my backyard. Well, these citizens have legitimate reasons why it shouldn't be there. Mm-hmm. And to shove that down their throat, mm-hmm. I am not in favor of, will never support it. And the other thing is the drug issue that is current in our jail right now today, the illicit drug traffic that's in there, you cannot tell me is going to not happen in this new alternative custody program.
0: You think?
2: closer to other people.
0: Yeah, exactly.
2: So no, I'm not in favor of that at all. So you guys, I think to me, and this is the ending that I want to say, win, lose, or draw, whoever sets up there, folks, you need to hold them accountable to God, you, and this country. And to me, that's why my motto has been, in God we trust, putting God first in our lives, strengthening our family units, and defending your inalienable rights. So how much more time do we have, Janet?
1: We have 1.5 minutes.
2: Yeah, well, so. I want to thank you, too, for all that you do.
1: And thank you very much, and give us your contact information.
2: So it's Oxley Supervisor, District 5, the number 5.com. You can call me on my personal phone if you want to. It's 530-782-2222.
1: Do it again slowly.
2: Slower. 530-782-2222. I just want to thank you guys for what you do in our community. I want to thank the other people that allow candidates to come on. I think we have an issue with media and having the truth be told.
0: Yeah.
2: So, but I think we're in the right track. I think things are changing here in Jasta County. I hope that, again, win, lose, or draw, that I, as running for District 5 Supervisor, has brought a message back for people to remember, and that's to put God first in your lives, strengthen our families, make decisions that strengthen our families, not weaken them, and then we need to defend our inalienable rights, and that means if we have to stand up to the state and say no, then that's what we do.
1: Because we are for the state of Jefferson, and the time has come.
0: For 51.
1: And we are working hard to get it done.
2: Yes.

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1: Breaking news this hour from townhall.com. I'm Michael Harrington. A man who opened fire near a White House security checkpoint is dead. The investigation continues. He reportedly had mental problems. It was near 17th Street and Pennsylvania Avenue where the man pulled a weapon from his bag and began firing. The Secret Service killed him. President Trump was in the building. He is fine. Transportation Secretary Sean Duffy and New York Senator Kirsten Gillibrand clash over travel, funding, and credibility. Correspondent Willie Nelson.
2: During a Senate hearing, Gillibrand criticized Duffy's privately funded America 250 road trip, calling it politically inappropriate. Duffy fired back, pointing to her acceptance of $7 million from trial lawyers and her frequent private jet use. Gillibrand denied the claim, but records show she spent more than $600,000 on charter flights in recent years. That would make her one of the top Senate users of private air travel. Willie Nelson reporting.
1: The president says a deal with Iran, including something to open the Strait of Hormuz, has been largely negotiated. He made the announcement on social media. Public policy expert Matthew Continetti says any potential deal would need to be built on a few key foundational requirements.
3: The first is that Iran cannot exit this conflict with control over the Strait of Hormuz. That would be a victory for Iran. And then the second is we can't allow U.S. funds or U.S. permission for the regime to rebuild and rearm.
1: He made his comments to the Salem Radio Network. A suicide bomber detonated an explosive-laden vehicle near a railway track as a passenger train passed through the southern Pakistani city of Quetta today. It killed 23 people and wounded 70 others. The force of the blast caused two train cars to overturn. More on these stories at townhall.com.
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1: Investigators are combing through a New York City shipyard trying to find the cause of a fire and explosion that killed one person and injured more than 30 firefighters and medical personnel. Officials say 36 people were injured, most of them firefighters and other first responders. One civilian died in the blast, which took place Friday on Staten Island. A firefighter and a fire marshal were inside the structure when the explosion happened. Both were seriously injured by the shockwave from the blast. A Ukrainian drone attack has caused a fire at a Russian oil terminal, according to officials in Russia's Krasnodar region. The incident occurred overnight, where falling drone debris sparked the fire, injuring two people. Russia's Astra News outlet reports that Ukrainian drones struck the terminal, a key site for Russian state-controlled pipelines. Ukraine's general staff says that Ukrainian forces struck the facility overnight. The death toll from a Ukrainian drone strike on a college dorm has risen to 18. News and analysis at townhall.com. Coca prices are going down, and real chocolate is making a comeback.
6: Hershey is going back to the way things used to be. No more smaller bars, extra wafers, and chocolate alternatives. They're putting the cocoa back in, and others may follow suit, as a slump in bean prices since 2024 makes the traditional treats more profitable. A near 70% slide in cocoa futures from late 2024 promises lower shelf prices for consumers and a partial reversal away from chocolate alternatives made with too little cocoa to qualify as chocolate. I'm Bill Alexander.
1: Today is Sunday, May the 24th. It's the 144th day of 2026. On this date in history, 1883, New York's Brooklyn Bridge, at the time the world's longest suspension bridge, opened to traffic. And on this date in 1935, the first big league baseball game was played at night in Cincinnati. More on these stories at townhall.com.
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11: Welcome to the Jason in the House podcast. I happen to be Jason Chaffetz, and we got a good one today because we're going to touch on the news. There's always a little bit to talk about in the news. We're going to highlight the stupid because, you know, there's always somebody doing something stupid somewhere, and this is no exception to that. Certainly, as we get ready for summer, there's stupid abound. They're everywhere. We got a real treat. The Assistant Attorney General for Civil Rights at the Department of Justice, Harmeet Dhillon, is going to be in the House. We're going to be talking to her about what the DOJ and specifically Harmeet Dhillon is doing about all the craziness in the world. She's really been just a breath of fresh air, and really look forward to speaking with her. I knew her privately before she became as well known as she is in this role. But she's an exceptional attorney, highly accomplished. But I want to learn a little bit more about her and what she's doing and what the Department of Justice is doing. So Harmeet Dhillon is coming up. But let's talk about a few things in the news. First, I want to start with the historic trip that President Trump took to China. I think, the president came home with all kinds of trade deals and things that will have lasting impact on just tens of thousands, if not millions of people here in the United States with all the trade deals coming in their way, particularly Boeing, building, a couple hundred aircraft. Those are not inexpensive purchases and create real jobs here in the United States. I know they had discussions about Taiwan. They had discussions about Iran. They had discussions about artificial intelligence. You had CEOs, some of the most prolific CEOs in the United States, everywhere from, Elon Musk and Tim Cook at Apple, even though he's getting ready to step aside, NVIDIA, other high-tech companies. They want access to the Chinese market, but they also need to figure out a way and how to work with each other. And so that was good. Probably the single most important thing, though, to come out of this is to make sure that President Xi and President Trump have a strong working relationship. And I have personally heard President Trump talk about his ability to communicate and interact with mutual respect with perhaps our greatest foe. I mean, you have problems with Vladimir Putin and Russia, no doubt, trying to end the Ukrainian war. The Strait of Hormuz is a problem with Iran. But China seems to inject itself into everything, and it really is critical. The amount of spying that China does on the United States, the stealing of intellectual property, the funneling of cartel money. You know, it used to be with the drug cartels coming out of Mexico and other places. Central and South America, they would take their money and they from the drug trade, and then they would launder it back through Panama and some other places. Chinese came in and said, no, we want to take this and we will launder the money for you. And undoubtedly something that Secretary Bessent and the president are keenly aware of. So there's so many issues with China, and it's really healthy for world safety, security, the good of the United States of America, and good for the order for the United States to, and the world, to make sure that these two leaders have a good working relationship. I thought the pomp and circumstance and the welcome by China was just wonderful. I know that President Xi is coming to the United States. I believe it's in the latter part of September. That will be, I think, an equally a show by the United States. And it'll be good because you need world leaders to have those sorts of working relationships. There's all kinds of criticism. I think it's unfounded where they come in and say, oh, you know, you're doing this and acquiescing to that. No, it's Democrats are up in the night when they say that. That's just fundamentally wrong. And it's just good to have a good working relationship. So I saw that in the news, and I thought that was good. Number two, in no particular order here, but I find it fascinating. I'm still, these UAPs, unidentified aerial phenomenon. I think we're figuring out that UFOs, UAPs, aren't necessarily all APs. That is aerial phenomenon, because I think what we're seeing here. We're starting to hear more and more. There was a documentary, hope you saw it. It's called Age of Disclosure. And I know Steven Spielberg has a movie coming out, which is obviously fiction, but the documentary and others, it really highlighting something that is just fascinating. OutKick, kind of a sister company or relationship with Fox News. But Tommy Lahren, talking to a retired Navy admiral. Okay, so this is not some regular old seaman. This guy is a retired Navy admiral talking about UFOs and non-human intelligence. And he makes this point that I saw in the documentary, which is just fascinating, that perhaps where these phenomenon or UFOs or whatever you want to call them are operating under our seas, in our oceans, and that some of these so-called UFOs are being controlled by non-human entities. Now, this starts to get into the conspiracy theory and the wildness, but you have some very credible, I'm struck by the quantity and the quality of the people that are stepping up and saying these types of things. And it's, you know, when you have a retired Rear Admiral, Tim Gallaudet, I think is how you pronounce his name, talking about this, it is quite fascinating. And I think it's going to be one of the bigger stories that plays itself out. There's been a lot of pressure on President Trump and others to, primarily President Trump, to release the information, show us the information. We've seen more video. He's opening up more documents than we've ever seen before. But man, it's just a fascinating question. Are we alone in the universe, or is there something else? And has it been operating here since, as best we can tell, the 1940s, maybe even longer? We don't know, but we always think of space, but maybe we should be thinking about the ocean. And that, to me, is quite amazing. All right. Time to bring on the stupid, because you know what? There's always somebody doing something stupid somewhere. All right. This is not necessarily totally stupid, but it really does make me laugh. There was you go to NewYorkPost.com. Foreigners hilariously reveal the stuff branded American to those outside the United States. So when they see those red Solo cups, oh, those are those American cups. Doritos, oh yeah, clearly American. And you know what? Doritos are American stuff. I get that. But, you know, U.S. stuff is like French fries, Belgian waffles, Russian roulette. Don't do that. Greek yogurt, Chinese finger trap. They all look at that and say, oh, that's an American thing, right? I remember listening to this radio show. I was in Australia back in the time. This is a long time ago. It's like 1999, 2000. And they were laughing out loud at the Outback Steakhouse. I love Outback, by the way. Their Alice Springs chicken and their salads are so good. Like, I'm a huge fan of the restaurant. But these Aussies had come up, and they were laughing at the Outback Steakhouse and just joking around about, oh, yeah, this is what Aussies do. But anyway, I thought it was pretty funny. So, all right, next one on the... That's not necessarily stupid, but it is cute. This one's a little bit stupid, okay? This is from USA Today. This is the headline, in technology. Somehow it ended up in technology. Lollipop uses tech to create concert in your mouth. And so you suck on this lollipop, okay? And it's somehow tied into technology. And then you can, you know, you can go through and artists are using this. And people at home are starting to use it. And this is the quote, okay? The chief marketing officer, this is what they said. It's not only a lollipop, it's a carrier of the music. And so what you're supposed to do is that you're supposed to suck on this lollipop while you sing, and it kind of helps teach you and show you. It's just the weirdest thing. I thought it was just a little stupid. Anyway. Time for our final one. This one comes out of NBC, 5 Chicago. Here's what's happening. There's a museum, okay, in the greater Chicago area. Now, it's called the Volo, V-O-L-O. I hope I'm pronouncing that right. It's an automobile museum, but one of their cars got a ticket because, for those of you familiar, old enough in my age range to understand the

0: this kit automobile had not moved in years. It had been there for years. And suddenly they got, you know, traffic cam. They got a $50 fine. Good job, guys. I thought that was pretty stupid.
1: More Jason in the House next.

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8: 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Remarkably fast when you consider they had 33 separate murders to consider.
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10: I aim to try and tap that great American spirit that opened up this completely undeveloped continent from coast to coast and made it a great nation.
11: This individual, Mr. Chapman, came up behind him and called to him Mr. Lenin, and then in a combat stance, he emptied the Charter Arms 38 caliber gun that he had with him and shot John Lennon.
12: News as it happened. News as it happens.
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13: Saving you money, I'm Hillary Barsky. Many Americans are facing mounting financial pressures, but by making small changes to everyday habits can make a major impact on long-term wealth. Last year, nearly three-quarters of Americans failed to meet their savings and spending goals, according to a Vanguard Consumer Survey. Many people, especially those in their 30s and 40s, are falling into costly traps, including failing to boost emergency savings, delaying investing, and taking on too much debt. Financial experts say it's important to prioritize retirement savings. Missing out on employer matches or delaying contributions can have a long-term impact. Also, don't take on financial debt, which chips away at your ability to build real wealth. And it's critical to save for an emergency fund and start to plan for your child's education early. College costs continue to rise, and many families underestimate the importance that the earlier you start to save, the less difficult it becomes in later years. Saving you money, Hillary Barsky, Fox News.
14: I'm Ashley Dvorkin with a Fox Celebrity Profile with Andy Serkis and Iman Vellani of the animated adaptation of Animal Farm. Serkis directs, produces, and voice stars in the retelling of George Orwell's 1945 dystopian novella, along with a star-studded cast, which also includes Seth Rogen, Gaten Matarazzo, Glenn Close, and Woody Harrelson. Vellani plays two piglet characters in the film, and it's her first time doing voice acting.
15: Incredible. I mean, you should have heard that in the booth. It was

0: amazing to witness what Ittmann was doing, playing, bouncing off between those two characters.
1: And he was doing incredible. All of the voices, like every single animal. Yeah. And it was distinguishable, different voices. Like, it was so cool. I was watching the master work, you know?
2: Well, yes, because Andy's such a visual storyteller. So when you're doing like the next project, what's important to you?
0: As a desire to still have a collective experience, I still think we want to be immersed in a project and not necessarily just have stories told to us as 2D.
3: Ashley Dvorkin, Fox News.

0: It's Jason in the house.
1: Time to bring out Harmeet Dhillon because she's a superstar in terms of Law and Order, and just thrilled she'd be able to join us. So let's bring on Harmeet Dhillon.
2: Harmeet Dhillon, thanks so much for joining us on the Jason in the House podcast.
3: Yes, I'm thrilled to be with you again, Jason.
2: I have been just watching in awe because you've been rocking it. I mean, literally, you've just been exceeding everybody's expectations, and the expectations were pretty high. So well done.
3: Well, that's very kind of you to say. Thank you.
2: You know, it's amazing how a dose of, like, just common sense is so refreshing. And that's what you've brought to this. It's like, these are issues that are easy to understand, I think, for the average person. And yet, it's amazing that the Department of Justice has to step in and fix.
3: Yeah, I think you're right. But in a way, just applying common sense to this place was viewed as a really radical shift of priorities here, to the point where 3/4 of the lawyers here quit because they'd been used to doing it in a way that was only serving a tiny minority of American citizens at the expense of everybody else. And, you know, we've just simply shifted the focus, zooming out to trying to cover the rights of all Americans. And I'm really proud of that. That's what the civil rights movement really stood for. But we've drifted pretty far away from that before this administration.
2: How big is that division that you're running? Like, when you say 3/4 of them, what's the quantity of people we're talking about? Like, how big is that universe?
3: Well, it was about 600 people with about 400 plus attorneys, and about 300 of those attorneys ended up quitting, either for, you know, just quitting outright or taking the early retirement or buyout right program that the department offered to most attorneys. And, you know, a couple of them were terminated for cause, but generally everyone left on their own volition. And so then we've hired back. So we're still under 200 attorneys now. So we're still under fewer than half of the attorneys we had when I started this job or when I was nominated. And, you know, we are trying to hire and staff back up because the affirmative agenda that we have is actually pretty vast and important. And we really do need more people to do it.
2: You know, just want good people who will actually adhere and look at the law and apply the law. But some of these cases, I wanted to ask you about a couple of them, if you don't mind, because, you know, I've seen on, you know, social media and various interviews and whatnot, but maybe you could give us a little bit more color, if you will, about this. Let's start with UCLA, because that, to me, there are good young people from all sorts of backgrounds. They do the work, and then they get to the finish line where they are the next, I shouldn't say the finish line. They want to take the culmination of their good hard work and their talents and skill sets and try to get into, say, UCLA, and then tell us what you found there.
3: Well, so the most recent findings we've announced are regarding medical school admissions at UCLA, and this is part of a review that we're doing of the nation's top medical schools, because frankly, it really matters if your doctor is qualified and well-trained or not. I mean,
2: yeah,
3: I think it matters a little bit less,
2: yeah,
3: if you're a political science professor, like, you know, the stakes are low, okay? But, you know, in this case, UCLA Medical School is one of our top medical schools in the country. It's highly selective. Each year it receives between 11 and 14,000 applicants, but only 175 medical students are admitted.
2: Wow.
3: And so there's been a lawsuit filed challenging the racial preferences for admission to the David Geffen School of Medicine earlier this year. It's our first action by the United States to enforce students for fair admissions versus Harvard. It's against UCLA in California. Students for Fair Admissions is the group that filed it, and then they filed a second one. And we, as the United States, have moved to intervene in that case. And so we're using UCLA's own statements, admitting that it continues to, quote unquote, seek racial diversity in its student body. All UC schools adopted a UC 2030 capacity plan that has the goal of reflecting California's racial and ethnic diversity, meaning quotas by race. And so even though the United States Supreme Court has laid down the law and said it's illegal to do this, they're openly admitting that they're doing it. UCLA's Medical School Dean of Admissions, Dean Lucero, has publicly stated she uses race as a factor in making admissions decisions. And whistleblowers have reported that the admissions committee uses all available methods to glean an applicant's race, including stuff that they didn't put in their own application packet. They openly discuss applicants' race, and they use race to hold students to different admission standards. And we have found that, in fact, the MCAT scores for Black and Hispanic students are substantially lower than those for Asian and white students admitted to UCLA. And so I think every American should expect that graduates from our medical schools are qualified and highly trained. And if it's a competitive medical school, which is funded by taxpayer dollars, that the best and brightest are admitted there. And that's not what's happening.
2: That's a radical idea, Harmeet. I got to tell you.
3: Crazy, right?
2: Yeah, the idea that, you tested the best, you have the best application. It is stunning to me that we even have to have some of these discussions. But it is scary to me that we, end up in a place where, even some of the things that I fill out just in a daily basis, like, why did they ask my race? Like, I don't.
3: Right.
2: As a patient, I don't know why they have to ask my race. But there are too many places where I think I saw somebody, it was a very famous person. I want to say it was Morgan Freeman, but I want to make sure it's right. It's like, if we want to stop being racist, then let's just stop being racist. Like, just stop looking at it. Stop questioning.
3: I think
2: that
3: was Justice Roberts, actually, but in an opinion. But, that is the way to stop being racist, is to stop being racist.
1: You're listening to Jason in the House. We'll be right back with more of my discussion with Harmeet Dhillon.

0: Now, as I've been predicting, thanks to the work of our president, it appears your interest rates are finally on the way down. How will that affect you? Well, I'm joined by Josh Barker with Josh Barker Real Estate.
1: Thanks for having me, Sean.
0: What do you think about the great news? What does that mean for the sellers that you're working with?
1: You know, Sean, I think that the biggest thing is this, is that as interest rates go down, it serves as gravity to value. So as rates go down, the value of homes goes up. And as those rates go up, the value of homes goes down. So as we watch rates going down in the future, we could expect that the asset value of real estate is going to start to go up. So the question is, do you sell now or do you sell later? Do you buy now or you buy later? I would say either way, as long as you're in the market, you're going to receive the benefit.
0: All right. Thanks for keeping us up to date.
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11: Sparred over disagreements about the war in Iran, Allen was the first journalist to have a lengthy interview with Pope Leo after his election, and she says Leo has a quiet strength that may surprise people, but one that can take on the world leaders. He was well prepared to stand his ground even against the President of the United States.
12: I think Leo, you know, was not entirely surprised by that, but he also said very clearly he is not trying to attack anybody with what he says. He's trying to preach the gospel, and I think he sincerely means that.
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0: This is Jason in the house.
1: Let's talk a little bit about this Second Amendment lawsuit in Colorado, because, look, I'm a gun owner. I got multiple guns. I got a lot of guns. But tell me what's happening in Colorado.
2: We have two lawsuits in Colorado. The first we filed last week against the city of Denver. Denver has a so-called assault rifles ban that also bans a number of other types of firearms that are commonly used in the United States. In our opinion, this ban is unconstitutional. We challenged similar bans in other jurisdictions, including right here in D.C., where we filed a lawsuit to challenge a similar ban. And I've also gone to court to argue as United States, as amicus in the Seventh Circuit, to challenge Illinois' so-called assault weapons ban. And then sort of hand in hand with that is Colorado's so-called large capacity magazine ban. And what Colorado is disingenuously labeling large capacity is the standard capacity magazine that is issued with many firearms. Like, for example, the Glock 17 has a larger capacity standard issue magazine. The AR-15, as with really all semi-automatic rifles, comes with large capacity magazines. And those are standard issue for the type of weapon that it is. And so what these states are and jurisdictions are trying to do is like force everyone who buys a firearm with the standard accessories to then go and either not be able to use their firearm or go buy additional accessories for it at expense and have them force the manufacturer to manufacture different ones. And you know, it's going to get ridiculous to the point where they're going to call anything beyond one bullet a large capacity magazine. Right. That makes it impractical for purposes of self-defense or any other lawful purpose that a weapons owner might wish to use these weapons for. And it is a sub rosa way of regulating out of existence the ability of Americans to own commonly used firearms. And so we are standing very firmly against this. And, you know, a little bit frustrating part of this job is that every time I file a lawsuit, and I filed several now and some numerous amicus briefs as well, including in the Supreme Court, the gun lobby jumps up and down and complains that we aren't doing enough. But we're being very strategic, which is common in civil rights litigation. You pick your battles, you pick your jurisdictions, you want to create a record below, you want to create a circuit split sometimes, you want to make sure that the record is good and clean and rapid for an appellate review by the high court. And so that's what we're doing here. And, you know, I've got some great colleagues. I keep putting out the word to everyone, including your listeners, that we're hiring at the Department of Justice Civil Rights Division to do some very innovative work. And we have some of the best lawyers in the country who are experienced at firearms-related litigation who have joined us. And so we got real experts here, and I couldn't be more excited about this revolutionary project here.
1: Yeah, you know, because it's you have to be strategic in how you do things, and that's what I really appreciate about what you're bringing to this job. Because I'm good friends with people like Brett Tolman, you know, the former U.S. attorney from Utah, who really knows his stuff, right? And he just cannot say enough good things about you. And so you have to be strategic, but we also need good people. And I hope people do think about, you know, people in various stages of their law career in law, that this is a good place, and that President Trump has created this atmosphere where, you know, look, I wrote a book called The Deep State, and I think it's still very real. And with 110,000 people at the Department of Justice, there's still, you know, there's still a prevalence there that has to be addressed long term. But, you know, on the gun issues, it's much like what we were talking about with UCLA. On the gun issue, I hear these people on TV, granted they're not seasoned attorneys making a legal case, but most of the discussions that I heard in Congress and on television were from people who've never fired a firearm. They've never shot it. They've never owned it. They've never felt like they've needed it or used it. And it really is frustrating to me, because I'm thinking, I'm trying to argue with somebody who has no idea what a magazine is versus a clip. Like, they just don't even understand it.
2: Yep. No, I agree. They have no idea. And, you know, they're the ones making policy, and they're driven by media hysteria. And most of the, you know, media elites are not gun owners in our country. And they sneer at this right. But it is a right. And similarly to the way people who don't believe in God sneer at religious liberty. But it is a right. It is a right that our founders guaranteed us. It is not a right the founders created. It's a founders that it's a right that the founders recognized. And it's an important right. So,
1: yeah, again, I still think we have a long ways to go to continue to make sure and stand up for the right to bear arms, which I don't think was supposed to be infringed. So at least that's let's go to voting. Voting's a hot topic. I got some personal frustrations with it and how we do it in Utah. I just happen to believe that everybody should vote in person at the same time with the same information and show a voter ID. But, you know, that seems to be some sort of radical idea. What are you working on in that realm of voting?
2: So voting, we have a project 50 states plus District of Columbia to request their voter rolls so that we can help states and D.C. comply with the Help America Vote Act, which requires states to have a centralized database of voters and keep them maintained. And most states are not in compliance with their requirements. We want to help them because we have elections coming up. And, you know, people are lacking confidence in the outcome of the elections. So about a third of the states have voluntarily cooperated with us. And then we're in litigation with, you know, over 20 states. And so far, some courts have ruled against us, saying that under the 1960 Civil Rights Act, we're not entitled to this data, which is flatly at odds with the text of the Civil Rights Act, which says the Attorney General can demand these records. And so, you know, we're going to have to take that up on appeal. We have appeals calendared. In fact, I'll be watching a couple of people on my team in an argument next week in Pasadena in the Ninth Circuit, California and Oregon's rulings against us. And then we have one in Michigan coming up, and then we have a couple of cases in the Northeast as well. And eventually, again, I think the Supreme Court's going to have to rule on this. It's a case that hasn't been, type of issue that hasn't been ruled on before by the high courts. So beyond that, of course, we have the redistricting issues that are happening. And on the redistricting front, you know, this is more of a state law issue where the Department of Justice steps in, is where we believe there may be deliberate violations of the Civil Rights Act and the Voting Rights Act. And so what we're doing is watching carefully and seeing what these states are doing. You know, the Supreme Court ruling in Calais, Louisiana versus Calais, which we did a amicus brief in, and in fact, the court's opinion by Justice Alito draws heavily from the reasoning of the Civil Rights Division together with the Solicitor General's office, who really did a great job arguing that. That was Deputy Solicitor General Hash Mupan did an amazing job arguing that case. And so now we're seeing a lot of states voluntarily go and do redistricting. Some are going to wait and do it. Frankly, if some keep their biased maps in the future, you know, either voters, state parties, candidates will challenge, or, you know, the department certainly has the ability to challenge in the future as well. But ultimately, what the court has ruled is absent evidence of deliberate racial discrimination in line drawing, courts cannot require states to draw majority-minority districts anymore. Thankfully, we have moved on from the era where Black Democrats and white Democrats voted differently in the South. Now, people aren't really voting along those racial lines so much anymore. The example in Tennessee is a great example where there's a majority-minority district around Memphis, and it's been represented by a white guy for
1: Congressman Cohen.
2: A decade. Congressman Cohen. So guess what? Looks like Americans are capable of voting for people without consideration of their race, which is a great thing. We should recognize and congratulate ourselves for that and be vigilant. I mean, it's possible it could happen in the future. If it does, the Voting Rights Act Section 2 provides that the Department of Justice and or private parties have the ability to go in, certainly under current case law, have the ability to go in and do something about it. But that's not been the case. It's simply been the case that, you know, in Louisiana, the NAACP wasn't satisfied with one majority minority district, they sued to get two. And now, you know, in the future, there may be none. So, and I think that's a good thing for America. And it's radical. And it's going to allow states to really shake up how they draw these lines. And by the way, even states that are not in the South and didn't have this sort of history of racial gerrymandering are going to have to come to grips with this in the future. For example, the map drawers in numerous blue states have openly admitted that they have preserved so-called VRA districts, majority-minority districts. So California has several, you know, and other jurisdictions have them as well, and say Illinois. And so let's just say it's like throwing all the cards up in the air. We don't know where they're going to fall as yet, but we at the Department of Justice are going to watch this very closely for the next, you know, balance.
1: Yeah, it is absurd and offensive and derogatory to all the negative words you can think of to suggest, well, only blacks will vote for blacks and only whites will vote for. I mean, that is so absurd. One of the case examples that I cite is, or that I look at, is in Utah. Burgess Owens represents a district that's, I'm just guessing, 95% white. I mean, yeah, we're pretty Caucasian over here. We have a lot more Pacific Islanders and more diversity than people think in Utah. But his congressional district is, I mean, it's just ridiculous. And so Democrats conveniently forget those things, like the Steve Cohen example in Tennessee or the Burgess Owens example in Utah. It's just, it's absurd. It's offensive. And I'm proud of the fact that, you know, Utah for, you know, several terms elected Burgess Owens, not because of color of his skin, but because he was a conservative and he was the best one to articulate the vision and the way that district wanted to be represented. That's why he got a healthy vote each time. And it really is troublesome that, again, the people that are preaching the most diversity seem to think that we can't handle it, make these decisions ourselves, and just stop being racist. And guess what? The racism will fade away.
2: Yeah, I think that's right. And look, I grew up in the Deep South, and it's a very different place than when I moved there. And it's been
1: Let's talk about that for a little bit. Tell us about growing up. Where did you grow up? What was life like? Do you have brothers, sisters? Were you into sports, drama? Like, what was life like for a young Harmeet?
2: Wow, that's a loaded question. you know, my mom and dad wanted to raise their kids in a more rural environment. He'd done his medical residency in the Bronx and didn't like the whole big city environment. So we went to the opposite extreme. There was a rural county in North Carolina that needed an orthopedic surgeon. They didn't have one. And one of his medical school classmates had settled down there and been a general surgeon there. And so, you know, dad liked the idea of his children growing up in a more small town. So we grew up in population 7,000 town, which is the county seat of Smithfield, Johnston County, North Carolina, which is on Highway 95 for those who drive up and down to Florida. You know, farming community, tobacco and cotton and soybeans were the main crops. I have a younger brother who's a little bit about 2 years younger than me. We went to public schools in this rural community. My brother wears a turban and my father wore a turban. And, you know, it was, let's say in the 1970s, we were quite different. And there was, you know, quite a bit of teasing and discrimination about our funny names and how we looked and my long hair, which is all part of our Sikh faith. And, you know, I had a good childhood, very loving parents and religious family. And so we all went to our temple together and prayed at home every night together. And you know, had a swimming pool and a tennis court in the backyard. And, you know, my dad was a sports fanatic. I was much less so. I was a bookworm and read books and always every year would win the summer book reading contest and spelling bees and all of that stereotypical bookish excellence. I skipped a school grade in school. I went to college when I was age 16 at Dartmouth College. And my brother went to Duke. And so we maintained a lot of ties to North Carolina. Our father passed away in 2024, and my mother still lives in Raleigh. So we go back, and one or the other of us sees her every month. Actually, both see her every month. So every couple of weeks we see her, and you know, have a very strong, close family. And he has three children, and you know, he's a lawyer like me, and an entrepreneur. So close knit family with a lot of extended cousins and relatives. And you know,
1: no, that's
2: you talk about assimilation, you know, you know we maintained our religion and our strong conservative values, but very American, very active in politics, and very focused on giving back to our country. At least for me at this point in my life, I am.
0: More Jason in the House next.

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4: I'm Gianna Gelosi with your Fox True Crime Minute. A Texas man who's facing a capital murder charge in connection with the death of his pregnant wife has fled the country. On May 4th, the attorney for Lee Mongerson Gilley says his client cut off his ankle monitor before boarding a plane to Canada and then flew from Canada to Italy, where he was taken into custody by authorities. There, he allegedly told officials that he was seeking asylum because he was being wrongfully prosecuted and feared he would face the death penalty. The 39-year-old was charged with capital murder in 2025 in connection with the killing of his pregnant wife, Christina Bauer Gilley, on October 7, 2024. Gilley initially told police that she died of an overdose and he attempted to perform CPR. An autopsy suggested otherwise. She had trauma to her neck and face more consistent with strangulation. Gilley was arrested in 2024, released on $1 million bail, and required to wear that ankle monitor. In 2025, prosecutors say he spoke with a woman about a plan to flee to Mexico. There's more on this story at foxnews.com or subscribe to the Fox True Crime Podcast. I'm Gianna Gelosi with your Fox True Crime Minute.
5: This is House Call for Health. A recent study from a university in Finland finds that you might be able to exercise longer without feeling more exhausted if you're listening to your favorite music during a workout. Those who picked their own music extending endurance by nearly 20% during intense exercise. For the study, they looked at 29 recreationally active adults completing two identical cycling sessions with about 80% effort. One group cycled in silence, the other chose music, with their workout lasting about 6 minutes longer on average. But despite being able to go longer while listening to some tunes, heart rate and other physical markers remained similar to the silent group. The lead researcher saying self-selected music doesn't change your fitness level, it just helps you to tolerate sustained effort for longer. The study was published in the journal Psychology of Sport and Exercise. For more health news, go to foxnewshealth.com. House Call for Health, I'm Lisa Brady, Fox News.

0: It's Jason in the house.
1: You've been very generous with your time, but I do have to ask a few. We ask everybody that comes on this show a few personal questions, so I hope you don't mind.
2: Okay.
1: So what was your high school mascot?
2: So I went to a public boarding school for the last
1: public
2: 2 years.
1: Public boarding school?
2: Yeah, it was the North Carolina School of Science and Mathematics, kind of like in New York. They have Stuyvesant. That's not a boarding school. But it was the unicorn. And there was also
1: you're
2: a separate
1: unicorn.
2: Symbol. I was a unicorn, but there was a separate symbol. It was a science and math school. And so they had a, like, three triangles surrounded by a sun, and we used to call it the flaming diaper symbol. Huh. So, yeah.
1: The unicorn flaming diapers.
2: Yeah, that's... the unicorn and the flaming diapers.
1: Yeah, okay. Every time I ask this question, I almost always get a different answer, and I don't think anybody else is going to come up with that one. So if you had a chance, anybody, history of time, dead or alive, that you could invite over, break bread, have an evening together, share a meal, have a good discussion. Who would you invite?
2: Well, this is a tough one. I think a younger version of me would have said Ronald Reagan, but now I think I would say President Trump. I've had the opportunity to spend time with him, ridden in the Beast with him. My husband and I rode in his limousine with him to a fundraiser one time, and it was absolutely fascinating. And so I always come away from a conversation with him endlessly fascinated by the twists and turns in his mind and his amazing success and vision. So I'd love to spend more time with President Trump.
1: Harmeet Dhillon, she's the Assistant Attorney General for Civil Rights at the United States Department of Justice. And we're big fans watching from afar. You do your thing, because there's no shortage of people doing stupid stuff. So thank you. Thank you. Thank you for all the great work that you're doing.
2: Thank you so much for your time, Jason, and look forward to talking with you again soon.
3: Many thanks to Harmeet Dhillon. Isn't she great? I love American success stories. I like somebody who takes the law seriously. That's what I want in somebody and doing that. And she is one of the best out there. So I thank Harmeet Dhillon for joining us. I would love it if you could rate the podcast. You can also subscribe. It comes out once a week. Subscribe to the podcast. Be happy to have you do that. Would love it if you do it. Also look through the catalog. We got hundreds of them. And we've done almost 300 now going through the process. So would love for you to look through that. You can go to, if you subscribe to Apple Podcasts or Amazon, Prime members can get the podcast for free. It's just... I hope you enjoy it. I want to remind you, you can get it commercial free if you do one of those two things. I'm Jason Chaffetz. This has been Jason in the House.
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9: Breaking news this hour from townhall.com. I'm Michael Harrington. The Secret Service trying to find out more about the man who opened fire near a White House security checkpoint last night and was shot dead by officers. This is the third incident of gunfire in the vicinity of President Trump in the past month. He was in the building, but he is fine. The president says a deal with Iran, including opening the Strait of Hormuz, has been largely negotiated now. He announced this on social media. The deal, described as a memorandum of understanding, still needs finalization. Congressional candidate Chris Stegall tells correspondent Willie Nelson what he would like to see President Trump double down on as we head toward the midterms, and highlights the importance of the SAVE Act.
10: I think that President Trump insisting that we have voter integrity, if you don't have that, Willie, what else is there? If you don't protect the sanctity of the vote, what have you? So you can't have rigged votes. You can't have illegal people voting. That's a system that we do have right now and is being rewarded. The SAVE Act is critically important. These institutionalists in Washington that say, well, the filibuster and we can't. If you don't protect our elections, then what have you?
9: Stegall, a former Salem radio talk show host, is running for Missouri's 6th Congressional District. House Speaker Mike Johnson says Democrats are lurching to the left.
11: There's an effect happening around the country, and you all have heard me summarize it this way. The best way to describe it, in short summary, is that there are many Mamdanis popping up all around the country running for Congress as Marxist, openly as socialist Marxist. It's a race to the far, far, far left. And as we say all the time, this is not our father's Democratic Party. This group has been taken over. I mean, the Democratic Party's been totally taken over by the far left.
9: Secretary of State Marco Rubio has arrived in India ahead of a meeting this week, with his counterparts from India, Australia, and Japan, members of the Indo-Pacific Strategic Alliance known as the Quad. More on these stories at townhall.com.
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9: A proposed $7.25 billion settlement over claims that Roundup weed killer causes cancer now faces potential delays. An attorney opposed to the settlement has filed paperwork to move the case to federal court. This could disrupt deadlines and delay a decision on whether to approve the settlement. The U.S. Supreme Court is also considering whether to block thousands of lawsuits against Bayer, which acquired Roundup maker Monsanto in 2018. Bayer argues it followed all federal labeling guideline standards. Chinese local officials say a gas explosion at a coal mine in northern Shanxi province has killed at least 82 people. It's the country's deadliest mining accident in recent years. The accident at the coal mine happened the previous evening, which would be Friday, in China. More than 120 people were hospitalized. The exact cause of the blast is still under investigation. A full rescue effort is going on, too. News and analysis at townhall.com. Federal prosecutors are calling it a massive health care fraud crackdown in Minnesota.
13: 15 people are facing federal charges in what prosecutors describe as a massive health care fraud scheme. The Justice Department says the defendants allegedly orchestrated a $90 million operation targeting public assistance programs, including Medicaid and child care services, billing for care that was never provided. In one case, prosecutors say a $40 million scam involved an autism program, with kickbacks paid to secure unnecessary diagnoses. The FBI calls it one of the largest Medicaid fraud cases ever charged in the district, part of a broader crackdown on taxpayer-funded abuse. John Scott reporting.
9: Today is Sunday, May the 24th, and a number of notable people are celebrating a birthday today, including musician Bob Dylan. He's 85 years old. Singer Patti LaBelle is 82. More on these stories at townhall.com.
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16: Mr. President, thanks for the time.
17: Thank you.
16: You know, you've said that this summit is a success. As you get ready to head back to Washington, what's the most significant specific thing you walk away from here for the U.S.?
17: I think the most important thing is relationship. It's all about relationship. I have a very good relationship with President Xi and with China. And it sounds like something that doesn't mean anything, but it's everything in deal making and problems we've solved. The two of us have solved a lot of problems between that somebody else would have maybe done very badly with. We've solved a lot of problems over the years. We have a very good relationship. Trade has been very strong. We're getting a lot of soybeans for our farmers. We're doing a lot of, there's a lot of things happening with for the farmers. He committed to 200 Boeings, big ones, 777s and 737s, and a lot of big, big ones, big, beautiful Boeing planes, 200, that's a lot, with a commitment that if they do a good job, and I told this to Boeing and General Electric, we're going to go the General Electric engines, which are great. Yeah, if they do a good job, we could go up to 750.
16: And that's and obviously a lot of investment going back and forth. You know, some Democrats, even some Republicans, had some concerns about Chinese manufacturing on U.S. soil. Is that happening?
17: Well, if they don't want to pay tariffs, it could happen, just like it's happening with other countries and companies. We have now more money being invested in the United States than any country at any time in the history of the world, including China, which probably is second from about 10 years ago. We have $18 trillion in 11 months, not the 12th month hasn't come in yet, the numbers. We have $18 trillion. If China wants to come in and wants to avoid tariffs, if they build here, for the most part, they're going to be hiring American people. If they want to avoid tariffs, they're going to build in the United States.
16: Despite okay concerns about China operating inside the
17: U.S. Look, we have Japan is building massive Toyota, Honda, all of them. I mean, they're building massive plants all over the country. So if China wants to build for their cars. Now, I will tell you, I put 100% tariff on Chinese cars because I didn't want them coming into the country. If you take a look, only because they swamp you. They'll destroy your auto industry. And that's what's happening in Europe. And now they're saying we have to do a little bit like Donald Trump. Europe is being killed. They're being absolutely swamped by hundreds of thousands, millions of Chinese cars and Mercedes and BMW and Volkswagen. They're getting killed. So if you notice, we haven't had that problem. You know why? Because I have 100% tariff on cars made in China.
16: And even though the Supreme Court ruling, you're going to still continue that tariff.
17: The ruling was just on a specific type of tariffs.
16: And you're going a different route.
17: Correct. I have the right to do the same tariff in, frankly, a little bit more complex way, but it's actually a better tariff. It's actually it's a more stringent tariff.
16: I want to ask you about Iran and AI, but China made clear that Taiwan is very important to them. And after your first meeting here, President Xi's spokesman put out a statement to the media, through the media, saying this: the Taiwan question is the most important issue in China-U.S. relations. If it is handled properly, the bilateral relationship will enjoy overall stability. Otherwise, the two countries will have clashes and even conflicts, putting the entire relationship in great jeopardy. You were still inside the meeting when that came out. That sounded almost like a threat. Was it communicated that way behind closed doors?
17: No, it wasn't, not at all. But it has always been their most important issue. And it's not a takeover. They just don't want to see this place, quote-unquote, a place, because nobody knows how to define it. But they don't want to see it go independent. They don't want to do it. And I think they probably would do something pretty harsh, and then they would be met harshly, and bad things will happen. So, no, it's not that. We talked the whole night about that issue. I know more about Taiwan right now than I know about almost any country.
16: You think it dominated the talk?
17: It's always been his most important thing from the day I knew him years ago. I've known him now 11 years, 12 years. It's always been the biggest thing for him, Taiwan. Now, with me, I don't think they'll do anything when I'm here. When I'm not here, I think they might, to be honest with you.
16: So
17: I'm not sure that they do anything if it remained as is. But they have somebody there now that wants to go independent. Well, it's a risky thing when you go independent. You know, they're going independent because they want to get into a war, and they figure they have the United States behind them. I'd like to see it stay the way it is. And I'll tell you something. I'll make a little news. I'd like to see everybody making chips over in Taiwan come into America, because, to be honest with you, I think it's the greatest thing you can do, because it's a heated situation. There's no question about it. And as you know, we have massive amounts of chip companies now from Taiwan already coming in. We expect to have 40 to 50% of the world chip business by the end of my term. And I think it should be even more than that. I think all of those chip companies, if they're smart, they're going to start heading to Arizona and the places where they're building. That's going to solve your problem.
16: Should the people of Taiwan feel more or less secure after your meetings with President Xi?
17: Neutral.
16: Has the policy changed at all?
17: No, nothing's changed.
16: U.S. policy.
17: No, nothing's changed. I will say this. I'm not looking to have somebody go independent and, you know, we're supposed to travel 9,500 miles to fight a war. I'm not looking for that. I want them to cool down. I want China to cool down.
16: But you're waiting on approving billions of dollars of weapons for Taiwan.
17: That's right.
16: Is that I'm moving forward?
17: It. Well, I haven't approved it yet. We're going to see what happens.
16: What are you looking for?
17: I may do it. I may not do it.
16: Yeah, what's your hinge point?
17: Well, I'm not going to say that, but I may do it. I may not do it. But we're not looking to have wars, and if you kept it the way it is, I think China's going to be okay with that. But we're not looking to have somebody say, let's go independent because the United States is backing us. You know.
16: So President Xi probably liked that you haven't approved the weapons to Taiwan.
17: I would say like is maybe too strong a word, because he thinks I could do it with just the signing of my signature, unlike Biden, who couldn't sign his signature. No, I'm holding that in abeyance, and it depends on China. It depends. It's a very good negotiating chip for us, frankly. It's a lot of weapons. It's $12 billion. It's a lot of weapons. But, you know, when you look at the odds, China's a very, very powerful, big country. That's a very small island. It's, think of it, it's 59 miles away, 59 miles. We're 9,500 miles away. That's a little bit of a difficult problem. With all of that being said, you know, if you look at the history of Taiwan, Taiwan was developed because we had presidents that didn't know what the hell they were doing, because if they would have put tariffs on chips coming in, they would have never left. Everything was about Intel, and everything was about our chip companies. They stole our chip industry. So I've said that for years. I said, you know, for years, they stole our chip. If we would have had one of our presidents just say, we're going to put 100% chip. You can leave, you can build in Taiwan, but you sell it back into the United States. We're going to put 100% or 200% tariff. We would have never lost the chip. We lost the chip industry. It's all coming back. And I do say this. Taiwan would be very smart to cool it a little bit. China would be very smart to cool it a little bit. They ought to both cool it.
18: Don't go anywhere. More of this interview coming right up.
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0: long-term wealth. Last year, nearly three-quarters of Americans failed to meet their savings and spending goals, according to a Vanguard Consumer Survey. Many people, especially those in their 30s and 40s, are falling into costly traps, including failing to boost emergency savings, delaying investing, and taking on too much debt. Financial experts say it's important to prioritize retirement savings. Missing out on employer matches or delaying contributions can have a long-term impact. Also, don't take on financial debt, which chips away at your ability to build real wealth. And it's critical to save for an emergency fund and start to plan for your child's education early. College costs continue to rise, and many families underestimate the importance that the earlier you start to save, the less difficult it becomes in later years. Saving you money, Hillary Barsky, Fox News.
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2: Most experts and pundits thought President Harry Truman would be soundly defeated by Thomas Dewey. On November 2nd, 1948, Truman had the last laugh.
3: And Mr. Kelton Barnes and Mr. Hartman were reporting the situation as it then developed. And Mr. Kelton Barnes was saying, well, the president is a million bucks ahead.

0: 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And I went back to bed and went to sleep.
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1: We now return to the Brett Baer Show on AI. Was there any agreement about any kind of guardrails that China and the U.S. might agree to so that AI doesn't go crazy and
2: take over
1: the world?
2: Well, we talked about it. Yeah, we talked about it. Look, AI is mostly a great thing. Mostly. And we're leading China. We talked about that. We're leading China by a lot. I gave the right for AI to build their own electric producing plants. That's a big deal. They can manufacture their own electricity now, which we could never have gotten from the grid. And now you have these very rich companies headed by lots of geniuses building electric plants. Because of that, we are leading China by a lot in the AI race. Now, it's mostly the two of us. Other nations are in it, but mostly. And whoever wins the AI race, and we're going to win it. I mean, if we're smart, we're going to win it. If we're not smart, we're not. But we're leading by a lot. We talked about that last night. President Xi was very surprised at how well we've done with AI, because they thought, you know, when it started, they took this gigantic lead. And we now have caught, we are substantially ahead of them in AI.
1: But do you think there'll be some buy-in, set up guardrails or something?
2: I think there could be. We talked about it. But, you know, at the same time, we're competing. So it's a little hard to say, oh, gee, let's put on, we're competing with each other and we're going to put guardrails. It really doesn't work that way too much. But AI, if you look at medicine, some of the things they're coming up with medicine, some of the cures they're coming up with that people would have never gotten there, it's going to be mostly a good thing, but we want to have some guardrails.
1: You said that the President Xi said he would offer assistance on Iran, and specifically...
2: I also said we don't need assistance.
1: You didn't ask for it. You said that he was offering it, specifically to open the Strait of Hormuz. What do you think he will do?
2: I think he's been very nice about it. He gets 40% of his oil there. He didn't send anybody. He didn't send ships. He didn't send ships with big fat guns on them that we would have had to repel. We would have. The good thing is I built, during my first 4 years, the most powerful military in the world. We have the most powerful military in the world. That was shown in Venezuela, which took one day. Actually took 48 hours. I mean, took, let's see, about 48 minutes. I think it was 48 minutes and 13 seconds, and it was over. And it's a strong country with a strong military, but it went very quickly. And now, by the way, we have made a fortune with their oil, and so have they. They've made more money in the last 8 months than they've made in the last 10 years, and we're really, you know, participating in the profit.
1: Venezuela, but obviously
2: Venezuela.
1: Iran is
2: a different kind of a thing.
1: Yeah.
2: But we're doing probably almost as well as...

0: I don't know how you can do better. They have no Navy. They have no Air Force. It's all destroyed. Their Air Force is destroyed.
1: But yet they're talking Navy, a big game. They're talking BRICS. Iran's foreign minister said the strait is open to commercial shipping only if they cooperate with the Iranians.
0: They're not talking a big game. You know who's talking a big game? The fake news media. If you read the New York Times, you would think that we're losing militarily. Think of it. They have 159 ships. Everyone is now in the bottom of the sea. Every one of them is gone. They had mine droppers. They call them mine droppers. Nice thing. Who has 22 mine droppers? The mine droppers are all gone. Now they have what they call fast boats. You know what they are? Runabouts, like you'd buy for your fantastic son if you wanted to buy him a nice boat, and they put a machine gun on it, okay? Most of them are knocked out. We knock them out just like we knock out the drug dealers.
1: You like to talk about cards. It seems like they're playing with a bad deck, to your point.
0: They have no deck.
1: But they're still playing.
0: No, the only thing they have going is a fake press. They know how well we're doing militarily. And then at the request of a very nice group of people from Pakistan who are very close to Iran, I didn't go that final. They said, could you stop? We're going to make a deal. And we really had the confines of a deal. No nuclear. They were going to give us the dust, nuclear dust, all the everything we wanted. And every time they make a deal, the next day it's like we didn't have that conversation. And that's taken place about five times. There's something wrong with them. Actually, they're crazy. And you know what? Because of that, they cannot have a nuclear weapon. Because
1: the president of China agrees with you on that.
0: And he agrees with me on that. He agrees with me that he wants to see it end. He'd like to see it end. He would like to help. If he wants to help, that's great. But we don't need help. And you know the problem with help? When somebody helps you, they always want something on the other side. That's the way help works.
1: Hard to believe, but it was 1 year ago in UAE, interviewed you, yeah. And I asked you about Iran. You get to a solution there.
0: Oh, we'll get 100%.
1: You think so?
0: Well, we're going to have a solution one way or the other. It's either going to be violent or not violent, and I far prefer nonviolent.
1: Sure. Obviously, you've explained.
0: Perfect answer.
1: You've explained why you did what you did because of the nuclear threat for Iran.
0: Yeah.
1: It's obviously not Venezuela. It's different.
0: Well, it's different.
1: But you did say it was going to be fairly quick. I mean, you said it numerous times.
0: Venezuela was sending drugs in at a level that was terrible. And they did something that was a terrible mortal sin. They emptied their prisons into our country. Okay? That was terrible. And that was different. This one is, I guess you could say, worse. That was pretty bad. You don't get much worse emptying your prisons, drug dealers, murderers into our country. That's pretty bad. But you could say this is worse. In this one, they are trying to make a nuclear weapon. I've stopped it twice. They would have had it 2 years ago. They would have used it already on Israel and the rest of the Middle East. Look at all the missiles shot at people that didn't think they were even involved. Qatar, Saudi Arabia, UAE. Look at all. I mean, Bahrain, Kuwait, they got all shot at. Nobody thought they were even involved in this thing. They would have used a nuclear weapon on the Middle East. One thing I'll make clear right now, they said very specifically, because I deal with them, I said, we're taking the nuclear dust. They said, you can have it. I said, we're going to go get it. We're not going to let you take it. They said, we can't take it. We don't have the capability of taking it. And I said, why? I said, because it was hit so hard. I mean, the mountain literally collapsed on it, a granite mountain.
1: Right. So why isn't that good
0: just
1: enough?
0: Just so you know.
1: I mean, if your goal was to set back.
0: It is good enough, but you know what? It's not good enough public relations-wise. It's important, you know, it's important. It's probably good enough for a different reason, though. Space Force, which I created, has got cameras, 9 different cameras in space on that site. We know everybody that moves there. We can read the name of a person. We can need if his name is Mohammed something, and most of them are Mohammed. You can guess about 50% right. We can read his name right on his tag from space. It's the most amazing thing. Anybody that goes near that space, we have it tagged. They haven't done anything there, and if they did, we would hit them very hard. So, speaking to the Iranians, they told me, it was hit so hard. They actually said, I must say, that there's only 2 countries that could get it, us and China.
1: Right.
0: They said us and China, that they don't have the capability of getting it because it was so obliterated. The term I used was obliterated. The fake news said, oh, maybe somebody can get it. They actually said if they wanted to get it, they couldn't. So that's not good enough for me. I want to get it.
1: So why are we where we are? Did you underestimate the pain tolerance that Iran has?
0: I didn't underestimate anything. We hit them unbelievably hard. Look, we left their bridges. We left their electricity capacity. We can knock that all out in 2 days. 2 days, everything. We left Karg Island other than, I said, hit it except for the valves where the oil comes out. Because when you hit that, that means you're going to lose a little oil. But one thing is happening, amazingly. Ships are floating up to Texas and Louisiana, and they're going to Alaska, and they're loading up with oil like we've never seen before.
1: Americans want to know when it's over, though, right?
0: Yeah, look, Vietnam lasted 19 years. Iraq was like 10 years. Korea was 7 years. Another one was 14 years. Another one was 12 years. Another one was 9 years. We're in there for 2.5 months. The other thing they talk about, so we lost tens of thousands of soldiers in Vietnam. We lost tens of thousands of soldiers in practically every war. I've lost, and I wish we'd lost none, because I know those parents. I spoke to them. We lost 13 soldiers in 2 wars.
1: Don't go anywhere. More of this interview coming right up.

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0: 1987. Jim and Tammy Baker.
2: We can say we've learned a good lesson. We've learned a lesson. 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I hate that it took this many years to learn it. I'm getting a little old for starting over again.
3: I refuse to submit my family and my friends and innocent people and myself to further rumors and gossip. I believe I would have been a successful candidate, and I know I could have been a very good president, but apparently now we'll never know.
4: I realize there's a lot of folks around that think there's a loose cannon on the Gundeck estate at the NSC. 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
5: In Robert Bork's America, there is no room at the inn for blacks and no place in the Constitution for women. And in our America, there should be no seat on the Supreme Court for Robert Bork.
6: She's crying and humming and sometimes singing. She goes to sleep at periods of time.
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23: I'm Gianna Gelosi with your Fox True Crime Minute. New details emerge in a 24-year-old murder case that has gone cold until this year. Back in 2002, Frank Weiss from Plano, Texas, was found dead near Lake Louisville. Last month, 55-year-old Lisa Honrund was arrested for his murder. She was his wife at the time of his death. Court documents say Weiss was shot with a .38-caliber firearm, and his body was found wrapped in plastic bags, tied up with rope, and weighted down with sandbags duct-taped to his legs. They went on to say that Weiss and Honrund went to dinner 2 days before his body was found, and it was the last time he was seen alive. Detectives learned that Weiss had asked for an annulment, and Honrund signed it. In the days after his disappearance, detectives say Honrund told Weiss's daughter he had gone to Cancun but didn't want to be bothered. Investigators say the case was finally cracked thanks to new information from a key witness, alongside advances in technology and investigative techniques. 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I'm Gianna Gelosi with your Fox True Crime Minute.

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2: Gas prices in America are still high, painfully high.
3: They're going to drop like a rock as soon
2: as it's over.
3: Yeah.
2: Painfully high, like though, now, and could be creeping higher
3: lower
2: before
3: than Biden,
2: it's done.
3: Excuse me. Lower than Biden, and much lower than people thought they'd be.
2: This inflation number is going up. You're right. It's much lower than President Biden's was, but it's going up under you, the numbers are. You can imagine Democrats and political pundits jumped all over this statement that you made the other day. You were asked on the when you were leaving.
4: What extent are American financial situations motivating you to make a deal?
5: Not even a little bit. It's the only thing that matters when I'm talking about Iran, they can't have a nuclear weapon. I don't think about American financial situation. I don't think about anybody. I think about one thing. You cannot let Iran have a nuclear weapon. That's all.
3: That's right. That's a perfect statement. So, I'd make it again.
2: You can imagine how many people stop the soundbite I don't think about America's financial situation. So what's your response to that framework?
3: It's very simple. When people hear me say it, everybody agrees. Short-term pain. It's going to be short-term pain. But the pain is much less than people thought. Because people thought that the oil would go up to $250. You know, it was $99 a barrel. I thought it might go up to $200. I was okay with that. Not that I wanted it. But you cannot let them have a nuclear weapon. They will use it on us. They'll start off with Israel, wipe it out. The Middle East, wipe it out. It'll go to Europe. You know, they have a missile that goes to Europe. You saw that, okay? They have a missile that goes to Europe. I have done Europe a very big favor. When you tell somebody you're going to have to pay a little more, not that much more, a little more for gasoline for a very short period of time, because we want to stop the threat of being blown to pieces by a lunatic, by a crazy person, and they are crazy, using nuclear weapons, everybody says that's fine. And that question was a fake question, and they didn't put my full answer. I totally care. Look, I inherited high prices, and they came in with the word affordability. My first press conference, 2 days in, and Biden didn't do press conferences. He'd go for years without doing, because he was incapable of doing it. He was an incompetent person. But my first question was about eggs. Eggs have quadrupled. What are you going to do? I said, eggs? Tell me about eggs. Tell me about the problem. Eggs have gone up four times. I said, I'll take care of it. By the way, I did take care of it. But they came up with a word because they are good. They're rotten with policy. They're horrible politicians. In many cases, we have a new name. They're Democrats. I call them Democrats. Not Democrats. They're Democrats. A lot of low IQ people. You have Ilhan Omar saying World War XI. She said she was referring to World War II. She said World War XI. These people are destroying our country, and we have to stop. And, you know, President Xi said something. He talked about, and he wasn't referring to the last 15 months. He talked about America is a nation in decline. And I said, you're right. But he wasn't talking about, because he said, what you've done in 14, 15 months is a miracle.
2: When you hear Trump voters, Alex says, I voted for you three times. He can't handle the costs. And he's not for this foreign conflict.
3: I hate it, Brett.
2: He's not for the foreign conflict. But Roy in Pennsylvania, he's a retired farmer. He can't handle the fuel going up. And he says
3: he's going to come down very fast.
2: And
3: I'm disappointed.
2: I'm just telling you what they
3: say to him. Roy, Alex, we got a problem. We just hit the highest stock market price ever. By the way, then, when I went in. Now, again.
2: It's higher.
3: With the war, it's higher than it was when I went in. Think of that.
2: I agree.
3: The 401ks are at their all-time high. There are more people working right now in the United States of America than at any point ever in the history of our country.
2: Detroit Free Press, a state that you won. While champagne flowed on the trading floor and President Donald Trump celebrated record highs, pessimism spread like wildfire outside Wall Street's doors, straight into the kitchens of average American families. There is this sense that, you know, something is changing. Whether they can hold on and believe that you're going to get them to,
3: Brett, I have to do what's right. I said to my people, we just hit 50,000 on the Dow. That wasn't supposed to happen for 5 or 6 years. I did it in my first year. We just hit 7,000 on the S&P. That wasn't super. That was even less of a chance than the Dow. We just have, it was just announced 401ks are at their all-time highest that they've ever been. All these things happened, and I said, I'm sorry to do this to you, but we have to stop this group of very crazy people. Now, those people are gone. They've been eliminated. The second group has been eliminated, and some of the third group. In a way, we've eliminated so many leaders that it's almost, you know, I'm trying to figure out who the hell are we dealing with, all right?
2: Who are you dealing with?
3: But, well, we're dealing with people that I think are right, but they're afraid to make a deal. They don't know how to make a deal. They've never been put in this position before.
2: So you're going to hold out until they do?
3: Well, I'm going to do what's right. I have to do what's right.
2: But the Strait should be open, right?
3: It should be open. Look, see, to stop the Strait is very easy. All they have to do is say, we dropped a mine in the Strait someplace. You know, see, we're at a little disadvantage, but that's okay. The Strait will be open. They will not have a nuclear weapon. And the world will go on. And you will see gasoline prices drop. Energy prices generally drop like no. Don't forget, they have a lot of boats that are loaded up with oil that are going to bring the oil out as soon as this is over. And I think it's going to end fast. They've been holding up the world for many, many years with the Strait. You know, they've used this many, many times. They said, we'll close the Strait. They've closed it in the past. They use it as a weapon. They're not using it as a weapon with me. And what they did, and actually what President Xi said, sort of smiling about it, he said, well, they close the Strait, and then you close them.
2: But it's, you think they're going to capitulate sometime soon?
3: Yeah, oh, sure.
2: Okay.
3: I have no doubt.
2: Let me end with this. Back in China, any talk about human rights? There was some hope that you were going to get Jimmy Lai on the plane to Air Force
3: One. I talked about it. I talked about it at length. I talked about Jimmy Lai, and I talked about two other people that...
2: The pastors, the religious folks.
3: Yeah, I talked about the pastor.
2: How was it received?
3: You know, I have gotten hundreds of people out of different situations. Pastor Brunson was a big deal. You remember Pastor
2: sure.
3: Brunson? He was in Turkey.
2: Mm-hmm.
3: A 35-year term. I got him out. I called President Erdogan and got him out. I've gotten hundreds of people out.
2: This pastor.
3: And by the way, I don't pay a lot of money. Like I don't pay any money like Biden, where they give $6 billion all the time to get people out. I brought him up yesterday.
2: How is that received?
3: It's under consideration. I will say that I brought up Jimmy Lai, and I would say the response to that was not positive. Hmm. He said that he's been... said it's been sort of his worst nightmare. It was, you know,
2: opposition.
3: He went through a whole thing. And I said, well, would appreciate if you would release him. He's gotten old and he's probably not feeling too well. It would be nice. And I did not feel optimistic. I have to be honest with you about that one. I did feel optimistic about the second one. That's now under consideration. The pastor.
2: Mm-hmm.
3: Very optimistic, actually.
2: Yeah.
3: And I put him down. I made a point of it. I mentioned Jimmy Lai again, second time. And I'd like to tell you that I'll be flying him back on Air Force One, but I won't be doing that. The other one, I think, will maybe get very strong consideration.
2: But as you do fly back on Air Force One, you feel like this was a success.
3: A fantastic success. The relationship, look, with two very powerful countries, I call it the G2. There's nobody comes close. We are more powerful than China. We were heading in the wrong direction. We were going to be a failed nation. We were doubling our welfare, and nobody was investing here. We have $18 trillion coming in. I mean, I was congratulated by President Xi in front of both groups for... He said, I've never seen anything like it. I like him. He likes me. That's a good thing. You know, you have two very powerful nuclear nations, and having good relations at the top is very important. We've known each other for 11 years now. You know, we've been dealing with each other for a long time.
2: And you'll have him to the White House in September.
3: He's going to be coming in September or November. I don't know. Something, but I think they've set a date, September 24th, something like that. And it'll be an honor. We're going to do a fantastic job, just like they did here. People that study this said there has never been a celebration like they had over the last 2 years in China with a foreign leader coming in. There's never been anything like it. He went all out, from the children to the military. What a beautiful group of military that was. But... there's never been, and last night's event was incredible, actually.
2: Mr. President, we appreciate the time.
3: Thank you. Thank you very much.
2: Thank you very much.
1: We'll be back with more right after this.
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7: We stand ready to move as soon as the Senate is finished. And then we adjusted our schedule to be here longer for that.
8: We're very committed to making sure ICE and Border Patrol is funded. As far as timing, that's still a little bit in flux.
9: At this point, this isn't about the ballroom. It's about questions about this fund, this settlement between the DOJ and the president.
10: The Democratic Party is united, and the Republican Party is divided. That's what we're seeing here today.
11: Well, things did come to a halt on the reconciliation effort moving forward, and it all has to really do about this anti-weaponization fund. Democrats call it a slush fund. The Department of Justice putting out a statement about the acting attorney general meeting with senators. The acting attorney general met with senators. He made clear the anti-weaponization fund announced Monday has nothing to do with reconciliation. Indeed, not a dime from the money the president is seeking in reconciliation would go toward anything having to do with the fund. Yet, this is a big problem even for a number of Republicans. Let's bring in our panel. Josh Holmes, co-host of the Ruthless Podcast, former chief of staff to Senator Mitch McConnell, John McCarthy, former senior advisor for political engagement for President Joe Biden, and Annie Linsky, White House reporter for the Wall Street Journal. Josh, this is a non-starter. I mean, you heard French Hill, who's a supporter of the president. You just can't get this across the finish line.
12: No, I don't think you're going to find very many senators at all from either party. They're going to be interested in the weaponization fund one way or another. It is a shame that it's gotten wrapped up into the reconciliation discussion. It feels like we've been doing this forever. The ICE funding, the border security stuff, I mean, that's just has to get done. It's languished way too long. But you're going to forecast a little bit of unpleasantness here in the Republican Senate for a while. It's not a great bunch of moods over there. And this kind of thing is a bucket of water that I think is a little bit too heavy for them to carry at this point.
11: John, this is making Democrats smile, or what do you think this is?
13: I mean, to me, I think the broader question, right, is why are all these senators backing away from the president's party, away from the president? And I think it really does come down to politics. This is a non-starter in their districts. And I think that they're looking at tough re-elections. For Democrats, we had a really tough map in the Senate as we're looking towards 2026. And I think a couple weeks ago, we would have even said that that was a tough map. But now, from the conversations I'm having up on Capitol Hill, people are sitting and saying that these states are starting to look like they're coming online. So I think that some of these senators are looking to create some distance from the president. And Democrats, we've fielded a really strong bench of candidates, both for the Senate and the House, and I think we'll be able to showcase that in the coming weeks.
11: Senate Republicans usually, Annie, say, the president is a big boost in their home districts, in their home states, rather. It seems like they're saying there are self-inflicted wounds here.
14: Absolutely, Brett. This is really a grumpy group of Republican senators right now, to put it mildly. But there are a lot of cross currents. I mean, yes, the president's numbers have fallen quite a bit. Gas prices are high, so they're reckoning with that, the economic concerns of their voters. But personally, there are also senators in the caucus who the president has come out against. And so that's leaving a residual grumpiness.
11: Cassidy loses his primary.
14: Exactly. Cornyn was not endorsed by the president after there was telegraphing that he would be endorsed. So there are internal dynamics that are just making this group of people particularly unwilling to take on an unpopular vote. And they have in the past.
11: Yeah, and their constituents are facing higher gas prices because we're in the middle of a war. Here's the president and the Secretary of State on this enriched uranium back and forth on a deal.
15: We get the highly enriched. We will get it. We don't need it. We don't want it. We'll probably destroy it after we get it, but we're not going to let them have it.
16: We've made some progress, but obviously we're dealing with a system that itself is a little fractured. So the uranium system. But if we can't get a good deal, the president's been clear. He has other options. I'm not going to elaborate on what those are, but everybody knows what those are. But his preference is always a deal.
11: It seems, though, Josh, that we're closer to the other options.
12: It does feel like that, doesn't it? Yeah, look, something has to give. We've been having the same conversation for a long time. And the cornerstone of the president's argument with Iran right from the jump has been this nuclear issue. And without a resolution on that, you're going to need to find leverage somewhere. And other options might soon be what we're dealing with.
11: Mm-hmm. The Iranian negotiation the Supreme Leader comes out and says the enriched uranium and he is going to stay in Iran. And the president says, no, that's not what they told us and that's not what's going to happen. So somewhere there's a disconnect.
14: Yes, this is what the president has branded the nuclear dust, and he has said repeatedly that he wants that material to be no longer in the hands of the Iranians. And that has always been a non-starter for the Iranians. So the more the president leans into that argument, the more likely it is that this ceasefire begins to crumble. But look, Brett, we have been here before with the White House telegraphing that there's going to be some sort of kinetic action, as they're calling it, only for the president to say that he got a call and the last minute things have turned around. So, and this is a balancing act that we've gone through multiple times, and I'm just not sure what has changed this time. Although I do agree, the feeling right now is that something, something is going to happen.
11: Well, something did happen with the DNC. They put out an autopsy report after the DNC chair, Ken Martin, talking about delaying it. Take a listen.
17: What I've always said is none of us have a time machine. We can't go back and change the past. And so trying to relitigate the 2024 election takes us away from actually our focus on 2026 and 2028.
18: So look, we know how we got here, right? Obviously, you know, it was the Joe Biden issue at the debate. It was the switch over to Kamala without a process. The fact that we can't even tell people why, we're too afraid to tell them the truth. They know the truth. They saw the debate.
11: All right, so the autopsy report came out. It's 192 pages, pretty voluminous. John, you're a member of the DNC, is that correct? In the report, what was striking, I think, is that Joe Biden's name doesn't come up that much at all. In fact, there's only a few places. One of them is here. The debate obviously changed many things. The dial testing during the debate demonstrated the weakness of the president's performance. A post-debate survey was scrapped. But as far as Joe Biden and concern about age or his infirmity or how he was perceived, there's not a lot in this autopsy about that.
13: Yeah, and I mean, the autopsy itself, it's important to point out, is incomplete. And the DNC chairman and the DNC has said that this is not the final form they would have put it out in. Part of the reason it was not released in the first place was because it wasn't actually ever finished. And I will say this, I mean, if you go to a grocery store or if you go to a diner in Jersey and you talk to anyone, they'll tell you why we lost. The Democratic Party was seen as too liberal and too out of touch with the things that people actually care about. That's why we lost. I think that we're trying to sit and put some kind of fancy bow on it and say it was this moment that things went wrong. If Democrats want to move back into a posture of being a governing majority party, we need to suddenly start talking about the things people actually care about. You don't need 200 pages to say that. So I'm glad this is over. It's time to turn the page. Things are looking good for Democrats in November. And that's what we should focus on.
11: Maybe a couple more mentions of Joe Biden?
19: Maybe. Although I really hope they don't listen to John. You feel like he's got a better sense than what I saw in that report. The conclusions, no conclusion. That was it.
11: Guys, thanks so much.
20: Man, I love this place. I've been surfing here since I was a kid. Now, seeing my grandson out on the water, it means everything to me. Watching him and taking in the blue waves, the sea breeze, the blurry horizon?
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2: News this hour from Town Hall, I'm Mary Rose. The man who opened fire outside the perimeter of the White House and fired at a Secret Service agent was killed. A bystander was also shot and is in critical condition.
3: Only for the two sides.
23: Terrifying moments as reporters and photographers who were working on the North Lawn ducking for cover as loud, rapid-fire gunshots could be heard. President Trump was inside the White House working when a 21-year-old man opened fire on a Secret Service agent at a security checkpoint outside the perimeter at 17th Street and Pennsylvania Avenue. Secret Service agents opening fire and taking down the gunman. Laura Winters reporting.
2: The White House is reshuffling its political team ahead of the 2026 midterms. Correspondent Ken Lorman reports a key strategist is stepping into a major campaign role.
24: Deputy Chief of Staff James Blair is leaving his White House post to lead the GOP's midterm strategy, focusing on preserving Republican control of Congress. Blair plans an aggressive campaign targeting up to 35 competitive House races, backed by a $400 million war chest. The effort will lean heavily on anti-democratic messaging, redistricting fights, and exploiting Democratic Party divisions amid concerns over falling approval ratings and economic headwinds. Ken Lorman reporting.
2: House Speaker Mike Johnson says voters will have a clear choice during the midterm elections.
25: Got men out of women's sports and little girls' locker rooms and into trans surgeries on minors. Do you want to keep that team, that party in charge of Washington? Or do you want to turn it over to the people that want to do the opposite of all those things I just described? It's a serious contrast. It's a serious, serious chasm, a widening chasm between the two parties that didn't exist here even 20, 30 years ago. But this is where we are.
2: More on these stories at townhall.com.
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2: Transportation Secretary Sean Duffy and New York Senator Kirsten Gillibrand clash over travel, funding, and credibility.
27: During a Senate hearing, Gillibrand criticized Duffy's privately funded America 250 road trip, calling it politically inappropriate. Duffy fired back, pointing to her acceptance of $7 million from trial lawyers and her frequent private jet use. Gillibrand denied the claim, but records show she spent more than $600,000 on charter flights in recent years. That would make her one of the top Senate users of private air travel. Willie Nelson reporting.
2: SpaceX's newest and biggest Starship will have to wait at least another day before launching on a test flight from Texas. The launch team got within a half minute on Thursday of sending the mega rocket on a space-skimming journey halfway around the world, but a series of last-minute problems forced the delay. Breaking news, townhall.com. A proposed addictive ban could change New York's pizza and bagels. Some say for the better.
28: New York, known for its pizza and bagels, could be banning a key component of a type of flour used in those iconic items, potassium bromide. The chemical compound is considered a possible carcinogen. Scott Weiner, who gives popular pizza tours, also gives his opinion.
29: The potassium bromide ban will be an earth-shaking event for New York pizza.
0: but the result of it is going to be a net positive.
28: He argues the amount of danger a slice of pizza poses is arguable, but it's an unnecessary element. The legislation is awaiting the governor's signature. Julie Walker, New York.
2: Scott Rimmer is the country's only full-time professional coach for kids competing in the Scripps National Spelling Bee. The 32-year-old has coached five national champions. He charges to $180 an hour. More on these stories at townhall.com.
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6: Today is April the 19th, 2026, in case we re-air this. But we have two different guests for you today. We will be talking about the gas crisis in California in the second hour, so you can start drinking decaf now. I would advise that you should switch to decaf immediately. And the first hour will be a lot more fun, though. We're chatting with Nicolette Hahn-Nyman, and really interesting lady. She's written several books, and just the miniature bio here. I'll have her give us all the rest of the info. But for the past 22 years, she's been a rancher in Marin County, been a lawyer for environmental organizations, working for Healthy Soils and Clean Water. She's an author and an advocate for sensible farming and ranching. She's the mother of two sons and has spent years as a school board member, a little league and youth soccer coach, and served as a church lay leader and as a city commissioner. And lots of other things, but I thought that the titles of the books, I have them posted on our site today. So the one book is Defending Beef, and the other one is called Righteous Pork Chop. So maybe we could get a little more on how that all took place. But Nicolette, how's it going? Sorry we rushed you out of church today.
8: Oh, that's okay. I just had to leave coffee hour a little early. That's okay. I didn't have to leave service.
6: So you didn't have to switch to decaf already?
8: I didn't know I was going to have to, but I was doing fully caffeinated coffee, I'm afraid. But we'll keep it light in this hour, like you said.
6: Yeah, we can drink regular coffee this hour. It's when we start talking about the gas problem in California, we should probably switch to something a little less aggressive. So
8: exactly.
6: So you went to school. Did you grow up in Michigan?
8: Yes, I'm from Kalamazoo, Michigan, and went to Kalamazoo College, majored in biology and French, kind of an unusual combination,
6: yeah.
8: Double majors. And then I actually spent a year in France after college, and then I came back and went to University of Michigan Law School and graduated from there. And then I went to North Carolina for a couple years and worked as a prosecuting attorney down there. Then I moved back to Michigan, and I worked in private practice for 5 years, mostly representing small businesses. And then I was hired by the National Wildlife Federation as an attorney, and I worked for another environmental group after that called Waterkeeper. I did that for 3 years. And that's how I got really interested in and involved in rural and agricultural issues, because the people I was working with in the Waterkeeper job were... Many of them were multi-generational families. Many were farmers themselves in rural communities that had large sort of corporately owned operations come in and set up shop nearby, like big concentrated hog operations, that sort of thing. And so then they were having their own property dramatically affected by that and their livelihoods and their lives. So I started getting involved in agriculture and rural communities in those years, and that's actually how I met Bill Nyman, too, which, you know, there's a whole other story about that. We can talk about that as much as you want.
6: Okay.
8: And then I, you know, married into the profession, oldest way of getting into it in the world, and got, you know, moved from New York, where I was living, to California, where Bill Nyman had his ranch that he had started here in Marin County, California. And he was also already at that time the CEO of a company that he had created called Nyman Ranch, which is a network of farmers and ranchers. And at that time, there were about 700 family farms and ranches that made up that network. So it was a lot of folks that were working together to sell their meat, and it was beef, lamb, and pork. And most of the beef was being raised in the far west, including our own ranch and other ranches in California and some ranches in Idaho and Oregon.
6: Wow.
8: And that began my journey of, you know, becoming directly involved in ranching and food production.
6: Well, Alex asked me before we get too far down the trail, he wanted to know if you had any, I don't know if experience is the right word, but with the lab-grown meat, I kind of forgot about it. You don't hear about it as much anymore, it seems.
8: I know. It was one of those things that the media got all hyped up and frenzied about a couple years ago. It was one of those bubble things, you know. They blew it all up and made it a big, huge thing, like, oh, this is the solution to so many problems. And then the reality set in, which is, first of all, it's highly processed food. All of those meat replacements, you know, they're processed foods. The lab-grown meat specifically is kind of a subset, which is highly sort of resource-intensive to create. There was actually a very cool article about it a few years ago in a national magazine that described how much stainless steel you would need to actually do this at scale, and, you know, to actually provide, like, a series of...
6: What a weird idea. Yeah, I forgot about that.
8: Yeah, no, they literally kind of calculated it out, and it was like there wasn't even, like, you couldn't even have like a tenth of what you needed in terms of the world supply of steel. So it's just kind of a silly idea, very resource intensive, and you know, just in my view, my whole thing with food, I've done a lot of writing and speaking about food as well, because as you mentioned, Aaron, I've written 3 books, and I've done a lot of speaking and other writing associated with, you know, agriculture and food production and food nutrition and quality and all that kind of stuff. And, you know, one thing that I really believe in all of that is that the absolute key to sort of healthy diets and healthy eating and enjoyable eating is eating real food. And to me, lab-grown meat is kind of the absolute antithesis of everything that I believe in and everything that I have worked to advocate for. So I'm convinced it will never be a very big portion of the food supply. It will probably continue, you know, for a period of time. There are some people who are vegans or, you know, for ethical reasons or whatever, they believe they don't want to eat meat. But for someone who doesn't have an ethical objection to eating meat, there's no good reason to eat lab meat, and there are plenty of reasons not to do it.
6: Mm-hmm. Yeah, it just seems... I mean, we've all seen Soylent Green, right?
7: Yeah. Well, yeah. The big push now is no processed foods, and that flies right in the face of that.
8: Well, exactly. I mean, this is one of the things I really appreciate about, you know, what's coming out of the Trump administration right now is this idea that we need to consider, you know, not supporting in our dietary guidelines and in, you know, school lunches and military food and all those other places that the government has some involvement in it. Let's not be pouring money into ultra-processed food, you know, production and distribution, mm-hmm. because we know that the United States has sort of epidemic levels of diet-related diseases right now. It's actually, you know, we're kind of less healthy as a population than we've been maybe ever, largely due to the fact that we have so many diet-related diseases, metabolic-related diseases, things like diabetes, obesity, and other things kind of in that vein. And there's more and more evidence that's showing that ultra-processed foods are a major reason for that. You know, they're just not a healthy source of nutrition. And, you know, the American diet is more and more made up of that. So I'm really happy that we're seeing stuff coming out of Washington saying that's not the way our diet should be. You know, we should be trying to get away from that. And as a federal government, we shouldn't be supporting that. And I appreciate that a lot.
6: Yeah, we were up at the hospital with Bill's mom, and the nurse was telling us that the lady, one of the ladies in the room, she only drinks Gatorade. She never drinks water.
8: Oh, God.
6: It's like, oh, my gosh, it sounds like Idiocracy.
8: Yeah, no, I mean, there's so many crazy drinks that people could have now, and there's like a huge percentage of calories that people get from their beverages that are, you know, hyper sweetened and all kinds of other, you know, colors and, you know, other things that are added for flavor, et cetera. And like you said, Aaron, it's like water. You know, water is
6: yeah,
8: so
6: how about
8: healthy.
6: Water?
8: And milk.
6: Huh?
8: I love, you know, milk is a great source of nutrition and, you know, hydration and it's real food. But you get all kinds of wonderful things with milk beyond just hydration. And, you know, my kids are so deprived. They have to have water, milk. They get a little bit of sparkling water, a couple things like that, very simple little. You know, we mix a little bit of juice and sparkling water sometimes to make something, you know, fancy. But basically it's water and milk.
6: So you're you're like one of those monster parents then.
8: I know.
6: You're just a
8: monster.
6: You know,
8: I try not to be too much, but there's a few things I really don't like Gatorade, you know, and when they're doing sports, I'll let them have some. But for the most part, daily consumption, you know, what they're eating at the table and stuff and drinking at the table, there's no Gatorade.
6: No, we didn't have any of that stuff. We didn't have any money for any of that stuff. So money kept us healthy.
8: Expensive.
6: Lack of money kept us healthy.
8: Well, that's actually true for a lot of this stuff, you know. There's kind of a discussion all the time about, well, you know, is it affordable to eat real food? And truthfully, I think it actually goes back to a little bit of a deeper question, and that is, are we preparing children to be able to prepare food? So, like, I think we need to have, in the schools, we should be teaching people how to cook. You know, and we did that, you know, going back to our generation. We had
6: something
8: called the home economics.
6: Yeah, exactly. Yeah.
8: And, you know, those are pretty basic things. You don't learn a lot about cooking, but you get some basics. And if you're not getting it at home, you can get it there. But I believe that every child, boys and girls, should, you know, graduate from high school with some ability to just some life skills, including cooking. Because when you know how to make your own food from simple ingredients, you can save yourself a lot of money and you can make food that's a lot healthier than what you would typically buy at, you know, especially a convenience place, but just, you know, any kind of fast food. It's going to be healthier if you can just buy some simple ingredients, you know, buy some eggs, buy some vegetables, buy some meat, you know, milk, et cetera. Just really simple stuff, and you can make a lot of really delicious food if you know how to do it.
6: We were laughing.
8: I think that's something.
6: We were at the grocery last night, and it's like, oh, come on. They had a little plastic container. It looked like a, you know, a cup. You get kind of a drink with a cap on it. And then the bottom, it had little slices of, like, salami or something. And then it had cubes of cheese on the top. And I thought, really? We have to make that for people now?
8: It's like the pre-crumbled cheeses, you know, like feta cheese. You can buy them pre-crumbled now. It's like the same thing. Like, wait, do we have to have somebody crumble?
6: Do we have to have that done for us now?
7: Exactly.
6: Although I do like the sliced cheese. I am kind of a fan of the sliced cheese. But
8: no, I buy sliced cheese, too, because it's so much easier, right, than because of size, the shape of it, right, to make a sandwich with that slice. So I do have some exceptions.
6: I do have an exception for that. Plus, I have a cheese problem.
8: Too.
6: So you give me the knife and the block, and it's like the block gets whittled down pretty fast.
8: I love cheese.
6: but I digress. So you started with, I know at one point, I was just curious, I know at one point you were a vegetarian, and then I'm always curious, what kind of meat did you eat when you first

0: biology major, and I was, you know, trying to be a good citizen and a smart person in terms of what I was eating. And so I thought, well, I should stop eating beef. So that was actually the first meat I stopped eating. And when I started eating meat again, which was about 8 years ago, the first thing I ate was beef. And it was from our own ranch, and it was a hamburger, and it was so good that I literally was mad at myself that I hadn't been eating it all those years. And I've just been eating meat ever since then.
1: You're like, what was I thinking?
0: Well, exactly, because you kind of buy into stuff. And then you continue doing it just because it's a habit, you know, and so that's kind of what happened with me. I just kept eating a vegetarian diet because I'd been doing it for a long time. And I sort of worried, like, well, you know, is it going to be hard to transition back to meat, whatever. And it turns out it was not hard at all. I just started eating it again, and then I was eating it every day. And I've been doing that ever since, so. And I'm a big advocate of meat. You know, I never, with my kids, I fed them meat all along. You know, they were never vegetarians, because I just don't think that's fair to do that to children, because it's so nutrient-dense, and it's so delicious. And so I always fed them meat. And then once I started eating it again, we were all eating, you know, the same food, which was nice. And
2: yeah.
0: The family to be able to eat together like that. So.
2: Well, I'm always kind of curious how that works. And we interviewed a lady, Lierre Keith, who was a really hardcore.
0: Well, I know her.
2: Oh, yeah. Hardcore activist.
0: Yeah, I know her.
2: Vegan.
0: I know her pretty well, yeah.
2: We really loved interviewing her. And when she said, you know, she started eating meat, and I had this song all queued up. I was all excited to play it. And I'm like, what did you eat? And she's like, tuna. That wasn't the song I had. Darn it! But you have fallen into my trap, and so I do have the song for you.
0: Oh, okay. Oh, good. Let's hear it.
2: We have to take a really quick break. We're going to come right back. So here's the "I'm No Longer a Vegetarian" song, I guess. And you're listening to We the People. You can find us at wethepeopleradio.us.

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1: 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Huzzah!
2: Nothing left for my kids and my

0: I saw that picture of you standing there with your dog in the field. And although you're not a man, I didn't have a lady in on a tractor with a dog in the field.
1: Well, I could definitely picture myself in that song. So, yeah, I got a good dog, too. Got lots of good dogs, actually, but the one in the picture there, that's our house dog. She's a good dog.
0: A house dog. That is. Does that mean it's the dog that gets to come in the house, or...?
1: Yes, but, you know, because we have livestock guardian dogs, too. And,
0: oh.
1: And they're very, very sweet, good dogs. But, honestly, they do not want to come in. Like, we had one that got out the other day, and this literally just happened. He's our senior dog, and he never used to wander at all, but he just started doing it, unfortunately. But he hasn't left the ranch. He just wanders around the ranch. But anyways, he shows up at our back door, and I said, oh, you want to come in? And I opened the door, and he just stepped backwards. He's like, no way. I don't want to go in the building.
0: It's entrapment.
1: I just wanted to visit with you guys. You know, he's like, not in that thing. No way.
0: I'm going to be all soft and ruined.
1: Yeah. Well, and, like, we have to have our vet, you know, our vet that does our cattle work is the one who gives them their annual rabies shots and stuff like that, because we can't even get them in a car, you know.
0: Oh, yeah.
1: They're very sweet dogs, and they're not aggressive towards us at all, but they're, you know, they don't really want to be too domesticated.
2: What kind of dogs are they?
1: They're all part of an extended family, so, but they're kind of a mix of, Marema, Akbash, and Anatolian. Those are the three breeds that are kind of mixed together.
0: So they're little dogs.
1: Really?
0: Little lap dogs.
1: They're not little.
0: <I'm kidding.
1: laughs> They're not as big as the Great Pyrenees, though. You know what I mean? They're like a size down from that. So they're big-ish, but not huge.
0: That's really cool. And I know that... I know that they've recommended. We have so much trouble up at this end of the state with wolves. I know you're familiar with that. And so they're always talking about, you know, the livestock guardian dogs, which is great. But I mean, they have trouble with them too. That isn't a quick fix for that.
1: You'd have to have. I was just thinking about as I was talking, and we were talking about the size of the dogs, and I was thinking. Up in that territory, you would need the bigger dogs for sure. And you have to have a lot of dogs because, you know, the wolves are big and they work in packs, obviously.
2: Yep.
1: And the livestock guardian dogs are very effective, but they can't handle, you know, a pack of wolves. So you'd have to have quite a few dogs. And it's actually a lot of work to manage the dogs. I love the dogs. And we know we have a lot of, friends and colleagues that use livestock guardian dogs, and I think they're terrific. They're an amazing tool, okay? But it adds a lot of cost to your operation, and it adds a lot of work to your operation. So,
0: and the amount of space that they have to cover is a factor, too, I would imagine.
1: Well, exactly. You really cannot use them in a lot of situations, because you have to have the animals that they're living with be fairly concentrated, right? You can't have a vast territory covered and then have the dogs, because then again, then the dogs kind of have to space themselves out, and you're just not going to be able to get those dogs are going to get targeted by the wolf pack.
0: Yeah.
1: So if they're, you know, so it's tricky. I would say, you know, I'm just learning about the wolf issue. I've heard a lot, and I've talked to a lot of people, and I've read a lot, but I still feel like there's a lot more I need to learn. But I think the dogs are probably part of a solution to that, but it's definitely not the solution.
0: Yeah, what I hear from ranchers all the time is that after the wolves have been menacing their cattle, that the cattle are afraid of the dogs. Like the dogs that are the guardian dogs, they wind up afraid of their own dogs. So
1: it's complicated. And the other thing that I learned when I was just up there in Siskiyou and Shasta talking to a lot of ranching folk, I kept hearing that the animals, their livestock, were just really stressed out and skittish all the time now because of the presence of the wolves, which is affecting their health, the health of those animals, and their fertility rates. So it isn't just that you're losing individual animals, it's that your entire herd is having a harder, you know, life, and therefore probably not as healthy and not as, you know, fertile and not as productive. So it has a lot of impacts. It definitely,
2: well, you can't manage them either because they're always on guard and they fight you now. And
0: hard to get them in trailers.
2: They can't load them. I mean, there's a lot of issues with that.
0: And if you could make ranching life harder, let's make it a 24-hour job instead of just a 20-hour job.
1: I know it is. It is already. It is such a challenging livelihood. Everybody I know that does it loves it, and it's you do it because you love it, and that would include my husband and me because our ranch, like many others, is sort of marginal as far as economic success of it. But we have off farm jobs to help make it work. You do it because you love it, and you love being out on the land. You love being with the animals. You love working with, horses. We don't have horses right now on our ranch, but we often do, and most ranches in California have horses. Most of the ranches I've been on have had horses, and the dogs, and all of it. It's just that lifestyle that you love, and being able to raise your children out there. But it is a really hard, hard job, physically, mentally, emotionally, and I think that. It's always important for, anyone who's doing something that affects, ranching and farming and ranchers and farmers and their families has to understand that we should be trying to help make that job easier and removing barriers to success, right?
0: Yeah.
2: Not
1: creating new problems.
0: And the government's awesome at that. I think they've really cornered the market on assisting in rural lands.
1: Especially in California, right?
0: Yeah, all the people I deal with in rural areas are super happy with the policies, both state and federal.
1: Yes, I met a whole bunch of them up in Shasta when I was just up there. Yeah.
0: Yeah.
1: It's just unbelievable. Down here in Marin, too, people are just so fed up with all of the.
0: Talk to us about Point Reyes. That's where you are. You guys have been at the epicenter at this for a long time.
1: Okay, that's a great example. So, our ranch actually is in the very southern end of the Point Reyes National Seashore. My husband was he did not grow up here. He's from Minnesota. I'm from Michigan, so we're both, sort of displaced upper Midwesterners who refound each other.
0: That's funny.
1: Found each other far away from our homeland. But he started this ranch. It had actually where our ranch is an area that had been used for ranching. But there wasn't an established ranch there. So everything that's there is something he built. All the houses, all the barns, all the fencing, all the water. We have a water basin. He built it all. So we're kind of a little different. We're not one of these multi-generational ranches. We're a first-generation ranch, actually. But we're in the southern end of the seashore, and the rest of the ranchers are all in the northern portion of the seashore. But all of this was created as a national park, or actually I should say under the umbrella of the National Park Service, but it's actually not a national park, it's a national seashore, which is an important distinction because when it was created in 1962, the idea of it was that this whole area was threatened with a lot of development plans. There were golf courses and even amusement parks and all kinds of things that were being proposed for this part of the world. And people who lived here, by and large, did not want that to happen. And so there was a feeling, including among the ranching and farming community, that we got to get on board with a way to preserve the character of this and the heritage and the culture and the food production. And so almost all of the ranching families were in agreement with and cooperating with the creation of the National Seashore in 1962. And so that was the idea. You would create this, sort of federally owned land area, and that way you would sort of take the financial, you'd lessen the financial burden on people's shoulders, and you'd allow them to continue to be there. And if the families wanted to leave, they could depart at the end of their leases, and if they wanted to stay, they could get new leases. And that was always the way it was believed it would work. And then some time ago, about 20 years ago or so, the National Park folks started really talking about this as something that, there was going to be attrition and there was going to be retirements and people were going to die and then the ranches were going to disappear. And that was actually not the way it had been intended. And that was not what was
0: what a surprise.
1: Expected. I know. it, you know, you can look at it, back on it now, and it seems like, well, wow, that was really naive that people thought, right, that there was going to be support from the federal government. But I think people at the time were so concerned about losing, you know, the families and losing the land from agriculture that this seemed like the best solution. In retrospect, that probably turns out to not be true. But we, Bill and I, we were not part of the litigation that, we've been part of some of the litigation that's been going on related to the park, but the most recent round of it, we were not parties to it. And so the settlement that Congressman Jared Huffman here and others, and the Park Service included, were sort of pushing on the ranchers was that they would leave and they would get a certain amount of money to buy out their remaining, you know, leases and some value that they would get, and then they would have to actually shut down their ranches and leave. And what that means is 12 of the remaining 14 families are departing or have now departed in the last year. And so it's been a really dramatic impact on, you know, the community here. I was just up in Point Reyes last night for an event, and Point Reyes is in particular really heavily affected because those are, many of those families were there for five or even seven generations, really long-standing families with very, very deep roots. And the school has lost 33 children. It's a very small school, so that's a big impact.
0: Wow.
1: And the businesses, yeah, one of the restaurants up there has shut down because it no longer has enough customers or enough people that can work at the restaurant. So there's just all kinds of impacts. So when you go up into the Point Reyes community, there's a very widespread understanding of the negative impact of this departure. And almost all of the families that are leaving or have left were people that would have chosen to stay, you know, but there's been so much financial pressure on them, and there was so much pressure put on them to accept this deal that after a couple, literally 2.5 years of kind of arm twisting, they agreed to this deal and they're departing. So it's, that's why Bill and I are suing the federal government. We're suing the Department of Interior and National Park Service over what they did up in Point Reyes.
0: Well, it sounds like, you know, because Jared Huffman is your congressman, right?
1: Yes, unfortunately.
0: For that area. And I mean, he's a big fan of wolves. You know, he has been really dismissive of this part of the state and the wolf problem. Our previous congressman,
1: right.
0: his last floor interaction on the floor before he died was with Jared Huffman.
1: I've heard about that.
0: Yeah, basically told him he couldn't envision a world where it would be fair that his constituents would be kidnapped by Mr. Huffman. And he wanted to know, why do you hate him so much? Why do you hate these people so much? It was a really, really a brutal exchange back and forth. And I don't think people realize that he may be coming for us. Let's take a really quick break. I do have a fun song for him. I actually have a pairing of songs. How about that? That reminded me of old Jared, the nemesis. We're going to come back. Our guest is Nicolette Hahn Nyman, and you're listening to We the People. You can find us at wethepeopleradio.us.
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0: I'm sure in Jared's dream he does have a crown carrier. I've always liked that song. It always reminds me of certain people, right? It's not everyone, just the select few, right? Who died and made you king of anything. So you guys decided to sue the federal government, and that is what, parks? National parks?
1: Yes, Department of Interior and National Park Service.
0: And so are you actually part of it? I mean, are you working on it? I've never asked that before. Who actually is the... Like, is it just your property and a few other... I mean, who's doing that, really?
1: Well, our lawsuit, we have two incredibly good lawyers, Tony Francois and Peter Prowse, and they're both part of the Briscoe Law Firm, which is based in San Francisco, but they're actually... They both have strong roots to agriculture and agriculture in this area, and actually Peter Prowse was the lead attorney when Kevin Lunny was trying to defend the continued existence of the oyster farm in the Point Reyes National Seashore. Yeah. So that was like the first big effort to remove, you know, people and food production from the Point Reyes National Seashore.
0: Drake's Bay, right?
1: Unfortunately, pardon me?
0: Was that Drake's Bay?
1: Yes, exactly. Okay. And they actually came pretty close to getting that saved, but it didn't happen. And unfortunately, but that lawyer, Peter Prowse, who was working on that case, is one of our lawyers, and he's terrific. We have really good lawyers. And we're, the interesting thing about this whole thing is that, the deal was rushed. Really, you know, they worked on it for 2.5 years to try to get people to go along with this. It was obviously a really hard decision for many of the people who lived there. And there was a lot of reluctance. A lot of people really wanted to stay. They kind of twisted the arms. They told people that it's going to be all or nobody. So it put a lot of peer pressure onto the, there was so much, Aaron, there was so much underhanded and dirty tactics
0: to
1: get
0: that.
1: People to go along with this. Yeah, once again, shocking, right?
0: Uh-huh.
1: But they got everybody to agree to this, and it was announced last January. And what happened was, after Donald Trump was reelected president, the people who were working on this from the Park Service and the nonprofit Nature Conservancy that had been brought in by Jared Huffman to create this deal, and Jared Huffman himself, they tried to quickly get this thing finished because they knew that a new administration would view this whole situation differently.
0: The door was
1: and
0: closing.
1: So they got really sloppy. And so actually our lawsuit basically is just saying they didn't follow the law. And that's absolutely clear. There's a whole bunch of legal, you know, steps that they're required to take under the way, you know, federal regulations and laws are written about how you would make major changes to federal lands, right? And they didn't follow those laws. And so, basically, our lawsuit just alleges that the deal was done illegally, and that they really need to, the Park Service and the Department of Interior needs to return to the management plan that was created in 2021, which was the result of many years of, you know, public input and comments and all kinds of stuff, which, interestingly, they said was absolutely legally required at the time, right?
0: Mm-hmm. Of course.
1: But then they go behind closed doors for 2.5 years and come out with this other deal, which had none of that process, but they claim is perfectly legal. I mean, so you can just see how on its face it's ridiculous.
0: Yeah.
1: But the goal of our lawsuit is to keep the door from closing. Like you were just saying, that door, we don't want the door closed. And we just had a big meeting which was hosted by the Department of Interior and the National Park Service up in Point Reyes just a few days ago to discuss the whole situation in Point Reyes and the future of Point Reyes. And there were 612 people that jammed.
2: Wow.
0: That's awesome.
1: That school gym there. So it's really, actually, it was really heartening because it goes to show, and the vast majority of the people that were there were people from this region who want farming and ranching to continue here and want local food available. And so it was actually kind of cool. You know, I'm always kind of skeptical with those kind of things, but this was very, and just very heartening. And people kept coming up to Bill and me and our co-plaintiffs, David Evans and his wife, Claire Hermanyard, who are the other remaining ranching family that's still in the park. And we're all parties to this lawsuit now. And everybody just kept coming up to us and thanking us for what we're doing in helping to make it possible for something better to happen there than just, you know, move the people off and leave it abandoned, which is what they've done with the other parts of the park up here, the seashore area, where they've had ranches that have left for one reason or another. They're just basically just dilapidated areas. They don't manage them from an ecological perspective. The buildings are all falling down. I mean, it's actually kind of shocking when you drive around up there. And it's like, oh, so you've got those areas that you're poorly managing, but you want 12 more ranches to add to that? You know what I mean? It's kind of crazy.
2: Yeah.
1: Oh,
2: yeah.
1: And by the way, they're bringing in cattle. They're bringing in cattle now. The Nature Conservancy said to bring in cattle to graze this because they've realized they cannot leave it totally ungrazed, right?
2: Wow. They're getting an education.
0: Well, so they've driven out the other cattle ranchers, but they're bringing in cattle.
1: Yep. Exactly. So make sense of that one for me.
2: Well, it just goes to show the whole, you're poor stewards of the land, and now they're flipping it over and doing exactly what the original land people were doing. They were taking care of the land, and grazing is a good thing. And you got to kind of educate them on that. But the problem is, when you deal with the federal government, you don't always get what you pay for, and they don't always do what they say they're going to do, and you end up with kind of a cobbled up mess.
1: Yep. Well, and you know what? The thing is, you had people who lived there, who knew the landscape, who knew the soils, who knew the climate, who understood the weather patterns, you know, and they had been there for generations. And here's another thing. They've been saying for decades that there was not a future generation to carry these ranches forward. That turns out to be completely untrue. Every single one of those families had someone in their family who wanted to carry those ranches forward.
0: Can they come back? So, I mean, if you guys win, do they get to come back, or is it as the ship sails?
1: We want to create that opportunity. So that's what we're fighting for, is to keep that land in agriculture and to make it possible for families who want to return to come back, or for, you know, new generations of people to come in. But we think this land belongs in agriculture. You know, this area, sometimes people think, oh, there's just a little bit of farming and ranching there. That was the number one most productive and profitable dairying area in the entire state just about 50 years ago. So, like, within very recent history. And the reason is because this is a very cool and moist area that has really lush natural grasslands.
2: Mm-hmm.
1: So it's a great place to graze cattle, and it's rich enough. There's enough feed, there's enough moisture that you can actually have dairying there, not just cattle grazing for beef, but you can have dairy production there that's very profitable, and, you know, the animals are very healthy and productive. So it's actually a complete, you know, it's complete nonsense to suggest that this is an area that, you know, well, there would have to be this natural attrition that would happen from these ranches. You know, if the Park Service had taken the attitude that we really want to have these families here and how can we help foster success for them, this could still be a very thriving area in terms of the agriculture mm-hmm. that was there. But that has never been their approach. The last couple decades in particular, they wouldn't even extend the leases. People were operating on the maximum length people were getting was 5 years, but a lot of them were one-year leases.
2: Oh,
1: and
2: brother.
1: You can't run a business
0: no.
1: like that, right?
0: You can't make a plan.
1: And
2: you can't get a loan.
1: You can't make a plan. You can't get loans. You can't
0: yeah,
1: even
0: I'd like,
1: justify
0: I'd like my,
1: your own money.
0: Yeah, I'd like a business loan.
1: Yeah.
0: I might be around next year or not.
1: Yeah, exactly. It's just not sensible. And then people, so there was a lot of, you know, uncertainty that people always had to live with. And every year, the Park Service has been saying stuff like, well, you have to have more residual dry matter. You have to have fewer animal units. You know, it's just like, it's been a kind of a ratcheting down year after year,
2: right.
1: making it harder and harder to make it economically viable. And I have to throw another really interesting part of this story that I think explains it too. They've made it more and more restrictive. And so things that a normal farmer ranch would be able to do, you're not allowed to do. So, for example, the Evans family, the other family that's in part of our lawsuit that's still on the land here, they had a hive that they created a few years ago of native bees. It was a bee group that had swarmed together, and they created a hive out of it to produce honey. And they told the Park Service about this. And they said, we have these hives that we've created from local bees. And the park said, well, okay, but you can't sell the honey. Now, can you explain that
2: Why?
1: One? You know what their explanation is? Because it's not on your lease.
0: Oh, for God's sake.
1: Yes. And this is exactly the kind of stuff that they do all the time routinely. And this
2: makes
1: is what
2: no
1: we're
2: sense.
1: Living under. And this is what all of the ranchers here are living under. It's just, you know, so then it becomes this lie that keeps being said that, well, it's not economically viable. Well, it's being made not economically viable, right? That's the whole problem here. So what we're trying to do, what our lawsuit is fighting for, is let's actually create a viable situation for people to practice agriculture, and they'll take good care of the land, they'll take good care of their animals, they'll take good care of the water, and we'll allow them to thrive as a normal agricultural operation would do. And that's the goal of our
0: create, food for people. I mean, I don't know where all the rural haters, you know, guys like Huffman, where do they think food comes from? The store?
1: Exactly.
0: Right?
1: Exactly.
0: It just, like, appears in the store. It's like magic.
1: It's especially crazy here because these are all small-scale family-owned operations. You know, this is exactly the kind of agriculture that people always say that they want. Even people like Huffman will say that's the kind of agriculture that we all want, right? But then he's got it right here in this district, and he was absolutely dead set on getting them out. Just like he was, very involved in getting the oyster farm out, too.
0: And, very involved in getting the Klamath Dams removed as well.
1: Right.
0: He always had a thing about the Klamath River. He would always tell Congressman LaMalfa that, because they were on Natural Resources Committee together, and he was always like, I have a dream of, you know, taking over the whole Klamath River, something to that effect. And now with Prop 50, his district, that district, District 2, will stretch over, snatch up Modoc County, Siskiyou County, and Shasta County. And so I guess we have buried the lead here into the last 6 minutes. You're going to run against him.
1: Yes, and I would say, Aaron, I don't ever refer to it as his district.
0: No, but he is District 2, and that's why they left it as District 2. Isn't that
1: convenient? He's sitting in that seat.
0: Yeah. Right. He didn't want to have to change his business card, so they made him District 2 up here. They shaved off part of District 1 and parked it in 2.
2: Well, judging on what he's done
0: down
2: there.
0: Yeah, we want to break up with him, and we're not even involved.
2: What he's done down there for agriculture, I don't presume he's going to do anything different up here if he was elected to this district.
0: No.
2: He'll just destroy the whole North State.
1: And I have been already endorsed by the Sonoma County Farm Bureau and the Mendocino County Farm Bureau, and I'm hoping to get as many as possible of the Farm Bureaus to endorse me, because I think there is a recognition among, you know, groups that represent especially people in agriculture, but also other people in rural communities that represent rural livelihoods and rural people, that Huffman is not someone who cares about those professions.
0: No.
1: And in fact, he's hostile to it.
0: He's been super, super hostile. And anyone who doubts that should really just look at his own. I mean, the man is an avowed atheist. On his own website, there's a clip of him berating the transportation secretary for taking a famous historical painting of Jesus out of the basement and reinstalling it where it was previous. And he spends his entire time in a hearing ripping him about that. It's like, and that's what he puts on his own website. So it isn't like you got to go look or search, I should say. He's really proud of those things. Down with rural America, with religion, a lot of it.
1: Did you see on Amazon where his book is going to come out about Christian nationalism? He says that he's the only member of Congress who admits that they don't believe in God. I mean, like, everybody else doesn't believe in it either, but they don't have the courage to admit it. That's what he's, like, implying. It's so absurd. It's so crazy. I mean, yeah, the man, you know.
0: Yeah, I think people need to really, really be aware that this is a real possibility. And so for all the people who, you know, voted against Prop 50, and then it happened anyway, and the district we live in, District 1, is now becoming three districts. They decided to chop it in three pieces so it could never be salvaged. I think people oftentimes become demoralized by that, and it's like, well, screw it, it doesn't matter. I can't save it, so I guess I better just watch it burn. Terrible idea.
1: Yeah.
0: Just terrible idea. So you spent a bunch of time up here. I saw posts of yours. You were all over up here. Did it feel like you were at home, but without the seashore breeze?
1: It was. You know what? I was. I have not been in that area very much until this. You know, the beginning of this campaign. I've been up there a little bit. I've been to Hat Creek before and that area because cattle business with my husband and a couple other spots up in these three counties. Because of cattle business with my husband, but I was so impressed with the people we met. We had such good conversations and such thoughtful people and such good people who are so dedicated to their communities, to their neighbors, to their country, you know, and I just felt, gosh, I really want to represent these people. Because this is going to sound like this is, I'm just saying this to you guys, but this is the absolute truth, and you can ask my husband if you want verification. I was cooking my dinner in our kitchen in October, and there was a report about Proposition 50, and they were interviewing some cattle people from Shasta County, and they were asking them about Proposition 50, and they said, well, we are terrified of becoming part of Jared Huffman's district because he's not going to, we're going to lose our representation. And it was that moment that I thought I should run because I thought she's absolutely right. And it's the way we'd already been feeling over here about being involved in agriculture and living in a small town. And I thought he's representing a lot of people poorly already, but he cannot be
0: allowed. Now he's going to grab up some more. Yeah.
1: Three more counties that he's not going to represent well, and it's just not okay. And, you know, my work and my husband's work, we've been working for you know, decades on, you know, in rural areas all over the country, actually, especially people in farming and ranching. And, you know, we've never had a problem working with anybody, regardless of their politics. We want to work with them, you know, and we have people that we really love and respect in all those areas. And that's kind of the attitude I bring to this is I want to understand what people are, you know, what are the challenges, where they are and their communities, and how could a member of Congress help? And how could you be well represented in Congress?
0: Well, it's kind of fun, too, because you've had to go up against the federal government and watch them try to take things away. Yep. And God knows we have plenty of that. I've got a whole archive filled with shows about it. But we're into the last, like, 45 seconds here that Alex is flagging me on. So we have to run away. But I'm sure we'll chat again. Our conversation has been with Nicolette Hahn Nyman. And got everything posted on the website. We'll have the archive on there for you this afternoon. Thanks, Nicolette.
1: Thanks for having
2: me on. Thanks for coming
0: on. Absolutely. You can find us at WeThePeopleRadio.us.

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2: News this hour from Town Hall, I'm Mary Rose. A man opens fire outside the perimeter of the White House and fires at a Secret Service agent. The suspect was killed. A bystander was also shot and in critical condition. Correspondent Laura Winters with the very latest.
3: President Trump was working inside the White House as shots fired outside, not far away from the building at 17th Street and Pennsylvania Avenue. This is outside the security perimeter. Secret Service agents rushing reporters working on the North Lawn to safety as the building was put on lockdown for close to an hour. The gunman opening fire on a Secret Service agent at a security checkpoint, and that's when he was shot. Laura Winters reporting.
2: President Trump says a deal with Iran, including opening the Strait of Hormuz, has been largely negotiated. He announced this on social media after talks with Israel and other allies. The deal, described as a memorandum of understanding, still needs finalization. A shakeup inside the Republican Party, where loyalty to President Trump is playing an increasingly decisive role. Correspondent Billy Nelson reports.
4: A wave of primary defeats is hitting incumbent Republicans seen out of step with the party's conservative base. Several Indiana state senators, along with Louisiana Senator Bill Cassidy and Kentucky Congressman Thomas Massey, have all lost or faced serious challenges. President Trump's endorsements are proving pivotal, signaling a shift toward a more aligned GOP establishment. Meanwhile, Texas Senator John Cornyn is locked in a tough runoff against Attorney General Ken Paxton, with Mr. Trump backing Paxton. Willie Nelson reporting.
2: Crews are working to try to prevent a huge tank containing hazardous chemicals from exploding south of Los Angeles. About 50,000 people are under evacuation orders in Orange County. More on these stories at townhall.com.
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2: More signs point to a growing exodus from Democrat-led states. Correspondent John Scott reports.
6: Census Bureau data shows a continued population surge in southern cities, with 11 of the 12 fastest-growing metro areas located in traditionally Republican-led states between July 2024 and July 2025. Florida and Texas cities led the gains, reflecting ongoing migration trends toward the South. Seattle was the only city outside the region to make the top 12. Analysts note shifting economic factors could impact future rankings as population trends continue to evolve heading into next year's report. John Scott reporting.
2: The president of the governing body of Iranian soccer says the nation's World Cup training base has been moved to Mexico from the U.S. after getting approval from FIFA. Mehdi Daj, president of the Iran Football Federation, announced the decision in a statement. Breaking news, townhall.com. When World Cup gets underway next month, Mexico will become the first country ever to host the event three times.
7: Mexico is set to co-host the World Cup from June 11th through July 19th. The once every 4 years event is the biggest in all of sports, and soccer just happens to be by far the most popular sport in Mexico. Some matches there have been known to shut down entire cities. The roots of Mexican soccer trace back to the 19th century in Mineral del Monte. That's where the game was first introduced by British miners. Hosting duties for this year's World Cup will be shared by Mexico, the U.S., and Canada. Bob Agner reporting.
2: Turns out Taylor Swift likes basketball, too. The global music superstar sat courtside at Game 3 of the Eastern Conference along with fiancé and Cleveland native Travis Kelce at the Cavaliers hosted the New York Knicks. Swift and Kelce, who recently signed a three-year $54 million contract with the Chiefs. More on these stories.
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10: Good afternoon, and welcome to We the People Radio. This will be the decaf hour, because subject matter is going to be stressful. Just warning you, but important, super important. And if you don't live in California, it's coming for you anyway. And you know, maybe you don't care about oil and gas. Maybe you live in a hut somewhere, and you're not going to need that. And you don't care about fossil fuels. Well, you know what? Gavin Newsom might be your next president, so you should care about it for that reason. I'm always building a reason to care, right? So first I need to check, who do we have on the line with us?
11: You should have everyone.
10: Oh.
11: I hope. We'll find out. The professor was not on, but they called him, so.
10: But they called him. Okay. So you're going to hear voices. Never mind. I was going to overshare there for a second. we've been dealing with a sick relative, and there have been some voices. Mike Ariza, he's a U.S. Navy veteran with over 20 years of experience in the refining industry. His experience extends from Chevron Refinery in Richmond, California, the Flying J Refinery in Bakersfield, and the Valero Refinery in Benicia. Mike held the positions of number one controller board operator at Flying J and senior refinery control board supervisor in Valero. I'm shortening the bios. You can read all about it. We created a website just for these guys, or a web address, I should say, at gascrisis.org. And we have all of the previous interviews, most of the paperwork that we're going to talk about, any of the letters we reference, they will all be at gascrisis.org for you. Stan Ellis is an assemblyman. He is a farmer, a local businessman, a community member with deep roots in the Central Valley. Growing up on a hog farm in South Dakota, he worked to put himself through college at the South Dakota School of Mines and Technology. Graduated with a degree in mathematics. Just for a reference, my degree was in English, so we won't be doing any mathematics with Stan today. He settled in Kern County, where he began an extensive entrepreneurial career. And he also, just in his free time, started a quantum physics lab that includes innovations in quantum communication, quantum networking, and the development of revolutionary medical research treatment using quantum entanglement. We won't be talking about that either.
11: Or quantum leaping.
10: And we're quantum out on a limb. And I would like Mr. Ellis to come on actually and decode that for us, because I have read that bio several times. I still don't actually know what it means. And Professor Michael Miché is an associate professor in the practice of management and organization. He's widely sought for his independent and objective perspective, exceptional consulting acumen, boardroom skills, and direct Socratic data-driven client-centric style. Quite a sentence of addressing highly complex and critical strategic organizational and operational and positioning issues. He's at USC. So bottom line is, we got the guys, right? We always call them everybody refers to you as the gas guys, by the way. So, gas guys, where would you like to go? I know we've had some executive orders and some stuff, but today the update is driven by you. Who's going to be the ringleader? They're in the code of silence.
12: I think Mike Ariza and Professor Mish and all three of us have actually been running in a little different circles, which cumulatively we kind of pretty well have it covered. So, Professor, you're great at recapping. I think it would be great if you maybe let us off.
10: Recap away.
13: Let me show
10: you. Yes. Oh, there he is. Right on cue.
13: Yeah. Good to see you. Good to hear you again. How are you today?
10: Hi, we're good. Stan just said that you're good at recapping, so we should have you do it, and then ping, you there you were.
13: There we are. Yep. Anyway.
10: So maybe you could give us the kind of the view from where we are now. We started this journey with you guys in December, and here we are in April. What does it look like from your vantage point?
13: Well, I guess I can start.
10: We already voted on that.
13: Oh, okay. That's good to know. Look, you know, we're in a precarious situation as far as California is concerned. We have a diminishing supply of gasoline and jet fuel. We have limited supplies of gasoline and jet fuel far below our consumption being produced in the state and also being imported. So we'll probably have a relatively significant imbalance between supply and demand coming around mid-May. And so we think, and we being James Rector, myself, and Joseph Sylvia, we ran our models. So we think we're looking at, you know, supply shortages commencing, beginning to sort of present themselves in mid-May, accelerating to the end of May with appropriate price increases. And the price increases are sort of a double whammy because you're going to have price increases associated with limited supplies and price increases associated with the normal California, oh, it's July 1st, I'm going to tax and fee the hell out of you through your gasoline consumption. So that occurs naturally. But those regulatory increases will be exacerbated by supply issues. And so unless something dramatically changes in the next few days in the Middle East with Iran, I think we're looking at, you know, the possibility of supply issues and rationing, perhaps. God forbid we might even have outages.
14: Well, I just heard a report yesterday that I forget which airline it was, but they're reporting shortages of jet fuel already and that some of their flights may be consolidated and delayed.
11: Well, I also heard that the UK only has a couple of days of jet fuel left. Is that right?
13: The UK has probably 9 to 14 days, maybe. They don't have much. EU doesn't have much. And then there was Australia only has two refineries. One caught on fire, and it has sustained significant damage. So the refineries that service California are India and South Korea. Even under best conditions now, with that refinery being burned down, Australia's going to be drawing a lot of gasoline production and jet fuel production that would have gone to California will be diverted to Australia now. So that exasperates our supply situation even further. So we're seeing this Australia, New Zealand, the UK, the Philippines. We're seeing those countries that were heavily reliant on imports starting to really show the stress of that, and that's a major issue for anybody.
14: Right. And did before the refinery shut down, did they actually export fuel?
13: In Australia?
14: No, in California.
13: No. No, we never really exported much fuel in the 20th century. I mean, we did up until, you know, we were the world's largest producer and exporter of crude oil in the world for a while. And then, of course, that went away. But our refineries are set up for California oil. It's a closed-loop system. So, in other words, we had the oil here in the reserves. We produced the oil. And that oil went to the refineries, which were technically configured to take the California oil, and it was closed loop. We made it, we produced it, we consumed it. The oil that we did export predominantly went to Nevada and to Arizona.
14: Okay.
13: So the gasoline that we did export went to Nevada and it went to Arizona. 80 plus percent of Nevada's gasoline is provided by California. About 38 to 40% of Arizona gasoline is provided by California. They are looking at severe cutbacks also as California reduces its refinery output. That will have a corresponding impact on Nevada and Arizona.
14: And how do they determine the priority of where, what little jet fuel and gasoline we're producing now? How do they come up with a priority of who's going to get it? Because it sounds like Arizona, Nevada are going to be putting a heavy hand on California, and California is going to come up short. I don't know how that works.
13: Well, no, it doesn't quite work like that. Both the governors of Arizona and Nevada have contacted Governor Newsom. Their first letter was, way back in 2024, when Newsom was talking about ABX 2-1, which was the refinery inventory, where that bill requires refiners to keep X number of days of finished fuel on inventory. And the refiners said, if you pass it, it's going to cost a lot of money and we may leave. And Phillips 66 did leave as a result of that. Within 48 hours of passing the legislation, Phillips 66 closed down the Southern California plant refinery. But so they sent letters. The first set of letters were dismissed by Governor Newsom. He literally just thumbed his nose at him and said, you know, you're just parroting big oil, and you know you're suffering the fact that you're not a leader in climate change, and California is a leader in climate change, and you know you can solve this by buying EVs. That was basically his response. Wow. But it was really a thumb your nose at it. And then there's been subsequent letters, but California really can't do anything because at this point, California is down 22% of its in-state production capacity. It doesn't have any surplus production capacity. So, you know, Arizona, they're getting, you know, 60% of their fuel in from Texas. That they're in a little bit better shape. Nevada's the one that's hurting the most. So what happens in California has a direct and obviously detrimental effect on Nevada. Mm-hmm. So the way that it will be prioritized is a matter, I think, well, that's where you begin to invoke issues of national security and issues of economic vitality, and you invoke the Defense Production Act, and you allocate fuel production based on it.
14: I'm sorry, go ahead.
13: Go ahead.
14: Oh, well, I was just curious, where does the shortfall of jet fuel, where is that going to come from?
13: Well, it's been made up from South Korea and India. Matter of fact, South Korea was California's number one provider of jet fuel in 2024 and I believe 2025. So it provided a tremendous amount of jet fuel into California.
14: Mm-hmm.
13: Now, with those Korean refineries running at diminished capacity because they get their crude oil from the Middle East.
14: Right.
13: So South Korea gets the majority of its crude from the Middle East and some from, believe it or not, the United States. India, which was the secondary source of California jet fuel from Indo-Asia,

0: jet fuel have literally tripled.
1: So with these executive orders that Trump put through, are they going to have any impact on the production of jet fuel in California?
0: Well, he hasn't signed those. He only signed the executive order, and that was to allow for the production of oil by Sable Offshore Oil Corporation, which has their platforms in federal waters off the coast of California to produce and use the California, you know, use the pipeline system to bring it in. And they're producing, they began their production at 20,000, they're ramping up to 30, and ultimately they'll end up at 50,000 barrels a day. That 50,000 would represent 17% of all in-state production, so it's a considerable amount of production.
1: Mm-hmm.
0: However, true to form, Governor Newsom sued to stop the production in federal district court with Attorney General Banta, and that trial is scheduled, I believe, for either late May or early June. And so we'll see what happens there. And then the second lawsuit was filed in Santa Barbara Superior Court, which we all knew that one wasn't going to really go too far. And so that judgment said, well, you know, you're in violation of California provisions, blah, blah, blah. You're not allowed to produce. You shouldn't produce. We're going to fine you to produce. But then Sable turned around and says, well, we're following the executive orders of the United States president. He told us to produce. So you can see the legal conflict.
2: Who's the boss, right?
0: Ostensibly, yeah, by California. You know, I mean, but I think it's very clear to me, based on my experience in March with the legislature, and what I see with these court filings and these lawsuits, California does not want production of state.
1: No.
0: And it's questionable whether they want the refineries in their state. I mean, the new cap and investment, yeah, they conceded a bit on the proposed amendments, but it's still going to add to the cost of gasoline at the pump for the consumer,
1: mm-hmm.
0: still increasing the price. And you know, I was in Sacramento on March 18th, to support Senator Terry Strickland's SB 1035 bill. And that was a simple bill. It was really a simple bill. It said, look, you have three taxes and fees. You have the state excise tax, the low carbon fuel standard, and cap and trade, which is the governor now calls cap and invest. And collectively, they add to $1.08 a gallon. So the bill was real simple. Pick a time period, 30 days, 90 days, 6 months, a year. Pick a time period. Roll them back. Suspend them. Don't revoke them. Don't repeal them. Just suspend them. And collectively, that would have been $1.08 a gallon. Not one Democrat on that committee asked me a question about that.
1: Hmm.
0: Not one.
1: That tells you something.
0: It tells you pretty much a lot of what I think a lot of things Californians should know. And the committee chairwoman, you know, just came out and she said, well, I'm not going to vote for this, even before she took the vote. Her statement was, I'm not voting for this. And they predicated a lot of their analysis on a February 11th paper that was written by somebody who obviously didn't have a background in oil and gas, didn't have a background in oil and gas economics, never worked in a refinery, and never worked on an oil rig. There were material errors in that paper. And I thought, well, somebody's going to ask me about this, right? Nope. Nobody asked me about
2: nobody
0: it.
2: Nobody asked.
1: Nope, it's gospel.
2: Wow.
0: Yeah, nobody asked me about it. So I walked out of there saying to myself, it's very clear they don't want to reduce prices. They're not really interested in keeping these refineries going other than for political purposes. And they don't want oil production in the state of California. Now, they can argue, oh, we passed SB 237. Big deal. That's 2,000 permits. How many oil wells have been drilled so far?
1: I'm going to guess.
0: A handful.
1: Okay.
3: Yeah, 100.
0: A handful. It's a handful. I mean, they got like 300 permits that were issued. I'm not sure what the production is. And even so, if you brought up all those wells under 237, you still wouldn't equal what's offshore and what's in Los Angeles County

0: and what's in Ventura County that you could bring up if you allowed production in those counties. So this is the dilemma that California finds itself in. And it was very clear, and you know, I'm sure people will argue with me and disagree with me, and we're allowed to do that as respectfully as in a democratic society or in a republic. But it was very clear to me that they just weren't interested in this. They weren't interested at all. And so in light of the fact that these have profound national security issues associated with them, like how do you get fuel to the airports, the Air Force bases in Nevada now? Mm-hmm. How do you get all the fuel that's necessary? We don't have, and it is public information if you do the research, but we don't have sufficient fueling bases in the Pacific Ocean to fully sustain and prosecute any military combat operations over there for any length of time. The whole system was predicated on, don't worry, we got plenty of oil and plenty of refineries in California. We'll just tell them to jack up their production of jet fuel and diesel fuel, and we'll be able to supply the fleet and naval and Air Force operations and marine operations in the Pacific from here. Well, guess what? You don't have that anymore. It's rapidly going away.
1: Mm. Yep.
2: Wow.
0: And then you look at what Phillips did with their Rodeo facility up in Northern California. They converted that to renewables. The thing is absolutely losing money. It's in their financial statements. It's in their SEC reports. The governor tried to finagle a deal where they would divert part of the state excise tax to what's called a sustainable air fuel credit and provide that credit to Phillips to help mitigate some of their financial losses. You know, that would have increased the price of gasoline 7-8 cents a gallon in the state of California, not to mention the amount of money that was taken out of the state excise tax, which goes directly by legislative mandate. That tax that's collected, that 62 cents a gallon, is supposed to go directly to California roads and streets.
2: Oh.
3: Yeah, but doesn't that tax go into the general fund?
0: No. The state excise tax is directed directly to roads and streets in California.
3: All right.
0: Okay. It was set up specifically for that. In 2015, 2016, there was a vote, and a state vote, and the voters voted for it. They voted to uphold it and to make that change. And they brought that out in the hearing. Oh, the voters love this. And I said, well, yeah, look at the price of gas in 2015 and look at the price of gas today. Would they vote for this today? Yeah. That's what you have to ask yourself. Is this the right policy today?
2: Yeah.
0: And, of course, when I began talking about the prices, I was interrupted by the chairperson. You know, and it's like, she didn't want to talk about the prices, but fortunately there was a Republican senator. She goes, well, this whole committee is about the prices. Let them talk. And I said, they're going up. Mm-hmm. And you're contributing to it. And here's the numbers. And we broke it out. And then the argument was, it's Trump's numbers. It's Trump's numbers. It's Trump's war. And I said, no. The base number I used for this was 2025. It was not 2026.
3: Right, had nothing to do
0: war
3: with
0: has
3: Trump.
0: Nothing to do with this base number, right?
3: Yeah.
0: And so we showed it, or Senator Strickland showed it, but nobody was interested in exploring it. Nobody was even interested in discussing it. The only questions that were asked by the sole Republican senator on that committee. And so you sort of walk out of there and you look and you say to yourself, they're not interested in reducing the prices for people in California at all. And you see it in the other legislative actions and the lawsuits that have been initiated here. So I think for California, and this was my stated, you know, statement in Washington, the only way California is going to find its way out of this mess is through President Trump has to fix it.
2: Yeah. We need to talk about that part. Can we take a really fast break? I know, Professor, you're on a tight time frame, and So if you have to escape, we will forgive you, because we'll force you to come back with us on a different day. But we've got to take.
0: If you'll have me here, and I'll hang around a little bit.
2: Okay, I've got two fun songs for you. I'm going to ply you with music. All right.
0: Okay.
2: We'll be right
0: back.
2: You
0: can bribe me with that.
2: we're chatting with the gas guys about the state of affairs here in California. You can find everything at gascrisis.org on WeThePeopleRadio.us.

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0: doing bad things to you.
1: I'm just guessing, but I think that's probably what the governor listens to on his way to work every morning.
2: Not a chance.
3: No, I think he more listens to maybe the wheels on the bus go round and round.
1: There's that. Oh, man. So could we swerve into the executive order lane? I know you had some proposals that you folks worked on. Where are we with all of that, and are they possible, and are they sustainable, you know, in a way that makes the refineries go, ooh, I think I'll stay?
3: Well, we designed 7 orders, of which one had already been acted upon. The first one was the offshore production in federal waters off the shores of Santa Barbara County, and that was for Sable Offshore Company, and the president moved on that. He invoked the Defense Production Act. He instructed Secretary Wright to issue that order. Secretary Wright issued the order, and Sable's producing, and then, you know, he had the lawsuits filed. But there are 6 others that follow that, and they're designed to provide a very comprehensive approach to oil and gas management in the state of California. They're not designed to do a one-off thing or a onesie-twosie thing like, you know, like SB 237 was designed to do. It was a one-off. It's really not going to accomplish too much, but it's at least a step in the right direction. The executive orders that we designed were quite comprehensive, and they provide, if you will, the architecture for managing California oil and gas resources well into the future. And they include things like increasing onshore production in certain designated counties. We're working on the details for that right now. There's an order to create a federal oversight organization that would oversee California oil and gas production because of its immediacy and importance to national security. The idea would be to, you know, really diminish some of these harmful pieces of legislation. And again, I use harmful in the sense that they impede production and they work to accelerate the exit of the refineries from California. And, you know, it's still somewhat foreign to me that, you know, you have 8% of your GDP based on oil and gas. It's the first 8% of your GDP, and you've declared war on it without having anything in place to replace the 8% that you've just declared war on. And so, you know, that logic is just, you know, it escapes most people that have a rational mind. And so these executive orders that were drafted, they're just the architecture for the orders. They're in D.C. I know that they've been discussed, and we'll see what the, you know, where the administration goes with them.
1: And do they have a high likelihood, like everything else, of just falling prey to, you know, mindless lawsuits because orange man bad?
3: Well, I think once you get through this first sort of wave of lawsuits on that first executive order.
1: Mm-hmm.
3: And again, I'm not a lawyer, so I can't really comment on any of that.
1: Have you stayed at a Holiday Inn Express?
3: Yeah.
1: Oh, yeah.
3: You know, I mean, I can't really can't comment on any of that stuff, right? I'm not a lawyer, and whatever I say, you know, I'm not a lawyer. So, you know, what the hell do I know? But I will say this. If you study sort of the kind of the legal history of executive orders related to the Defense Production Act, they do tend to prevail in court. In other words, they have significant survivability. And, you know, if Joe Biden can invoke the National Defense Production Act and issue an executive order for solar panels, then if anything, you should be able to defend this one and invoke this one and withstand a lot of the legal tests. I know one of the absurd arguments that were created by the state in its lawsuit against the administration was that Well, if you bring Sable up, it's less than 1% of U.S. oil, so it doesn't really matter, and who cares? I mean, that was really what the essence of their statement. And again, I think from a Californian, yeah, I mean, if I divide U.S. production into Sable production, it's less than 1%. You got that. Congratulations. You mastered third-grade arithmetic. Congratulations.
2: Yeah.
3: The point is you've missed a much more important subject, and that is the U.S. doesn't take any California oil. It's not significant to the United States. But because you have no pipelines coming into California, you are completely dependent on either California production, but now on foreign production. And see how that's working out for you now with the Straits of Hormuz closed. That's the point. And it was startling that they would predicate a significant part of their argument on third-grade arithmetic.
2: Yeah. That nationally has nothing to do with what's happening in California.
3: Yeah.
2: Production-wise.
3: Yeah.
2: Incredible.
3: So you know, but they tend to survive. I mean, look, it was codified in 1950. It was a result of World War II. But, you know, the president, formally or informally, has been directing industry to produce stuff in times of war going back to the Civil War, back to Abraham Lincoln's administration. You know, after the startling results of World War II, and what I mean by that was how quickly the United States industry pivoted from a peacetime to a wartime economy, it became very apparent, you know, yeah, you should have a Defense Production Act, and the president should have these qualities, right, and these capabilities. And so Congress enacted that, and so there it is. So we'll see what the courts say on it. But I, you know, my layperson's feeling on this, and again, I'll emphasize layperson, not know much about the law, it's probably going to prevail. Certainly the 21-page opinion letter that the Department of Justice wrote in advance of the executive order being issued was well-reasoned and well-documented with good law. The fact that California, you know, Sable produces 1% of U.S. oil is completely not an issue. It doesn't matter what California produces. California could produce hundreds of millions of barrels of oil, and it's still not going to the rest of the United States. All right? Because it doesn't go there. We use it here. We need it here. And over the years, we went from being self-sufficient to importing over 60% of our oil and now over 40% of our fuels for jet and cars. And if you look at the refineries, they won't tell you publicly, but they're going to tell you privately, supplies are very tight right now.
1: I guess every time we all convene, I walk away going, how do they not see this? But I guess that's just the wrong question.
3: Well, it's the right question. The problem is when you ask it, the people that should be able to answer it can't. That's the issue.
1: Yeah, or won't.
4: Or they flat out lie about it.
1: Yeah,
3: or flat out won't. But I mean, that's the issue. Okay, they're either incapable or unwilling to answer that question, because the answer is not very convenient, and it's contradictory to the longstanding narrative. And that's what we see, and that's California, you know. And so recently, I can tell you this. So I know that the governor's office was contacted last week. I think it was on Tuesday or Wednesday. And the person who contacted them asked the governor's office how many days' supply of fuel, gasoline, did California have? Now, I wasn't on the call. So this is all the person telling me. The governor's office said California had 60 days of gasoline on supply. It's impossible.
2: Yeah, that sounds like a lot of gas.
3: You get a countries do not have 60 days of supply of gasoline on hand, let alone a state. California has averaged around 14 to 16 days supply of gasoline and around 14 days to 17 days supply of crude oil. Now, maybe they're adding them together, and, you know, when you got 960s on your SAT score, you don't end up with 28 or 30, you end up with 60. I can see how that happens. But California has never had 60 days of fuel ever. Then, interesting, just a few days later, the CEC came out and said 30 days of supplies. Mm. They didn't say gasoline. They said supplies.
4: Right.
1: Oh.
3: So,
1: way to shade
3: it. Does that mean it's gasoline, or is it gasoline plus crude stock? When they were questioned, they wouldn't tell us what they really meant by it. In other words, they wouldn't disclose their data, their math, or their assumptions.
1: I'm sorry, what was left? Their shoe size?
3: Yeah. Yeah, their assumptions, right? So they wouldn't disclose that. So we don't know how they came up with that estimate. But we, on the other hand, looked at how many tankers were moving, where the tankers were coming from, what they were loaded up with, average transit time. If you ordered gasoline today from India, let's just suppose the India refinery was running and it was producing at its capacity, and you could buy California gasoline from them today. Because remember, you got to use California blend. You can't use reformulated gas in this state. It's got to be California special blend because we're special. And if you bought that today in India, it's the 19th of April, you wouldn't see that gasoline in the pump at the consumer level until the first or second week of June.
1: Hmm. Wow.
2: So basically you're looking at a month away once the order's filled.
3: It's more than that, because you got to get it onto the ship, sail it across the Pacific at about 12.5 knots, and then you got to wait in our harbors because our ports are at capacity. So our anchorage time has actually gone up a bit. So you're sitting there idle, waiting for your berthing time, and then you finally get in. Then you got to unload it. Then it's got to go to a distributor. Then it's got to go on a truck. And then finally gets to our gas station.
2: Yeah.
3: So the process can be 50, 60 days before you see it at the pump. So we calculated that California probably has right now, based on all the data that we had, which was pretty interesting. I'll get into that in a second. 9 days of immediate supply. That's gasoline right now. That they, you know, if everything
1: hold
3: stopped,
1: on, hold on one second. It that got garbled, but we've got to. I sort of made it so that all our brakes got jammed in one spot. We've got to take one more quick break, okay. And then we'll come back. But I want to do that number again because the signal broke. You are listening to We the People. You can find us at WeThePeopleRadio.us.

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0: Maybe we could get the Talking Heads to add something about gas lines to that song. They've got a pretty good list going so far. So go back to the stat you were quoting, please, on the volume.
1: Right, the volume. So James Rector and I and Joseph of Sylvia, our graduate assistant, calculated just last week based on all the EIA data we could get, along with transit data and maritime shipping data and what we knew about the refineries in South Korea and India in particular, calculated that California probably has about 9-10 days supply of gasoline immediately on hand. And then you have about another, 9 to 10 days, 15 days of what we call in transit or in process.
2: Right. That's what I was going to ask.
1: It's fuel that's coming over. Right. It's fuel that's coming over. It's not coming over in the quantities that it once was coming over, so we had to make adjustments for that. And then we went back and said, well, how much are the refineries producing? And so we looked at South Korea, and their production is down considerably. We looked at India. Their production is down considerably. And we said, all right, well, all things being equal, how much of that production would be coming to California? And so we factored that in. And when we factored all of that in, we began to see stress occurring because demand's not abating, right? Demand's current. So we began to see the stress beginning to really manifest itself around the middle of May.
2: Mm-hmm. Yeah, and that's barring any complications between now and then, like a total shutdown of oil flow to India or South Korea.
1: We're on kind of
2: a razor's edge as far as...
1: Yeah, we are.
2: Yeah.
1: We are. Our gasoline levels are pretty close to five-year lows. They're about 10-20% below historical norms. And then when we adjust for the reduction in imports and the refinery output of India and South Korea, our models indicate that our inventories are pretty close to 25-30% below normal right now. And so what that means is, you know, unless something... The event has already happened. So what it means is the following. The event has already happened. California has not felt the full effect of it yet.
2: Right.
0: Well, and if they saw...
3: And demand.
0: Say that again?
3: So, and demand's going to increase, and we're going into our summer blend, which with what our refineries are running at right now, they will be making less.
1: Right.
3: Right when this hits us, our demand typically starts going up. We head into the Memorial Day the holiday and into the summer, so demand's going to increase, and the summer blend is going to decrease the amount of volume of gasoline produced in the state on top of how much it's already been reduced.
1: So we think that sometime over the next 25 days, which would be between now and the middle of May, we'll start seeing gasoline imports drop sharply. I mean, through the floor. Even if the straits open up tomorrow, you'll still have that because the event has already happened. It's just we haven't felt it yet. It's a lagging effect. And then you marry that with our crude oil decline in our in-state production. It's not a very rosy picture for the state.
0: Man. Just absolutely crazy, and there's no indication that the legislature or the governor or anybody who has their finger on any buttons there will back off on the summer blend and the California secret sauce of gas and all that stuff to give us supply, right?
1: Well, keep in mind the governor's unofficial statement was we have 60 days supply, so
3: exactly.
1: You know, apparently, you know, he knows more than the rest of the world. you know, so, you
0: it's
1: know,
0: fun to be
1: just,
0: delusional.
1: You know, live in your own world, and you know that's what you get, right? But you know, the data indicates this type of trajectory, and you know, the E15 blend under AB30, that's not going to provide any solution to this. Okay, that's just a sideshow too. So our recommendation was, given this, you might want to consider, again, in the short term, could be for 30 days, 90 days, short term, suspend the LCSF blend. Start, you know, make it so that you can bring in, you know, the standard reformulated blend of gasoline that's used across the rest of the country, just in the short term. Because if you insist on using the special blend, then you run a significant risk of having real supply issues manifest themselves in right around Memorial Day when you least want them to hit.
0: Jeez. Huh. What could go wrong? And so any idea, I'm not familiar with how this kind of thing would be processed. You know, I know none of us have been to this exact party before, but how quickly could any of these executive orders, you know, turn anything around? If you had one, like if you could say, okay, do this one right now, and it would make the most impact, what would that be?
1: It would be right now. I would suspend the low carbon fuel standard,
0: okay,
1: and I would suspend the California special blend. That's the immediate
3: one. Immediately.
1: It would be for, you know, 30, 60, 90 days. It's not something that would last for years and years and years, right? But I think if you're looking at, if these numbers are correct, and we don't have any issues that they wouldn't be correct, okay, but they're models, and, you know, no model's perfect. Like, change an assumption, and, you know, the numbers change, right? But if we're looking, you know, the way we look at this, we're saying, look, you know, if I'm a policymaker, and I'm really worried about jet fuel, and I'm really worried about gasoline, and I'm worried about keeping the economy balanced, and I'm really concerned about national security, then I may want to consider this special blend as being number one. And then the next on the list, I would bring up our executive order suggestion to increase onshore production in Los Angeles, Ventura, Monterey counties, Santa Barbara County. Onshore production for that, and that would, you know, that would involve the federal government completely nullifying SB 1137, which is the setback rule, and things like that. So we'll see where this goes.
2: Increase the oil production, do we have the capability of refining it?
1: Well, that was one of the other executive orders that we identified. So we actually built a blueprint for Washington to consider with the Valero refinery. We said, look, here's one design you might want to consider with the Valero refinery. We could enter into an agreement with Valero, we being the United States federal government, to lease that asset for 7 to 10 years. Valero would operate it. The government would put money in it to bring it back up to speed. But the production out of that refinery would be directed towards U.S. military use into the state of Nevada.
2: Hmm. Okay. Well, it sounds like there might be some solutions if we can get the right people to act on it.
0: Wow. Any indication on whether or not they'll do it?
1: That I can't really comment on.
0: Okay.
1: I don't have that type of inside information. I can tell you that they've asked us to build out one of those executive orders to a greater level of specificity, but I'm not at liberty to tell you which one it is.
0: All right. Well, then we will force you all to come back and tell us at a later date.
1: Yeah, you're going to have to.
0: Fair warning. Fellas, we appreciate you coming on. Stan, Mike, we're going to talk to you on a different day, apparently, and 1 hour is definitely not enough.
4: I have one comment I'd like to before you go.
0: Fire.
4: We could be facing a crisis, and I don't like to cry wolf. But I personally have told my family to not let their gas tank get below a quarter tank and make sure that their pantry is full of groceries.
0: Good call.
4: I don't want another COVID. I don't want another COVID. I don't like crying wolf.
0: No.
4: It doesn't hurt to be prepared.
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6: News this hour from Town Hall. I'm Mary Rose. A man who opened fire near a White House security checkpoint is dead. It was the third incident of gunfire in the vicinity of President Trump in the past month. The man was near 17th Street and Pennsylvania Avenue when he pulled a weapon from his bag and began firing. Officers returned fire. The suspect died later at a hospital. A new income tracker is highlighting a sharp contrast in wage trends between the last two administrations. Correspondent Ken Moorman reports.
7: Data from the Unleashed Prosperity Committee shows incomes rising significantly faster during the first 16 months of President Trump's second term compared to notable declines of former President Biden. Analysts say recent pressures tied to the Iran conflict and higher oil prices have weighed on real wages, but there is optimism ahead. If oil drops back below $80 a barrel, experts expect incomes and overall affordability to rebound. Ken Lorman reporting.
6: President Trump says a deal with Iran, including opening the Strait of Hormuz, has been largely negotiated. He announced this on social media after talks with Israel and other allies. The deal, described as a memorandum of understanding, still needs finalization. Public policy expert Matthew Continetti says any potential agreement between the U.S. and Iran would need to be built on a few key foundational requirements.
8: The first is that Iran cannot exit this conflict with control over the Strait of Hormuz. That would be a victory for Iran. And then the second is we can't allow U.S. funds or U.S. permission for the regime to rebuild and rearm.
6: Continetti made his comments to the Salem Radio Network. More on these stories at townhall.com.
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6: As the stock market moves in one direction, it closed higher on Friday. Consumer attitudes go the other way, tumbling to an all-time low.
10: Wall Street goes back to work Tuesday with the Dow at a record high. The blue chip index gained 2.4% for the week. The S&P advanced 1%, the Nasdaq up roughly 0.5%. And while the stock market advances, the University of Michigan's Consumer Sentiment Index tumbled to a record low, 44.8, the lowest reading since the survey began back in 1952. The survey director says rising cost of living is top of mind for consumers. Rich Thomason reporting.
6: At least 19 people are hurt after a stampede at a South Carolina beach early this morning. It happened in Atlantic Beach, about 13 miles north of Myrtle Beach, just after 1 a.m. The annual Black Pearl Cultural Heritage and Bike Festival was happening at the time of the incident. Breaking news and analysis at townhall.com. Cocoa prices are going down and real chocolate is making a comeback.
11: Hershey is going back to the way things used to be. No more smaller bars, extra wafers, and chocolate alternatives. They're putting the cocoa back in, and others may follow suit, as a slump in bean prices since 2024 makes the traditional treats more profitable. A near 70% slide in cocoa futures from late 2024 promises lower shelf prices for consumers and a partial reversal away from chocolate alternatives made with too little cocoa to qualify as chocolate. I'm Bill Alexander.
6: Investigators are combing through a New York City shipyard trying to find the cause of a fire and explosion that killed one person and injured more than 30 firefighters and medical personnel. Officials say 36 people were injured, most of them firefighters and other first responders, and one civilian died in Friday's blast. More on these stories at townhall.com.
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0: He was the first, and he's still the best. For 30 years, Tom Gresham has been your trusted source on all things ballistic. New guns, Second Amendment, personal protection, be part of it. Call Tom Talk Gun. Now, here's Tom.
1: Yes, indeed. It is, in fact, me. I am live today. Yeah, I know we've been doing remote. We do a recorded show. We had Ryan fill in. I've been traveling. I've been having a good time. But, of course, it's all been about guns and going places and doing things and shooting guns and having a good time and looking at new guns and looking at old guns and learning new things. Been doing a lot of learning recently. I'll tell you about that. Training both in guns and other things. I just finished 3 days of training and flying airplanes in the backcountry in Idaho. It's kind of a lot of parallels I'll draw for you because I think there's some similar things when it comes to risk management and decision making. We'll talk a little bit about that. Of course, as always, it's your time to call in. You can call anytime you want to. 866-TALK-GUN or Tom Talk Gun. That's the magic number. I'm Tom Gresham. I'm your host. This is Gun Talk. Been doing this for 31 years now on the radio. And of course, we have thousands of videos we put out. You can find them over on YouTube and Facebook and, of course, our new network / channel, Shooting Sports Life, which you can get actually streaming on your own TV. Just add it on like you do Prime or Netflix or something like that. It's called Shooting Sports Life. A lot of things to talk about. It's just a lot of things going on we want to talk about. And I want to open it up for you, whether it's a question or a comment or something I said you disagree with, by all means, let's do that. Or if you just want to share a story about a gun you like that you took out and you shot, or maybe you took some friends out to the range and you had some fun with them. We're kind of sitting around the big old campfire here and having a good old time. So there you go. In the continuing culture war, when it comes to firearms and guns and gun rights, there are a lot of different fronts on this war. A lot of things going on, and some of them people don't recognize as being important when they actually are, because if you lose the culture war, you lose the Second Amendment. Now, I know people say, well, we got the Second Amendment. It's in the Constitution. Well, yeah, it is, until it's not. Is it possible to lose enough of the culture to where you lose the Second Amendment? Absolutely, without a doubt. It's why I'm always talking about what the news is doing, what the so-called journalists are doing when they're representing guns and the stories they tell and the lies they tell and the misrepresentations about self-defense with guns. And it goes on and on. And one of the areas where it's important and yet almost invisible is a lot of times what you don't see. So maybe not what you're seeing, but what you're not seeing out there. And joining me to talk about something that just happened to them, it's happened to others too, Greg Buckle joins us from Bighorn Armory. Greg, thank you for being with us. I appreciate you taking time out of your three-day weekend to join us here.
2: Tom, my pleasure to be with you again.
1: You bet. All right, so we know through several years of what's going on over on YouTube, YouTube is not a gun-friendly environment, although they allow, if you will, gun-centric channels, and you had a good YouTube channel going until just a few days ago, and then they just slammed you for it, didn't they?
2: They terminated us about 2 weeks ago for videos that had been on there for years.
1: What did they tell you? I mean, for those who don't know, when you're on YouTube, they have a process where they issue you a strike, and they have changed their rules as they go along, and then they use the new rules to go back and look at videos you posted 10 years ago and say, oh, that video from way back then violates the new rules. That's a strike against you. And it's almost like dealing with this entity that you can't even communicate with, isn't it?
2: Well, totally. They offer a process called reviewing, and you can appeal and all that fun stuff. And, you ask them, well, what did we do wrong? Tell us. We'll do our best to correct it. Never get an answer. They just go, it's a strike. Too bad. You're out.
1: Right. And it's not like you say, well, you got a timeout. No, they have wiped out your channel that you have spent years and years building and all of your followers on your channel, And it's just all gone overnight. Just like somebody in Singapore or Malaysia or someplace flipped a switch and it's just gone.
2: Absolutely. I can't even access the back end pages anymore. If I wanted to get my videos off, I couldn't. Now, thank God, after the first strike, I took all the videos off and copied them off. But if I hadn't done that, it'd all be completely gone because they won't even let me access the back end channel.
1: And so what happens, and obviously you're not the first person this has happened to. It's happened to a lot of gun tubers, a lot of people putting messages out. And as they change the rules, they'll say, well, you know, yeah, 2 years ago it was fine for you to pick up a gun. Now our policy is on live streaming videos, you can't touch a gun, you can't pick it up. And if you do, I mean, literally can't pick it up, that would be a strike against you. And it's hard to know what's going on. But Greg, if you would, talk about this, because people now, they don't see news about Bighorn Armor, your company, and your very cool guns. And it is just as though you disappeared. It's like you had all the signage on the road, and somebody came along overnight and took down all your signs, and now people can't find you.
2: That's essentially the truth. Fortunately, YouTube is not our only place, and we kind of expected this stuff because we had seen it happen to some affiliates or some friends of ours, gunblast.com. They got terminated late last year. Pretty much the same kind of deal. You know, it's all old videos. So we were kind of figuring YouTube was going to go away for us sooner or later, and it went away sooner. But we kind of planned for it, thank goodness.
1: If you would, tell people about Bighorn Armory.
2: Well, we make big bore lever guns and ARs, 50 caliber stuff, 500 Smith & Wesson, 460 Smith & Wesson, the line bar calibers. That's pretty much about it. But we make kind of bespoke guns. Our guns are a cut above the average gun. We use really nice wood and we hand polish everything. We do everything back the old school way that used to be done back in the late 1800s when you had skilled craftsmen all over. We have skilled craftsmen too. And we produce really pretty guns. Check them out.
1: You do, and they're gorgeous. And you will recognize, it's not something that modern manufacturers can do mass produced because it costs too much and you can't find enough people who could do the kind of hand work that you have to do on your guns.
2: That is true. I mean, we're fortunate that we're in Wyoming and it's a very gun-friendly state, and we probably have more gunsmiths in our area of Wyoming per capita than anywhere else in the world. we put an ad out for a gunsmith, and we get half a dozen responses right away. You couldn't get that in most places, and these guys are skilled guys. They're not rookies, so it's kind of fun.
1: And you're in Cody. It's not like you're in a major population base there.
2: Well, that's very true. But again, the culture here is a whole lot different than most places. It's a gun culture. Everybody has guns.
1: And, I wanted to make a point that people say, well, what's the big deal about having a 50 caliber, cartridge? People should run, if they can, run the numbers on the surface area of a 44 Magnum, which is really a .429. It's not a 44. It's a 430, really. Surface area of the bullet of that versus the surface area of a 500. And it is enormous. It is so much different. It hits so much harder. It's demonstrable and noticeable when you shoot something with that.
2: I can tell you, it's 34% bigger. I mean, 34%, it's like you don't think about it. Think about back in the day, guys that eat buffalo hunters, what did they use? They used 45 70s, 50 calibers. They used big stuff, and they'd shoot long distance. And, they were fairly slow-moving bullets because it's all black powder, but mm-hmm. they still penetrate. They penetrate like no tomorrow.
1: Yes.
2: And you go through it, and they were killing bison. Bison's one of the toughest animals on the planet. I mean, Cape buffaloes are probably a little tougher. Elephants are a little tougher. Our guns have taken those animals too. But bison, if you have a big bullet, you could take anything.
1: Yes.
2: And you don't have to worry about it. And you don't have to chase them either.
1: Well, the other thing is, if you have a big bullet, you don't have to have an expanding bullet. You can make it out of hard cast lead, and it just penetrates like crazy and makes a big hole while it does it.
2: Absolutely. I mean, it's a win-win situation. I use it as my deer gun. I download it considerably. But since I shifted to a big bore as a deer hunting rifle, I have not chased a deer. They've never taken more than three steps.
1: You know, and Greg, there's something else that people don't understand. When you shoot a deer with like a 500 Smith & Wesson using lead bullets, you actually tear up less meat than you do with a high-velocity expanding bullet, don't you?
2: That is very, very true. There's a very you could eat almost up to the wound.
1: Right. Well, Albert Key said you could eat right to the hole.
2: Yeah. A quarter-inch margin around that is questionable, but everything else is just fine.
1: Yep, there you go. Well, you make beautiful guns, and they are aspirational. If people said, boy, I'd love to have a really nice lever action, I say, you ought to go look at the Bighorn Armory. I mean, it's at a price point that's higher than what you're going to pay for the store-bought stuff a lot of times. But if you're looking for a gun that you can say, this is a bucket list item, and you make them.
2: Well, we do. And you know what? It's one other thing to consider. We think, you buy a Bighorn Armory gun, you're buying it for several generations down the road because they're still going to be using it because it's going to work. They don't break.
1: Well, YouTube's not going to hurt you because you make good stuff and the word keeps getting out there. But I did want you to tell the story. Greg, I appreciate it, and I appreciate your time today.
2: Tom, it was my pleasure indeed, and it was a wonderful time to talk to you. And have a wonderful Memorial Day.
1: All right, you have a great time, too. All right, thank you, sir. All right, we are open lines now. If you want to join us, anything on your mind you want to talk about, let's do it. We

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2: Black Hills Ammo is now loading a 300 PRC round with a high BC Hornady 225 grain ELD match projectile. The 300 PRC design eliminated the unnecessary belt of the 300 Winchester Magnum and increased the body diameter. The result is increased powder capacity and a nearly 150 feet per second velocity increase to 2800 FPS. The 300 PRC 225 ELD match provides superior capability on distant targets. 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

0: All right, back with you here. 866 Talk Gun or Tom Talk Gun to get you in here. I'm Tom Gresham. You can check us out over on YouTube. You've got Gun Talk over there. But you know, we actually have more viewers for our videos on Facebook, of all things. Look for Gun Talk or Gun Talk Media. And we just, I got to brag on the folks down in Louisiana. It's a small crew in terms of number of people, but they outperform a lot of companies that have several times more employees. Just hit 1 million followers on Facebook, which is huge. And honestly, I will tell you, we saw what was going on at YouTube some years ago and started making a transition and putting a lot more into Facebook and other platforms. And no, Rumble's not really an alternative. I know everybody says, well, put it on Rumble. Yeah, there's not many people there, really. And so we're really working Facebook. And, of course, we've created our own network, our own channel. You can put it on your smart TV. It's called Shooting Sports Life. You can just look it up, shootingsportslife.com, and figure out how to get that on your TV. And that's not streaming where you click on different videos. It's actually like a regular old-style TV channel where there's shows running all the time. You just turn it on and catch whatever's running, and then there's the next show, the next show, the next show. And it's all about guns and shooting and competition and hunting and things like that. So fun stuff. But anyway, the folks down in Louisiana are doing great work. Of course, we have Range Ready Studios there. I'm looking right now. Got some classes coming up May 30. We got Essential Pistol Skills, basically getting you started with your pistol. And then we have Essential Pistol and Carbine Skills. And then right after that, we have the Diagnostic Pistol Instructor, which is a serious class. You will come away very much improved. And, yeah, we don't charge as much as some of these other big schools. But I think you get world-class training there. Well, I know you do. So take a look at RangeReadyStudios.com. All right, let's go grab Ray on line 3 out of Brewster, New York. Hello, Ray. You're on Gun Talk. What's up?
1: Well, Tom, I have, I guess you can call it a range report. It started at a range. I was in Danbury, Connecticut. They have a 50-yard range, 25-yard range, and there was this guy with a very hefty pistol, SW 27 4-inch. Now, that's not a featherweight. And everybody else was having trouble with their belts and their whole

0: this guy, not a bit. And I watched him once. I said, where did you get that belt? So he wrote down the company name, K-O-R-E Essentials, Core Essentials.
1: Oh, yeah. Oh, yeah, yeah.
0: I swear to God, I would hate to get whipped with one of these things. And it's so hard. I had to use tin snips that normally go right through sheet metal, and I had to fight with this belt to cut it down to size. But once I got it set up, and I said, this thing doesn't shift, doesn't slide, doesn't sag, doesn't pull, doesn't do nothing. I said, now I understand what you've been preaching for all these years.
1: All these years I've been saying, get a good gun belt. It made such a difference. You can carry a big, heavy gun, and it's not uncomfortable, right?
0: Not at all. No, I mean, he looks fine with that with that big Smith. I mean, my 1911 rides in it like it's a feather.
1: It's funny, don't you find people say, well, I have a wide belt. And they go, yeah, I've got a wide belt. But it's this flimsy, thin, wide belt, and somehow they think they have something adequate. And then when you first actually use a real, no kidding, made-for-the-purpose gun belt, it's like somebody turned on the lights, and you're going, oh, now I get it.
0: Oh, yes. Now I'm preaching the gospel. What do you think, Tom?
1: Now, you know what? Now you have the problem that I have. You get to try to explain to people why they need a better belt, and they say, well, I already have a belt. And it's kind of hard to explain to people until they experience it. Once they experience it, you don't have to tell them anymore, but you know, you become the person out there who's the evangelist trying to preach the message. Well, good luck with that. Great range report. Thank you, sir. I appreciate that. Let's grab Russ on, too. He's out of Mississippi. Hey, Russ, you're on Gun Talk.
2: Hey, how are you?
1: I got great.
2: I got a question about...
1: Yeah, go ahead.
2: I read a good article in Guns Magazine a couple weeks ago about an individual named Buckskin Bill.
1: Mm-hmm.
2: And I was very intrigued. It was an excellent article, and it, you know, he was just a very fascinating person. I got looking online about more articles for him. I saw where your father had written had gone and visited out there at his compound and wrote a big article on him. I just wanted to ask, did you ever get to meet him or know anything about him? Or
1: I did not meet Buckskin Bill. His real name was Sylvan Hart. He was quite the character. Actually, I flew over his place 2 days ago. I was out doing some training, flying in the backcountry, and we went over Buckskin Bill's place. But people could look it up. But Buckskin Bill was fascinating. Lived on the Salmon River, the main Salmon River in Idaho. And Dad actually did a video with him, or about him, for his TV show. And if you're floating the river there, and a lot of people do the rafting trips, and they stop there, and they've got a little museum and all that, and they show a little video on VHS tape about Buckskin Bill, and who in the world is it? It's my dad. And his video that they're showing in the middle of nowhere in Idaho. If you look up Buckskin Bill, for anybody else that's interested, he was a fascinating guy, built his own guns, lived out in the middle of nowhere, as a lot of people did. I don't know what his backstory was, but... a lot of people out in the backcountry here, this is as far as they could run, and they just kind of turn their back, and this is where they're going to live. It reminds me a lot of Alaska that way. All right, 866-TALK-GUN or Tom Talk Gun. Get you in here. We're open lines. Give me a holler. We'll talk about guns.

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4: All right, back with you, Tom Gresham, 866-TALK-GUN, or Tom Talk Gun, either way, same number, just different ways of saying it. Let's see, Zan called in out of North Carolina. Hello, Zan. You've got a story about a critter you shot.
5: Yeah, Tom, how you doing, man? I listen to you every Sunday. We've had I'm not much of a killer, but we've had a raccoon nuisance problem for the beginning of this coming warm season, and I ended up trapping one the other night, and instead of losing the fight with a pair of gloves, I decided to off him with a .22 long rifle revolver, and I put two in him and right out of the gate, and he went down. But when I cleaned him, the slugs, I mean, that's point blank with a .22 long rifle, probably 6-inch barrel, and they didn't even go through the second side of the skin, and it was about a shoulder or neck shot is where I took him out. Huh. And I was surprised to see that slug still inside the raccoon's body. So you're talking about a tough animal.
4: Well, they are tough. And, of course, a .22 sometimes will penetrate well. I mean, what you're describing is something that we kind of know, is that you never know exactly what's going to happen. We say, well, I've got whatever it is, a 30-06 or 6.5 Creedmoor, and that'll take care of it. Well, it does until it doesn't, and that's why we're always ready to shoot a critter again. But in your case, I'm kind of with you. It's like you're thinking, man, probably should have gone all the way through that animal, just point-blank range like that.
5: I would have thought, because I was worried about knocking a piece of wire out on my live trap on the other side. But no, the slugs didn't even go completely through the animal.
4: I'll be darned. Have you, talking about your raccoon problem, have you had any evidence so far of rabies?
5: No, we have not. And we've got acreage that we deem as a wildlife sanctuary. I don't hunt, and primarily I just don't. And we don't let anybody hunt the acreage. It's just, we just let the animals live there. I'm an animal lover. I eat animals, don't get me wrong, but, and the raccoon stew is really good.
4: Yeah, I understand. But, yeah, because I mean, we had a problem when I was in Louisiana. I mean, we had a rabid raccoon in the backyard. I mean, it was clearly kind of just stumbling around, and typically what happens is the back legs start to go out on them, and it was very clear what was going on. I said, you know, we got kids, dogs, and everything else in the neighborhood, so I took my .22 out and shot it and took care of it, and then, of course, handled it with a shovel. I wasn't going to pick that thing up because it was, I had no doubt whatsoever it had rabies.
5: Right, exactly. And I wasn't going to lose the fight with a pair of gloves, so I just went and took him out, you know.
4: No, that's
5: and
4: smart.
5: No, this animal did not have rabies at all. He's really smart and astute and slick.
4: Yeah.
5: So
4: yeah,
5: I had to trap him before I shot him.
4: Yeah, and you know the deal. They will get habituated. They will come right in. They will become a real nuisance. So sometimes you just have to do it, even if that's not what you want to do. You just have to. I appreciate the call, sir, and good info, but... Yeah, who knows what any particular load's going to do. I mean, I had a cop tell me about a guy who got shot right in the chest with a .44 Magnum. The guy stood up out of his chair after getting shot, went out, got in his car, and drove about 50 yards before he ran into a telephone pole and died with a .44 Magnum. You're thinking, well, that doesn't make any sense. Well, no, it really doesn't. You never know exactly what's going to happen. It's why... we train to shoot until there's no threat, which kind of brings me to the first of a number of stories I'm going to tell today, because I had a great time out at Gunsight. It is a wonderful place. I mean, I love what we do at Range Ready. It's a different kind of thing. If you want to learn to shoot, Range Ready is a great place for that. If you want to learn how to fight with a gun, Gunsight does a great job with that. It's two different things, okay? This was the Jeff Cooper Memorial or Commemorative class. All 1911s, iron sights, leather holsters. So no red dots. You know, the only concession was there were some 9mm along with the 45s. That's fine. This is and this was being the 50th year of Gunsight. It was a special class. And so the top rangemasters there wanted to teach it. And so we had the very best of their instructors or rangemasters there. These are the thrones we had for our class, the three instructors. Unbelievable amount of experience in law enforcement with the stories that go along with it. Because I always say cops have the greatest stories because they're dealing with people. And people make for interesting stories. But they didn't tell a lot of war stories. They just sprinkled them in when... it was appropriate to make a point. Why are we doing things this way? Because they have procedures. It's not like just, well, aim out there and shoot. No, there's a certain procedure of a way to get your gun out of the holster. A five-step move. 1, 2, 3, 4, 5 to get the sights onto target. And then when you're putting the gun back in the holster, you back it up. 5, 4, 3, 2, 1. Here's why we do that. Okay, here's why we go to low ready when we're moving through a building. Because there are cameras everywhere. And you don't get to point your gun at people who don't deserve to have a gun pointed at them. And you can get charged with a crime when you're clearing a house or going through a place for pointing your gun at somebody who's not a threat to you. And there are cameras everywhere. So they really emphasize going to low ready, keeping that gun like 45 degree angle down when you're moving through. And they said, look, all these TV shows, how often have you heard me say that everything in TV shows and on movies with guns is wrong? And you'll be pretty close to being right all the time with that one. And they said, you'll see SWAT, military, whatever, they're walking through these, you know, buildings with their ARs, their M4s up, you know, on their shoulders and aiming at everything and going, yeah, no, you don't get to do that. You don't get to point your gun at people who don't deserve to have a gun pointed at them. That's assault. So we really worked on that. They worked on that a good bit with us. We worked on headshots a fair amount. Quick draw, making shots, or taking your time. And they spent a lot of time talking about that. They talked about hostage situations or rescue shots, they called them. They said, you know, when somebody's holding somebody, they've got a gun or a knife to somebody, and they're holding them in front of them like a shield, that person thinks he has all the power. And they said, actually, he has no power. Because if he shoots that person, his shield's gone. He has no power at that point. And further, and this is where you get into the thinking game, and that's the one of the things I really like about this, is you say, oh, okay, let me ponder that. And they said, they will explain it to you a certain way. He said, look, you have a lot of time. You're not in a hurry. Like, your guy's got a gun to somebody's head or a knife. You can actually talk to them and keep moving forward slowly to close the distance so you know you can make the shot. And then and keeping the gun low, low ready. And then when it's time, you just raise your gun up. And when the bad guy figures out, oh, I think he's going to shoot me, and maybe decides to swing the gun or a knife towards you, he's way behind the curve. You're much further ahead. And you can just take the shot. And you just press the trigger and do it the way you've been practicing. He told a story that really made an impression on me. And had this officer who, I hope I remember it correctly, he had been to gun sight, but he was a trained up guy, former Marine, really knew his stuff. And they were called out. He had two uniformed officers with him. And this bad guy had domestic dispute deal. He had two infants, like little, really young infants, holding them by the neck, both of them. And he said, I will shake them and break their necks and kill both of them. So this is the kind of people you're dealing with sometimes. And said this trained up officer just kept moving a little closer, a little closer, a little closer with his gun out, but not pointed at him already. And then he said to the other two officers, get ready to catch the babies. And then he made the shot. You just do what you got to do. How do you know you can do that? Well, you know you can do that because you practice it. You've gotten the training. You spent the time. You've put not a few boxes of ammo downrange. You've put thousands of rounds downrange. And maybe more important than that, not just throwing rounds downrange, but working on specific things. Can you make that headshot into an IDPA target at 3 yards, at 5 yards, at 7 yards, every time? Every time. You got to treat it like it's the most important shot you'll ever take in your life, because it will be. And how do you make that happen? Well, you don't get in a hurry. You know, you heard of the failure drill or the Mozambique drill where you do two to the body, one to the head. Okay, great. So you just bang, bang. But look, if you put two shots into the bad guy and he's not impressed with what you're doing, he's not putting a lot of attention into your efforts, and you come up to the head and the head's still there, which means he's still in the fight, which means you really, really need to make this shot. Whether he's wearing body armor, or he's hopped up on drugs, or he is such a wackadoodle mental case that bullets to his torso aren't really affecting him, you know you have to make this shot. And the tendency is to say, I got to shoot fast. No, you have to shoot good. You have to shoot well. You have to put a good shot on target. Because that's the only way you're going to stop this mess. And remember, the only reason you're using a gun in self-defense is to stop a fight. You can call the fight an attack or whatever you want to do it, but you're basically there to stop a fight. And at that point, what I learned some years ago from people who, as we say, go places and do things and shoot bad guys, is it's bang, bang, exhale, press for the headshot. Exhale, press. Now, it may be a fairly quick bang, but it's a little pause. You're forcing enough of a pause to make sure everything is where it's supposed to be, and you're not yanking the trigger, you're pressing the trigger. And the press is everything. My story for you. My friend Brad, who you've heard me talk about here, He went to the class with me. Brad's a really good shot. He shot a lot of competition. But he hadn't done stuff the gun sight way. And, oh, a couple of days in, he's getting pretty frustrated. It's like, oh, man, can I do this? And they're just correcting their grip and correcting this and doing this. And then it's like, okay, just follow the procedure. Follow the procedure. And he figured it out. And we get to the very last day, day five, and they do a shoot-off. It's a man-on-man, or in this case, shooter-on-shooter. You line up two lines, and you move in advance, and you shoot against somebody, and then the loser goes out, and the winner stays in, and he keeps going and going until you get down to the last two shooters. Well, a couple of stories about that. I was doing really well, and I was on my way to making the final shoot-off until I go bang, bang, click. What's that loud sound? That's that click thing. So I do a tap rack in the middle of this very quick stage. And in slow motion, I see this loaded round come out of the gun and fall on the ground. I think, well, that's weird. And I lost that part of the ladder. I didn't make my way up because when we picked up the round, and I was buying inexpensive ammo, bulk ammo, the primer was in backwards. Hey, there's no alibis. As we say, big boy rules. And I should have checked the ammo. I'm scooping up loose ammo from a big old bucket and stuff it in magazines. I didn't look at it. But it sure made an impression on me. For competition, and especially for self-defense, I'm going to look at every round when I put it in my magazine, when I put it in my gun, because my life depends on it. So it cost me the shoot-off. So anyway, Brad is working his way through the ladder. He's a good shot. He's a really good shot. And he gets to the final. I mean, it's two shooters. Who's going to win the shoot-off? Who's going to be the final? And you got to knock down two steel targets on your side, do a reload, and then knock down one to finalize it to win. And Brad just goes, bang, bang, knocks him down, two steel targets, does his reload. And the other guy is just right there with him, and so Brad's going to shoot a little faster to get on the target. And I've got the video of it, and it's like, bang, bang, bang, and he's just shooting all around the steel target, and the guy next to him just goes bang and knocks down the steel target on his side and wins. And Brad said he was pounding on that trigger like a three-year-old with a new drum set. But, you know, sometimes those lessons stick with you. He's still grumbling about it, and of course, he knows better, and he knows he could press the trigger, and he would have won it. But he started hammering that trigger. And that's why we go practice this stuff all the time. It, you know, I kept telling myself while I was shooting the stage, you know, press, press, reload, press. Not shoot, not hit. For me, I need the word press. It helps me manipulate the trigger correctly or the best I can. So while it was disappointing for him, it's kind of fun to watch. I got to tell you, I got a weird sense of humor. I get that. And he is out there working on it right now. He's practicing. He says, because next time he says, first of all, he said about, let's see, lunch on Thursday. He said, yeah, I'm coming back. I said, yeah, okay. You got it figured out now. Everybody comes back. And you go back and take the same class, the 250 class. One of the instructors says, yeah, he says, I go back and take the 250 class all the time. He says, because everything else is just the 250 going faster in different situations. But what you really need to know is in that five-day 250 class. Good stuff. So there you go. Press. Get on that trigger and press it. And when you need to go faster, just shoot better, because you can't miss fast enough to win, whether it's competition or a gunfight. Simple as that. 866-TALK-GUN or Tom Talk Gun. That'll get you in here. I'm Tom Gresham. This is Gun Talk.
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Boss, I can just shoot him. Well, you can. You can shoot anybody. Not saying it's legal. Not saying it's smart. But he's in my house. Yeah, it could be your neighbor got drunk. Got mistaken about which house he was in. His key wouldn't work. He's ticked off. He kicks in the door, figuring, it's my door, I'll fix it later. Yeah, you could shoot him. Do you want to? Well, you know, jury will let me off. Well, that may not be the whole issue. You got moral issues. You got legal issues. You got civil issues. You also got the issue, do you want to shoot your neighbor? Well, what should I do about that? Well, yeah, what's my default answer, right? Get training. Have a light on your gun. Yeah, but if you have a, I know, I've always heard all that stuff. Yeah, but if you have a light on your gun, you give away your position. You know what? If they're in your house and you're trying to figure out what it is, shine your light on them. It's okay. You need to identify what's going on there. You can't shoot them without identifying what's going on. And maybe by shining a light on whatever that thing is, that person, if it's a person, you find out it's not something you should be shooting. Should you have a light on your gun or should you have a flashlight? Yes, probably both. Why both? Well, if you're using your gun as a flashlight to see what's out there, then you're pointing your gun at everything you're shining your light at. Now, yeah, there are techniques where you don't do that. And, you know, you can get training on low light activities and go to a 45 degree ready position and shine light. Yeah. I know all that. Okay. Most people are going to point their gun at things to use their gun as the flashlight. Having a flashlight's a good thing. You can scan with a flashlight and not be pointing a gun out there. Well, you know, if he does this, how about working on the idea that I'm going to try to avoid all of this? I posted something that one of the range masters said. He says, look, when you start carrying a gun, you can't flip people off anymore. You can't honk at them in traffic. You can't get into arguments. It was amazing what people said. What? Are you saying that when I start carrying a gun, I lose my free speech rights? What you should lose is the inclination to start an incident that could end up with somebody being shot. How about avoid the situation? Because trust me, if you get into a shooting, nobody wins. You're not going to win. Even if you shoot somebody and you get off legally, trust me when I tell you, you don't win. Yeah, we'll pick that up on the backside. Also, we got a gathering of gun rights activists coming up next week. I want to tell you about people who get together and say, what's the strategy? How are we going to win? What are we going to do? You want to hear this. Besides that, you know what? You can call in with your range reports. Give me a shout right now at Tom Talk Gun. We'll be right back.

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1: In 1957, Colonel Jeff Cooper founded Gunsight Academy, turning pistol craft from a hobby into a disciplined combat science. He distilled chaos

0: into four rules: the color code of awareness, the modern technique of the pistol, large caliber stopping power, and the mantra, a pistol is what you use to fight your way to a rifle you shouldn't have left behind. Known for his love of the 1911 45 caliber pistol, Cooper also embraced other guns and calibers. Thousands, cops, soldiers, and armed citizens passed through his Arizona ranges, learning to move, shoot, and think under stress. Decades later, every tactical training course still echoes his principles. Because of Cooper, self-defense ceased to be reaction. It became controlled, decisive action. One man changed how the world carries courage.
1: Put all your gear on that you carry, and then roll around on the ground. 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All your gear that's on the ground, that's what you're not going to have in a fight.
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0: Here's a shooting tip that's guaranteed to work. 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Once you master pressing the trigger rather than yanking it, you'll improve your shooting tremendously. Stop worrying about the sights. Think trigger. You'll shoot better.
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0: 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The Browning Auto 5, the first successful semi-automatic shotgun, and the immortal M2 50 caliber machine gun. He pioneered short recoil operation, Colt 1900, 1911, gas operation, the BAR, and the tilting barrel lock still used in nearly every modern semi-auto pistol, Winchester lever actions, Colt revolvers, Remington pumps, and FN's high power all carry his DNA. 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One Utah farm boy armed the...
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0: we're still talking about guns around here. I'm Tom Gresham. Well, it's called Gun Talk, so what do you think we're going to be doing around here? We talk about guns. Well, and the Second Amendment and advocacy, of course. We talk about all of that. If you have a gun you want to tell me about, or maybe a question to ask, maybe you just have been thinking about buying your first gun, and you're not sure how to go about it or what you need, by all means, give me a call. We'll talk it through. You know the old saying, there are no stupid questions? That's not true. There are some. But we can help you. They're not going to be stupid questions today, okay? We'll help you out with that. Give me a call, 866-TALK-GUN or Tom Talk Gun. Joining us right now is Holly Sullivan from the Citizens Committee for the Right to Keep and Bear Arms. Holly, I'm glad that you are here. What is this event you got going next week?
1: Hey, Tom. So thankful for having me on. So we actually have a first-of-its-kind conference coming up next weekend, Saturday, May 30th, in Chicopee, Massachusetts. So this is the New England Firearms Advocacy Conference. And we have an all-star lineup of legislators, attorneys, Second Amendment groups, and it's really bringing New England together in a way that's never happened before.
0: What's the idea behind it? Who's going and what are they going to get out of this?
1: Yeah, absolutely. So attendees, literally, it can be anybody. It can be you can be a gun owner, you could not be a gun owner, just believe in the Second Amendment, maybe want to learn more about what's going on in 2A advocacy. Here in New England, we live pretty deep behind the blue curtain here, as I like to call it. I'm here in Connecticut, and we are a pretty anti-Second Amendment state. And we are hosting the conference in Massachusetts, which, of course, is also a very anti-Second Amendment state. And I think part of the message there is that we're willing to go where the fight is. It's not enough to just do it in the places where those Second Amendment rights are respected. We really have to be fighting the fight on the ground. And Chicopee is absolutely the perfect place for it. Anybody who's driving distance, or if you want to hop on a plane at this point, you certainly can. Some people are. But we've got folks coming from all across New England, the tri-state area, coming in to really start doing a deep dive into Second Amendment challenges here in New England. We have legislators coming from various states. We've got senators. We've got House representatives. We're going to hear from 5 or 6 different attorneys throughout the day. It is really a jam-packed, deep dive into the Second Amendment problems in New England, what to look out for, what are our victories, what's working, what's not. And most importantly, and what I'm most excited about, is how do we start making progress together? How do we break down barriers, get out of our silos, and start talking to our neighbors in our neighboring states about how we can start to move the needle the other direction?
0: It sounds like it's kind of a small version of the Gun Rights Policy Conference where people get together and say, okay, what are you guys doing over there that's working? What have you run into over there? We can learn from you. And in terms of the people who attend this, what do they get out of it is figuring out what actually works, how to win, and what does winning look like? Because, and you know, Holly, a lot of the folks, unfortunately, on our side, sometimes they're enthusiastic, but not really politically savvy about what really works. And it's not enough to say, hey, we've got the Second Amendment and we're right. Well, those two things are true, but you can be right and continue to lose. And sometimes in these blue states, that's what's been going on.
1: Absolutely. And you're spot on when you're talking about Gun Rights Policy Conference. So, as I'm sure you know, Gun Rights Policy Conference is hosted by two organizations, the Second Amendment Foundation and the Citizens Committee for the Right to Keep and Bear Arms. These two organizations are both chaired by Alan Gottlieb. And so we are the Citizens Committee for the Right to Keep and Bear Arms that is hosting this conference, New England Firearms Advocacy Conference. And I think part of the amazing thing about this is that we're taking that really high-level content that you get at GRPC and bringing it locally so that the average person has access to it. And one of the wonderful things about New England is it's very drivable. We've got 6 states where we're kind of jammed in together, so it's very accessible to everybody here. I mean, you know, I get it. Northern Mainers may have a little bit of a hike, but for the vast majority of the population of New England, Chicopee, Massachusetts is dead in the center where everybody can easily get there via highway. So really, yes, you're exactly right. We're taking that concept and making it more locally accessible.
0: Holly, in my head, I'm seeing a person who's in that area who believes in the Second Amendment, wants to do something about the Second Amendment, and whether he or she have voiced it, they're saying to themselves, yeah, but I really don't know anything about this. I don't know what to do. You know, this person could go to this conference and sit there and not say a word. You're not going to be put on the spot of what are you doing, and just absorb and just learn and go, oh, okay, there are some things that I individually can be doing to help with the process.
1: Absolutely. And we're going to have all of the players from their state in the room. So if you don't yet know how to make a difference, this is the perfect opportunity to have a moment to introduce yourself or whatever it is, because we'll come to you and say, hey, thanks for being here. Like, what's your interest? And they may say, well, you know, maybe they're from the free state of New Hampshire, but they don't like the direction that their legislature is starting to go. Or maybe they're in Maine and they recently saw what it's like to get these bad bills. Same goes for Vermont. You know, Vermont, we kind of assume here in Connecticut, Vermont is very free to us, but, you know, folks from Vermont are seeing some bad bills for the very first time. This is really an opportunity to make those connections, and every single state will have representation in that room as far as what's happening in your state legislature, what's happening in the Second Amendment world, in your local area, and how to be a part of it.
0: And for the person who's sitting there in Florida or Mississippi or Missouri saying, okay, well, why do I care about that? Here's why you care. Is because what happens in California and what happens in New England oozes out like slime to the rest of the country. And if you stop it there, it makes a difference. And let me ask you, Holly, I mean, I love what the concept of this. In essence, it's like a regional gun rights policy conference. Is there talk yet, and I know this is very early on because you're just starting this one, but is there talk about maybe taking this to other regions of the country?
1: There absolutely is, and it's already in the works. So we do, we have folks that are flying in from this, to this conference from San Diego, from Arizona. We've got gentlemen coming up from Georgia. We've got coming from Ohio. And this is really the exciting direction that Citizens Committee is going, is taking this really important information and getting it out to the local area. So that is exactly what we're working on. New Jersey is very fired up about it, and bringing this conference out to different regions. And I think you're going to see a lot more coming out of the Citizens Committee for the Right to Keep and Bear Arms.
0: To me, this is the answer to people who say, I would love to help, but I don't know how. This is the one where they say, okay, this is how, this is who you work with, this is who you join, this is what it takes. Just put your toe in the water, we'll take you the rest of the way.
1: That's exactly right, and it's really the most welcoming group of people. Anybody who's in our community, in the Second Amendment community, knows that you'll be welcomed with open arms, and how can we help you, and let's chat and keep in touch. And it's just the most wonderful group of all American people just doing what they can to fight the good fight.
0: And this is coming up next Saturday, right?
1: It is, yes. Yeah. So it's Saturday, May 30th. It's 9 to 4:30 in Chicopee, Massachusetts. And there are still general admission tickets available. So I would encourage folks to please buy them in advance so we can give the venue the opportunity to get an adequate headcount for food. But your $25 admission to this conference gives you a pastry breakfast, coffee throughout the day, and we're going to feed you lunch. So you really can't go wrong for $25, and I'm very grateful for our sponsor at USCCA that's helped make that possible, for $25 to come in and get a full immersive day, including food throughout the day.
0: Where did they sign up?
1: Yeah, super easy. So the Citizens Committee for the Right to Keep and Bear Arms is simply ccrkba.org and then /FAC, which stands for Firearms Advocacy Conference. If that's too much to remember, just do a simple Google New England Firearms Advocacy Conference. It will pop right up right there. And if folks are interested, I would really encourage them to purchase tickets either today on Sunday or tomorrow on Monday. We'd love to have our head count into the venue for Tuesday.
0: There you go. The Citizens Committee for the Right to Keep and Bear Arms, ccrkba.org. Holly, thank you so much. A great idea. I love seeing the idea that this is going to move around the country. This is a great concept.
1: Thanks so much, Tom.
0: All right. You take care. Have yourself a great weekend. All right, we're open lines for you now. 866-TALK-GUN, Tom Talk Gun, either one works. Give me a holler. I'm Tom Gresham. This is Gun Talk.
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6: 250 years of American liberty. Ruger is honoring that milestone with firearms worthy of the moment. The 250th Anniversary Series, distinctly marked with made in the 250th year of American liberty. Each limited production model echoes Ruger's legendary 1976 bicentennial line while celebrating the freedoms the Second Amendment has safeguarded for generations. From the iconic 10/22 to the LCP Max, the Super Wrangler to the American Rifle Gen 2, these aren't just guns.

Well, we were just talking about gun-unfriendly states, and then last week we get this story comes out. Ruger Firearms, headquartered in Southport, Connecticut,

honestly. They've been in Connecticut from the founding, from the beginning. And yet, maybe I shouldn't have been, because Connecticut has to become rabidly anti-Second Amendment. Viciously. I mean, to the point of saying they're going to ban Glocks and everything's like a Glock, including the Ruger RXM. We'll see how that goes in the courts. But I guess they probably just got to the point where the political environment was just so ugly that they couldn't stay there. Ruger has plants in Newport, New Hampshire, Prescott, Arizona, Earth City, Missouri, and Hebron, Kentucky. And, of course, North Carolina is a good state. It doesn't have permitless carry. It's not perfect. Who knows? Maybe the Ruger influence can make a difference there as well. So that's kind of interesting. We have seen a number of gun companies move. Smith & Wesson moving down to Tennessee from Massachusetts. Some other companies have moved. Heck, Magpul moved several years ago. And it's interesting because the governors or the legislature, whoever it is, let himself say, well, they're not going to move. It costs them too much to move. Then they realize, well, no, actually, they just left. And then, of course, they come back and say, well, that's fine. Goodbye. Who cares? Well, they do care because they took a lot of jobs with them. But weirdly enough, their agenda, their narrative is more important to them than having people have good paying jobs in their state. So there you go. That's what's going on with Ruger. All right. So I did two things the last couple of weeks that I'm able to connect in my mind and wouldn't seem like they're connected, maybe. I did the 250 class, the Jeff Cooper commemorative 250 class at Gunsight. It's 5 days of firearms instruction. And then this week, I did 3 days of training, or I was the student, doing backcountry flying here in Idaho. That is, flying in the mountains, through the canyons, landing at little bitty airstrips out in the middle of nowhere, little gravel strips where there are no roads, and trying to figure out, how do you get into here? How do you fly through this river? How do you fly? I mean, it's like a Star Wars approach, flying through a canyon, through almost like a tunnel, and getting some good instruction. And in the process, I mean, I loved it. It was great fun. Because I love flying. It's like my other turning money into noise activity, guns and airplanes. I don't do boats. I've done a lot of boats. I grew up in boats. I have the best boats in the world right now. My friends have boats, and they say that we don't run our boats enough. You know where the keys are. Just take our boats anytime you want. Okay, cool. That'll work. It's kind of like other people's ammo. Other people's boats works really well for me, too. So I get to do that. But, yeah, I fly old airplanes. As I tell people, I drive old cars so that I can fly an old airplane. That's fine. But the risk analysis was similar between the guns and the airplanes thing of doing things. Say, okay, I know that I recognize the danger here. When you are flying in the backcountry, you got nothing but rocks and trees under you, and some places there's no good place to put a plane down if you had to. You are mitigating risk. I was thinking about that round I had where I had the reversed primer that cost me the shoot off. At least I'm going to say it cost me the shoot-off. See, in my mind, I can say, well, I was going to win that. Now, I may not have won it, but that's okay. I can blame it on the primer, right? But, you know, think about this. Inspecting your ammo every single round that you use for self-defense or for competition is not unlike doing a pre-flight on an airplane. You walk around, you check it, you check the oil, you check the gas, you check all the important stuff. Because this is important, and in the case of a self-defense gun or an airplane, you could end up dead if you do it wrong. Okay, this is really important. That's why we have procedures. That's why we have checklists. That's why we have a certain way that we draw the gun. That's why we have a certain way that we put the gun back into the holster. We have a certain way that we move, that we, you know, when we shoot, we stay on the sights. So just in aviation,

I've heard it said a lot. And we have a lot of regulations. They're called the FARs, the Federal Aviation Regulations. And people have said, look, all the FARs are written in blood because they are a result of accidents. And we figured out what happened, and we came up with a regulation to try to address that. And in a way, you think about what we do with guns, self-defense guns. A lot of the procedures that we use, if you go get good training, are the same thing. They are a result of examining what worked and what didn't, what went wrong. How do we address that? How can we be better at this? It's just, I don't know, I find the parallels very interesting. So, it's a lot of it's mindset. And we talk about that a fair amount. It's like getting your head right. Getting your head right is trying to avoid the situation. Don't, you know, what do we say? The best way to win a gunfight is to not be there. Just, how about, just don't be there when this thing goes down. And how do you achieve that? Well, you ramp up your awareness. You're looking around. We talked about having that code word. We've talked about that on the show here for years, for your family. You have this word, the one that one of the instructors said, he said, our family word we came up with, he said, I'll let the kids choose it. It was broken arrow, something that's not going to come up in a conversation. If one of the members of our family says broken arrow, we need to go to the parking lot right now. Nobody says why, what's going on, what are you talking about, nope. Yes, put down your fork, let's go. Stand up, we're walking out the door right now. We'll discuss it once we get out there, but we got to go. Broken arrow. Dad, we need to go to the car right now. Okay, cool. It buys time. In the 10 seconds or 30 seconds, it buys you maybe enough to get you away from whatever it is that's going down. And maybe there's nothing going down. Maybe you just saw something that looked a little weird and funky, going, I don't like that. I don't know what's going on over there. I don't want to be here when this thing gets sorted out. And maybe you come back in 2 minutes, and it's not a thing at all. But it's a part of the mindset of being aware, not staring at your phone when you're walking through a parking lot, for heaven's sakes. If you have to do something on your phone somewhere, back up and put your back against a wall so people can't sneak up behind you while you're staring at this thing in front of you. It's like, well, I never would have thought of that. Yes, I know. That's why we talk about it here. What are the things you do? What do you do to say, okay, I'm going to be a little bit more aware? Something you do when you're driving in traffic, something you do when you're crossing the street or in a parking lot or some other place. I know you have things that you do. What do you do, and what do you tell your family? Give me a holler, 866-TALK-GUN or Tom Talk Gun. Check us out over on X. I am Gun Talk there, at Gun Talk. We'll be right back.

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2: Live ammunition. If you see the sights dip when the gun goes click instead of bang, well, that's a flinch. Once you master pressing the trigger rather than yanking it, you'll improve your shooting tremendously. Stop worrying about the sights. Think trigger. You'll shoot better.

0: You know, it doesn't really matter if you want to talk about handguns or rifles or shotguns. We'll talk about all of those or ways to store your gun safely where they're available to you for self-defense, but still secure against somebody else getting a hold of it. Basically, we'll talk about pretty much anything. Give me a holler, 866-TALK-GUN, if you got a thought on that or a question or how you want to proceed. We'll help you out there. Let's see. Paul called in from Nampa, Idaho, on line two. Hey, Paul, you're on Gun Talk. What's up?
1: Hey, good afternoon, Tom. Great Memorial Day weekend going on here. Hey, I got a range report for a, I carry 380, and I used to carry a Versa because I could afford it, and I walked into a gun show the other, gun shop the other day, and in the case was a Beretta 85 BB.
0: Oh,
1: with blued steel slide and an aluminum frame, and it's just a single stack, but I kind of like that because a little slimmer profile, but I've got big hands, so frame with my hand, and the thing shoots really well. I like it considerably more than the Versa. Triggers nice, and et cetera.
0: Well, so, yeah, it's a Beretta. It's a quality gun. It's double action, single action, right? DASA?
1: Correct. Correct.
0: Did you have any trouble with the transition between that heavy first double action pull and then the next one being a single action pull?
1: Yeah, on the Versa, yeah. You know, I want to rain on their parade, but compared to the Beretta, it was like night and day.
0: Well, yeah, I mean, you look at, now I know you bought the Beretta used, but if you looked at the retail price, it's probably two or three times the cost of the Versa.
1: I actually bought it at Cabela's, and, you know, I dropped my wife off across the street to go shopping, and I went shopping in Britain.
0: So you didn't buy it used, huh?
1: Yeah, so I was not expecting to buy a gun, but walked into their library, and there they were. I'd never actually seen one before. I go, that's a good-looking little pistol. And
0: well, I can just tell you that. That's never happened to me that I walked into a store and ended up buying a gun I didn't expect to buy. I can't imagine how that would happen to anybody.
1: Well, the bonus was they took the Versa on trade, so.
0: Oh wow! Great.
1: Out of there with the nice little deal.
0: That is a nice pistol, and yeah, with today's modern 380 defensive ammo, it's just fine. You got to check yourself a nice pistol there. Way to go, Paula. And good range report. Thank you for the call, sir. Let's grab James on line one out of Texas. Hey, James, you're on Gun Talk. What's going on here?
2: Well, Tom, your friends might need to look out for former anti-gun Congressman Swalwell, who had to resign due to sexual assault charges. He was one of the guest speakers at the Brady Action Awards in 2024. Big fundraiser for them. It was on YouTube, but they took it down. I have heard that it's supposedly a film clip of Swalwell with a woman who accused him of sexually assaulting her right after this event.
0: Yeah, it's interesting how some of the politicians will go be a speaker at or appear with the gun ban groups, but then they want to basically erase all of the evidence of that because they want to claim that they are a moderate, middle of the road, or the whole, well, I support the Second Amendment, but they always throw the but in, you know, but I actually do want to take your guns away, which is a weird kind of way to support the Second Amendment. But no, you're exactly right. You have slime balls like Swalwell and others. I mean, you got, well, right now in Virginia, the governor, she was a volunteer, an activist for the anti-gun lobby, and now she is the governor after proclaiming herself to be a moderate and not at all against the Second Amendment. Of course, now she's, you know, pushing forward and just signed gun bans in Virginia. So, yeah, no, you make an excellent point. You got to keep an eye on these folks and watch what they do, not what they say, and if they're getting money from the gun ban lobby, and if they are particularly if they're like guest speakers at these places or they're volunteers, they're gun banners. No matter what they say, they'll say, yeah, I don't really, no. If you're aligned with those folks, you're a gun banner. Great call, sir. I appreciate the heads up on that. Let's go to Hal in on line 5 out of North Dakota. Hey, Hal, you're on Gun Talk. What's up?
3: Yeah, I've been listening to your show for a while, and I've been hearing all this talk about magazine capacity and silencers and all that. It reminded me of when I was a kid in our hardware store. Must have been about 48, 49, around in there when this pastor brought his 410 Stevens pistol into our hardware store, and he told my dad he's feeling more like a criminal every day because he owned this little garden gun that he used for cottontails and gophers in his garden. And my dad as much as told him, don't feel alone. So do the guys that got marble game getters, or the guys that happened to saw off their shotgun barrels, or the guys that just had returned from Germany with an automatic pistol in their sea bag, or even his uncle who had a Spandau machine gun from World War One hanging over his over his mantle as a reminder of the war. So I think we don't want to lose sight of the fact that the Second Amendment has really nothing to do with hunting or target shooting or even personal defense. It has to do with preventing government tyranny. Get another guy like Pol Pot or Hitler or Mao Zedong.
0: That's why they put it into the Constitution. They had just fought this war of independence, and the British had come to take their guns. That's how the Revolutionary War started. And they said, we're going to make sure we put this in there, that if we end up with a tyrannical government, the people will have the arms they need, not necessarily firearms, it's arms, which includes a lot of different things, to be able to resist this kind of tyranny. So you're right on the money. You're exactly right. Good call. Thank you, sir. I appreciate that. And, of course, the Supreme Court in Heller does say that, you know, yes, the Second Amendment is about fighting tyranny, but it's also for self-defense. So they've included that. That's been incorporated into what the Supreme Court supports. That, unfortunately, has been twisted and misinterpreted, but that's not right. Misstated, basically lied about from a number of states who say, well, you know, the Supreme Court said that, you know, you can't ban guns that are in common use for self-defense. I'm sorry, that is not what the Supreme Court said in Heller. What they said was, you cannot ban guns that are in common use for lawful purposes. And then they added, such as for self-defense. That was here's an example of common use for lawful purposes. So self-defense would be a lawful purpose. There would be a number of other lawful purposes. But at no point did the Supreme Court ever say that you can't ban guns that are in common use for self-defense. And yet that is what's in the briefs of the gun banners before the federal courts across the country. They misquote purposely, the Supreme Court in this decision. And some of the courts are actually letting them get away with it. And they're supporting this, not misinterpretation, because that would be like saying, well, I don't quite understand. They understand exactly. They're lying about what the Supreme Court said. And some of these judges in these district courts, and even judges sitting on federal appellate courts, are buying into the hoax. They're buying into the lie and saying, oh, yeah, the Supreme Court's, the Second Amendment only says that you can't ban guns that are in common use for self-defense. Nope. That's not what the Supreme Court said. So just, you got to be alert and aware about that kind of stuff. All right, let's see. I think we got time. Yeah, let's grab Dennis on line 1 out of Arkansas. Hey, Dennis, you're on Gun Talk.
4: Hi, Tom. How are you doing?
0: I'm great. What's up?
4: try to get a chance to talk to you about the GT25 I own.
0: Okay.
4: Last December, I suffered a hand injury on my shooting hand, and I had heard of one of the things that you'd mentioned, the only recoil reduction device you would want to put on that was, I don't remember if you said a muzzle brake or a compensator, and you said, please do not put this on there, but instead use this.
0: I am not remembering that. I would definitely not put any kind of compensator or recoil reducer on that GT25 pistol. It's just not something I would do. I would say, how bad is the injury, and what can you shoot?
4: My 380.
0: Okay.
4: Without too much pain, but.
0: Well, that's interesting, because I was going to say, well, why don't we gear down to a 380 and have you shoot that? And look, not everybody can shoot a 10, and maybe, is the injury going to heal to where you'll be able to get back and shoot a 10 at some point, do you think?
4: I'm working on that. I'm going through, I spent some therapy for that, but this is my bear gun. Sorry, when I go out.
0: Oh, it's your bear gun.
4: Yeah. And there's more and more attacks here than anything. Yeah.
0: Can I suggest, have you tried shooting the GT25, the 10mm pistol, with your hands now? Can you shoot it one time?
4: Yeah. And then
0: okay. Okay. If you can shoot it one time, you can shoot it 10 times. Because trust me, when Mr. Bear wants to crawl all over you, you will shoot it 10 times and never worry about that it hurts your hand. You won't even notice it.
4: Okay.
0: Just say, I wouldn't go out and practice with it, but you already know how to shoot it. But I would carry that. Now, yeah, you can get some lighter loads, which will, you know, probably be just fine, because you're looking at black bears there. You don't have grizzlies. So I would probably be maybe think about a little bit lighter load, but I would carry that 10 and just understand that you will be fully adrenalized if you need to shoot a bear in self-defense, because he's going to be close, and you're going to be giving him everything you can, and at the end of it, you won't know how many rounds you shot, and you won't even feel it in your hands. Maybe the next day you will, but you'll be able to do what you need to do. So I would practice with the 380 and carry the 10.
4: Okay.
0: All right? Good deal. I think it's going to work out fine. It's funny. I appreciate the call. Funny you should mention that. I've just, for the last 3 days when I was flying in the backcountry, I was carrying my GT25 pistol. That's that special gun we had a short run made of with Ruger out of the custom shop. It's a commander size 1911 steel frame shooting the 10mm auto cartridge. And I was carrying that in outside the waistband holster, just wear the vest for concealment. You know, look, is a 10 the best thing for a bear? No, it's not. All handguns are a compromise when it comes to bear protection. If I really wanted to have a gun to protect myself against bears, I'd carry a 375 H&H rifle. Great big sucker. But that's cumbersome, and so we got to find a compromise somewhere between that and not carrying anything. And so the handgun works. A 357, I'd carry those. I would carry a 357, a 10, a 41, or a 44 Magnum. That's kind of where I would be. Probably not a 454 Casull. I have one. Probably not, just because I don't think I can do follow-up shots very quickly with that. There's just too much recoil. I would add in a 45 Colt. With the right loads, a good 45 Colt with good hard cast lead bullets, you get great penetration in a big old frontal area there, would work. I do have a 500 Smith & Wesson revolver. Too much recoil for follow-up shots, for quick follow-up shots. And so, again, compromises. Look, if you can shoot one of those and shoot it fast and accurately, and they have to be accurate because you can't miss fast enough to stop a charge, more power to you. I'm pretty sure I can't, and I shoot a lot. I'm going to be shooting more, by the way. Oh, tip for you. If you are a watcher of YouTube videos on shooting, be aware that some of these folks are shooting at lightning speed. They're using a few tricks that may not apply to you, so don't feel bad about yourself. Tricks like, I was watching, and look, Max Michel is the real deal. He's a really good shooter, but I was watching him do a string shooting really fast, and the empty brass is barely coming out of the gun. I mean, it's just barely clearing the ejection port. And I'm looking at that and thinking, man, that is some light loads, and there's almost no recoil. So he's shooting really light loads, just enough power to make the gun function, which is fine. Look, he's there to shoot fast and hit targets. I get it. There's nothing wrong with that. It's not cheating. It's just doing what you got to do. On the other hand, there are other people, and Max is not one of these people, who will shoot their fast draws and fast splits and everything else, and you may not be aware, unless you look at it carefully, that they're speeding up the video. Yes. That is taking place. So there are YouTube videos out there of people with lightning fast shooting, and great splits, and super times. And if they're not showing you the targets, and they're not showing you where they placed in the match, and who they beat, and how many people are competing, there's a possibility. Just saying, watch out for it. As you're watching videos, say, were the targets falling faster than they should, steel targets? Were the brass cases flying faster than they shoot out of the gun? Did they speed up the video a little bit there just to make them look a little faster? I'm sure that no one's ever done. Yeah, of course they do. I'm Tom Gresham. Be right back. John.
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0: Hey, let's go straight to the phones. Tom's in Fargo, North Dakota. Tom, thanks for your patience. You have the floor, sir.
1: Yes, sir. So talk about observing. I've talked to you before, and I deliver stuff. And when I'm ever in a parking lot, coming out of a store, sidewalk, wherever I am, I look. And then it says, you know how it says to look at a stop sign twice? Look again. Mm-hmm. Because then you'll get details. You scan over, look again, and look again. See what's hiding in the shadows. See what's hiding behind. Whatever's going to pop out between the cars. That kind of stuff.
0: There's a difference between looking and seeing, isn't there?
1: That's right. And it's just like in my car, the rear view mirror on my windshield will often block vehicles coming off exit ramps or entrance ramps, rather, entrance ramps, or vehicles at stop signs. It will block it. Look again, look around. It's the same thing. It doesn't matter if you're in the woods, in a parking lot, especially parking lots, parking garages. That kind of stuff. Oof. All that.
0: Yeah,
1: but always, I have to use, GPS. I don't like it, but I'll have that thing talk to me versus looking at my phone. I'll let it talk to me. I really don't like GPS.
0: Right, so you can be looking at the road and looking for obstructions and things going on out there, and it can talk you into the turns.
1: Exactly.
0: Brilliant, I love it. Thank you, Tom. I appreciate that. Good stuff, man. Here's a thought for you also. When you're driving, and I actually learned this from self-defense guys who really, special forces kind of guys who do stuff. The idea of, there were two of them running a scenario, and before they started, and they're inside of a building, one says, "You look long, I'll look short." I thought, what was that? What did he just say? Well, you can't do both. You can't look all the way down the end of the hallway and look short at what's going on right around you. I thought, well, that's interesting. And so I started utilizing that. Try this just as an exercise. When you're driving your car, think this. Think look long, look short, scan left, scan right. Long, short, left, right. Drive your eyes way down the road. See what's going on way down there. Not just the car in front of you, but a bunch of cars in front of you, or if it's a big open stretch of road. What's going on a half mile down the road? Is there a critter? Is there a truck? Is there something weird going on? You want to see it ahead of time. And then come back and look short, see what's going on around you. But it's a way of exercising your eyes so they don't kind of just glaze over, get dull, looking at the same place over and over again. You also will a lot of times see interesting things that way. But, yeah, just as you're driving, think, look long, look short, scan left and right. Now, when I say scan left and right, I'm talking about looking to the left of the road and to the right of the road. What's going on over there? Is there a pedestrian? Is there a deer? Is there a Tyrannosaurus Rex coming out? I don't know. But you want to be looking, because if it is a T-Rex, you want to be the first one to see it. There you go. So, just saying. It's a way of living intentionally, of not just going through the motions. And I will tell you, a lot of times I turn probably 80 or 90% of the time when I'm driving, I don't have a radio on. Because I'm in no radio, no news, no music, no nothing, because I don't want the distraction. I want to be there right where I am, because I find that when I have that radio playing, I'm not really there. And you'll drive for miles and miles and miles and not even remember driving or where you went or what you saw. Yeah, I know you can do it. We all have done it. But I'm just throwing it out there. Maybe it's something that you want to consider. There you go. All right, when we come back, I want to talk about what's going on. We just won an important Second Amendment case. We'll cover that. And we'll take your calls and comments here. 866-TALK-GUN. I'm Tom Gresham. Check us out over at GunTalk.com. And look for Gun Talk on Facebook. We got a zillion videos there.

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2: News this hour from Town Hall, I'm Mary Rose. The man who opened fire outside the perimeter of the White House and fired at a Secret Service agent has been killed. A bystander was also shot and is in critical condition. Correspondent Laura Winters with the very latest.
3: Only for the two sides.
4: Terrifying moments as reporters and photographers who were working on the North Lawn ducking for cover as loud, rapid-fire gunshots could be heard. President Trump was in the White House working when a 21-year-old man opened fire on a Secret Service agent at a security checkpoint outside the perimeter at 17th Street and Pennsylvania Avenue. Secret Service agents opening fire and taking down the gunman. Laura Winters reporting.
2: The White House is reshuffling its political team ahead of the 2026 midterms. Correspondent Ken Lorman reports a key strategist is stepping into a major campaign role.
5: Deputy Chief of Staff James Blair is leaving his White House post to lead the GOP's midterm strategy, focusing on preserving Republican control of Congress. Blair plans an aggressive campaign targeting up to 35 competitive House races, backed by a $400 million war chest. The effort will lean heavily on anti-democratic messaging, redistricting fights, and exploiting Democratic Party divisions amid concerns over falling approval ratings and economic headwinds. Ken Lorman reporting.
2: House Speaker Mike Johnson says voters will have a clear choice during the midterm elections.
6: Got men out of women's sports and little girls' locker rooms and into trans surgeries on minors. Do you want to keep that team, that party in charge of Washington? Or do you want to turn it over to the people that want to do the opposite of all those things I just described? It's a serious contrast. It's a serious, serious chasm, a widening chasm between the two parties that didn't exist here even 20, 30 years ago. But this is where we are.
2: More on these stories at townhall.com.
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2: Transportation Secretary Sean Duffy and New York Senator Kirsten Gillibrand clash over travel funding and credibility.
8: During a Senate hearing, Gillibrand criticized Duffy's privately funded America 250 road trip, calling it politically inappropriate. Duffy fired back, pointing to her acceptance of $7 million from trial lawyers and her frequent private jet use. Gillibrand denied the claim, but records show she spent more than $600,000 on charter flights in recent years. That would make her one of the top Senate users of private air travel. Willie Nelson reporting.
2: Secretary of State Marco Rubio has arrived in India ahead of a meeting next week with his counterparts from India, Australia, Japan, members of the Indo-Pacific Strategic Alliance known as the Quad. The visit comes as Washington is seeking to stabilize relations with India. Breaking news and analysis, townhall.com. A proposed additive ban could change New York's pizza and bagels, some say for the better.
9: New York, known for its pizza and bagels, could be banning a key component of a type of flour used in those iconic items, potassium bromide. The chemical compound is considered a possible carcinogen. Scott Wiener, who gives popular pizza tours, also gives his opinion.
10: The potassium bromide ban will be an earth-shaking event for New York pizza, but the result of it is going to be a net positive.
9: He argues the amount of danger a slice of pizza poses is arguable, but it's an unnecessary element. The legislation is awaiting the

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2: 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I'm Tom Gresham. 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Of course, over on X, I am at Gun Talk, and you can take a look at our videos on Facebook and YouTube and really anywhere you get your media. Just look for Gun Talk or Gun Talk Media. We got a lot of things going on. I actually got a brand new article that just came out about AI, and can AI change its mind about guns? It's a fascinating article, because one of our guys actually got AI to go take a look at it and say, hey, I was wrong about guns. You're right. You got to go read this thing. It's really interesting. Well, on the subject of getting things right, we're actually winning a lot in the courts. Now, there's some frustration out there, as there always is. And joining me to talk about what's going on and explain one of the more recent wins is Costas Moros from the Second Amendment Foundation. Costas, I want to talk about what just happened out of New York with the vampire rule.
3: Yeah, Tom, always great to be on. So, yes, yesterday we got a ruling in one of SAF's cases, Christian v. James, and it was a win and a loss. On the positive side, we have, as they say, driven a stake through the heart of the so-called vampire rule. The Second Circuit, which is not favorable to guns, agreed with us that the vampire rule is unconstitutional.
2: Okay, explain what that is so people know what we're talking about here.
3: Oh, okay. I'm sorry. Yes, I forget that not everyone is a nerd about this like I am. So the vampire rule, we call it that because after Bruin happened and states like New York, California, New Jersey had to issue carry permits for the first time to everyone, not just to celebrities and famous people, how they responded to undermine it was they passed a bunch of location restrictions on where you could carry. And one of those, the most egregious restriction that they passed was a rule that says you can't carry on private property held open to the public. So that's every private business, grocery stores, you know, banks, movie theaters, etc. You can't carry there unless they post a sign or otherwise give you permission saying carry is okay. So we nicknamed that the vampire rule because if anyone's read Dracula or seen the movie Sinners, in mythology, vampires can't enter someone's home unless they're invited in affirmatively.
2: Okay.
3: You know, so they're treating people who carry like vampires. So,
2: right.
3: And the Second Circuit agreed with us that is unconstitutional. And that's a big deal, of course, because the Second Circuit is usually not favorable to us. So now the only court in the country that has upheld the vampire rule is the Ninth Circuit in Wolford. And, of course, the Supreme Court is about to decide that case and likely is going to reverse the Ninth Circuit.
2: All right. Well, so speaking of what's going on with the court cases, and I would call it the new Department of Justice, because in terms of Second Amendment, it's a totally new place over there, and they're suing Colorado, and they're suing D.C., and basically challenging gun bans.
3: Yeah. I mean, this is their fifth or sixth lawsuit. I've lost count. You know, they sued L.A. over the long wait times, just like we did in our lawsuit. They sued the Virgin Islands over their crazy rules. And now, of course, they've sued D.C. and Colorado and Denver over assault weapons ban, magazine bans. And most interestingly, they just added to their D.C. suit, they amended to sue them for banning suppressors. And remember, D.C., like California and a few other states, totally banned suppressors. It doesn't matter if you're willing to register them under the NFA. You can't do that. I'm not allowed to have a suppressor and SBR at all, even with registration, even if I paid the old tax. So it's great to see DOJ at least fight that more egregious violation, even as we're frustrated with them, of course, for defending the NFA.
2: And you were explaining to me that DOJ, they do have some restrictions. They have to support what is current law as passed by Congress. So they can't say, well, we're going to go after the NFA. They're required to support that. But when a state or city does a gun ban, they can go after that.
3: Yes. So the DOJ, in rare instances, the DOJ will refuse to enforce federal

0: law, but that's very rare. They because under the Constitution, the president has the duty to see to it that the laws are faithfully executed. So that generally means, for the most part, that DOJ, as long as there's a serious argument they can make to defend a law, they will generally always defend it, even if they don't like this. You saw this even under Biden. Biden hated the PLCAA, and yet Merrick Garland defended it in court, you know, and that's because that's just their job. So that's why, you know, you'll see them defending these federal laws and we get frustrated with them, but it's pretty normal.
1: This DOJ, particularly now, its current makeup with Harmeet Dillon in charge of the Civil Rights Division and Todd Blanche as the acting attorney general of the U.S., this is a new group of people and a new approach to the Second Amendment, isn't it?
0: Yes, absolutely. This is the first time we've seen the federal government take an active role in defending the Second Amendment since probably the Reconstruction. I think that's the last time I could think of, you know, where you saw, you know, you had the Freedmen's Bureau back then making sure the newly freed slaves wouldn't be disarmed by the southern states. So since then, the federal government has done other civil rights lawsuits, but this is the first time they're finally treating the Second Amendment as a civil right as well.
1: Oh, and should we just at least mention historically, that was the Democrats who were disarming blacks at the time, the freed blacks.
0: Yeah, the Jim Crow era Democrats. Yes, correct.
1: Exactly right. All right, so as you look at the landscape out there, take a look, if you would, and drill down to what's going on with the Supreme Court. We had one or two cases heard, but we got a whole bunch of them sitting there. They're like the ships waiting to try to get through the Strait of Hormuz.
0: Yeah, it's pretty crazy. It's hard to speculate, and I don't want to get anyone's hopes up after what happened with Snopes last year, but it is true that they have five cases, hardware cases, including one or two SAF cases up there, two SAF cases, and Duncan and others, and they're all related to either magazine bans or assault weapons bans, and it's not clear whether they're going to do something with them or whether they're going to deny them and someone's writing a dissent. I hope that's not the case. But they've relisted, Duncan and Viramontes have been relisted, I think, 15 or 16 times now. So if they get granted, they will break the record for the most relist before a grant, because that record was 14 with Masterpiece Cake Shop out of Colorado. So we'll see what happens. I'm hoping they finally grant one. Kavanaugh said last year when they denied Snopes that they will do one of these cases in the next year or two. So, well, 1 year has passed, so we kind of need a grant now if he's going to keep his word. So we'll have to see what happens. I'm hopeful they finally resolve this issue.
1: Let's talk for a second about one of the more head-scratching cases, and that is Duncan and how long this thing has lived. I mean, it practically is old enough to have a driver's license now.
0: Yeah, so Duncan is actually the Freedom Week ruling. Duncan started in 2017, and in 2019 we got the Freedom Week ruling, and that is actually what inspired me to get into the field. I learned about Michelle and Associates, my old employer, till last year, and I joined them after Duncan, and then I was very excited to get to work on Duncan, and then 6 years later, I'm like, oh my God, how am I still working on
1: Duncan? Yeah, I mean, it's been to the Ninth Circuit, to the Ninth Circuit, and back and forth. And this is the Duncan case, it's magazine ban, right?
0: Yes, correct. It's California's ban on magazines over 10 rounds in it.
1: And it still has not been before the Supreme Court. It has been requested, a cert has been, you know, requested, but the Supreme Court keeps bouncing it and saying, well, maybe next time we'll take a look at it. Maybe next time we'll look at it.
0: Yeah, it got a GVR last time after during Bruin. So it was pending while Bruin was decided. Then it got granted, vacated, and remanded. They basically told the Ninth Circuit to do it again. The Ninth Circuit responded by sending it all the way back down to Judge Benitez, who ruled on it again, of course, in our favor under Bruin. And then the Ninth Circuit, unsurprisingly, reversed him in a 7-4 en banc ruling. So now it's do or die time. If Duncan's denied, it's over. Like, we have to give up magazines. You know, the California will start collecting or telling us to ship them out of state. There's no appeal after this. The case is over if they don't grant it. So it's very important that the Supreme Court either grant Duncan or, as I said in our amicus brief for SAF, if they're not going to grant it, just hold it forever until they decide the same issue in another case and then remand Duncan after that case.
1: Because there are other magazine cases coming from other states.
0: Oh yeah, so there's assault weapons cases, magazine cases, and then combined cases. And the Illinois, New Jersey cases, the Seventh and Third Circuit they're going to rule on are combined. You know, they deal with both issues at once. So we really hope that Supreme Court either grants Duncan, Viramontes, or just any of these, just grant one and decide this issue. Right. You know, I hope it's a SAF case. I love SAF, my new employer, but it doesn't matter. Just grant one and let's finally resolve this issue.
1: If the Supreme Court, for instance, and say in Duncan or one of these, it says, okay, you cannot ban magazines that hold more than 10 rounds or 15 rounds or whatever. You can't ban magazines because they are arms in common use. Would that apply to all the states and end all of those bans?
0: Yes, yes. So the Supreme Court, of course, is a national court. So if they struck down a magazine ban, then that would apply to everyone. Now, the exact wording is going to matter. If Supreme Court just says, oh, okay, 10 or 15 is too low, then I'm sure California will pass a 20-round limit or an 18-round mm-hmm, limit, you know. Mm-hmm. So they have to be careful to not invite new restrictions when they do this. But I'm sure the more likely scenario after let's hope we win and this issue gets resolved, I'm sure the next step will be they'll all pass Colorado-style licensing laws. Like, okay, we can't ban these, but we can make you get a license and take a training course and pay us a bunch of fees. And that'll be the next line of the fight, I'm sure.
1: And then we get another 5 or 10 years of litigation on that.
0: Yeah, I mean, look, this is what I tell people. SAF and others are happy to litigate for you in defense of your rights, but really, litigation is the slowest last resort option, and it's the one that you are least in control of because you're at the mercy of judges. If you want to be in control of your own fate, you have to win elections. That's period, full stop. Like, that's the easiest way to stop these laws is stop them from passing in the first place. But, you know, in places like California, that's a tall order. Sure. You know, I live here, and it's pretty hopeless.
1: But, it is, yeah. But, you know, but it also kind of brings us to the midterms, which is essential because not only is it about getting legislation passed, but also it's about getting the right judges put on the benches.
0: Absolutely, absolutely. If we lose the Senate, if the Democrats take the Senate, look, I know a lot of gun owners vote for Democrats due to other issues. I respect that, but I'm just speaking from a Second Amendment perspective here. And if the Democrats take the Senate, they're going to block any good judges. God forbid there's a Supreme Court vacancy in that time frame. They won't seat anyone. So it's very important that people don't let that happen, in my opinion, and keep the majority as much as the Republicans can frustrate us too sometimes.
1: Oh, yeah. Oh, yeah.
0: Or at least not as hostile, you know, as totally hostile as the Democrats are. And I hope the Democrats change and come to embrace the Second Amendment, because that would be healthy long term if both parties truly supported this constitutional right. But until that happens, unfortunately, there's only one party that even, you know, tries to defend this right.
1: I'm with you. So I'd love to say, look, I don't necessarily need you to support a party because it's a party. But the way it has come down is that, look, if you care about the Second Amendment, if you care about gun rights at all, there really is only one party. As you say, as frustrating as it can be sometimes, the Democrats, not all Democrats oppose the Second Amendment, but all Democrat party leaders do, and they drive that bus. And so the Democrats will always, at least under the current makeup, will always fight to restrict and take away your Second Amendment rights.
0: That's exactly right. I mean, you have this guy, let me give an example real quick. This Senate candidate in Maine, Graham Plattner, he has a whole bunch of other controversies I'm not going to get into, but he has said, and I'll say maybe believably, that he doesn't support an assault weapons ban, and he has some history as a gun owner to back that up, so maybe he's not lying. Maybe he really is against an assault weapons ban. The problem is, if he gets elected, he's going to vote to put Chuck Schumer as majority leader or whoever else, and he's going to vote to confirm, if you know, we have a President Newsom in 2020. Mm-hmm. He will vote to confirm whatever Judge Newsom wants. So at the end of the day, what difference does it make, even if he personally is against it, if he's going to vote to empower people who are going to strip us of our rights, you know?
1: And so there it is.
0: That's the problem.
1: That's how it goes. Yeah, and for more, you can go to saf.org for the Second Amendment Foundation. Kostas, thank you so much. I appreciate your explanations of all this. It really helps us understand it.
0: Absolutely, Tom. Anytime. Great to be on. Thank you.
1: You bet. All right. We'll be right back with more Gun Talk.
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Yeah, we often get the question here of how long does ammo last? How long is the ammo good for? I mean, we tackle that one, but during the break here, I was just explaining to Jim, I said, you know, I'm not much of a drinker, but I had a beer this week, and I realized that I think this is beer left over from the 4th of July from last year. So help me out here. How long is beer good for? Now, it's in the refrigerator, but I kind of got a sneaking suspicion that there's a life limit on beer, even if it's in the refrigerator. I don't know. I mean, like I said, I don't drink a lot of beer, clearly. But yeah, it was like, okay, it was a spring day. It was pretty. We were cooking ribs, and I'll have a beer. That tastes good. That's nice. I almost finished one, too. Well, there it goes. Sometimes you can't do that. Thinking about some of the guns we have, I was reading some thoughts from people about, it's kind of, somebody said, I like the way he put it. He said, it's like owning land. We are just the caretaker. We're going to pass it along to somebody. And I think that's an interesting way to think about it. Because, I mean, do you ever use up a gun? I mean, yeah, it's possible you could wear one out. I mean, what would you do? Would you throw it away? No. Get repaired or something, or trade it or whatever. But when you buy a gun, you kind of expect it to outlast you. So, now, look, I'm not saying you're investing, because that's a whole different thing. You invest to expect things to increase in value. Some guns will, but few, honestly. Not a lot of guns will increase in value. If you buy high-end guns, they may. The top 2, 3, maybe 5% of guns could increase in value, especially if you're buying collectible stuff. That's not my bag. I'm not into that. I do like pretty guns. I like guns that look good, but I shoot the heck out of them. You know, I made a gun less pretty last week. Generally, I like pretty guns. I like to shoot them. And, you know, I have this 45 1911 that Bill Loughridge at Cylinder and Slide built. It took him a number of months, and not surprisingly, it came in more expensive because I kept saying, yes, sure. He said, well, what about this? Yes, sure. Might as well, right? Might as well. The three most expensive words we say. That's okay. It's gorgeous. It came in pretty. And then I put a set of gorgeous Coco Bolo grips on it, Burl Wood grips on it, from Bobby Tyler at Hunter Gunworks. Well, when I got to gun sight, I was shooting in the class, 45. It's hot. My hands are sweating.

sweaty, slick grips. No, this isn't going to work. So I thought, you know, I went to the pro shop. They have everything there. So I went ahead and got slim grips, aluminum grips that are really slim, grip panels. And I said, you know, if you're going to do it, go all the way. And I picked up a drop safety. Actually, it's a little bit lower safety, extended safety. And I had the gunsmith install those. And while you wouldn't think it would make much difference, it was a huge improvement for me. And I have fairly short fingers. And it just made it possible for me to get a good purchase on the grip and to get my trigger finger in at a good 90-degree angle so I could press it straight back without pushing it to the left, shooting right-handed. And just really like the way it feels. Now, it isn't as pretty. I went with pretty much mostly black aluminum grips. But, man, when I pick that gun up, it feels great now. And the funny part is I was talking last week with Phil Schrader at SIG. I mentioned that to him. He says, oh, yeah. He says, I put slim grips on all my 1911s. He says, I have huge hands. He says, but I just like the way that the slim grips feel. Huh, that's interesting. Even a guy with big hands likes the slim grips. I just kind of throw that out to say, if you have 1911s, and if you are of a mind to, it's something you could just swap out yourself. You do have to replace the grip bushings in the frame when you go to the slim grips, but often you can buy those as a set, the screws and the grip, the bushings. You might want to try it. And if you have anything close to small hands, you might want to try the drop safety and see what you think about that. Clearly, you can put them on and try them for a while and swap them back out if you don't like them. That's the beauty of the whole thing. And it's like undoing screws and putting them back in. Even Tom can do that most of the time. Me. Because I'm not mechanical, but even I can do that most of the time. So you could try it and see if you like it. And if you don't, you can swap back. You could do one or the other or both, whatever. But I'm just saying, when I did that, that gun just became a lot more comfortable to shoot and really enjoyed it. And yeah, shooting the 45, I was, you know, taking on more recoil than some of the people in the class who were shooting 9s. And it was noticeable. You could tell the difference, but still had a good time. And oh yeah, by the way, I still love that gold bead front sight. That was amazing in all types of light conditions. It may be old school, but the reason it's still around is because it works.

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0: Oh, yeah, we're still talking about guns. We're having fun. I just did my 5 days at gun sight, 3 days of backcountry flying training. I like to learn stuff. I just really enjoy learning, well, what I think are practical things or fun things. Or I wasn't a great student in school. It's weird. I mean, I love studying things now. And I think it was a case of I just didn't see the value in it or how it was going to apply. And enough of a rebel to where I just said, you know, if I don't understand what it's about, I'm probably not going to do it. And so, it's not true that I wasn't a good student. What's true is that I was a terrible student. I really was. Okay, let's go to the phones. Line four, Jerry's with us out of Greeley, Colorado. Jerry, thank you so much for your patience and going through that long break.
1: Well, thanks for taking my call, Tom. I've got a Kel-Tec P-15 that it misbehaves when I use the 12-round magazines as opposed to the 15-round magazines as opposed to the 12-round magazines. So the 12-round magazines have a flat metal base plate. They work flawlessly. The 15-rounders have sort of like a plastic plus three extender, I guess. And the best I can see, the magazine base plate acts as the over-travel stop to prevent the magazine from going too far in on a speed reload. So with a full stack of cartridges, it bumps the slide up off the slide stop, and the slide springs forward when the magazine goes home. I called Kel-Tec. They told me they'd be happy to send new magazines, but it wouldn't help because they're all the same. So the only thing I can think of is maybe putting a little dab of epoxy on top of the base plate rim so that it stops that over travel. But I just thought I'd see if you could think of any other factors that maybe I'm failing to consider.
0: So the 12-rounders work, and the 15-rounders, the problem is when you put them in, if you smack them in, it closes, the slide closes with that. Am I getting that right?
1: Exactly. That's right.
0: Does it do that if you have downloaded the 15-round mag?
1: No.
0: So only when it's got the full 15 rounds does it do it?
1: Exactly. Yes, that's right.
0: So what you have is 14-round magazines.
1: Yeah, you're right. Yep.
0: I mean, I don't want to, it's like, I hate to cheat you out of a round, but I think we just figured out the workaround.
1: Yeah, I suppose I'd be smarter than playing amateur gunsmith.
0: I kind of hate the idea of messing with, if it's working fine at 14, you're going, you know, there's a lot of guns out there where I would be fine having 14 plus one and let it go at that, and trying to mess with everything to get it to work for the one extra round. I don't know. It's probably where I would end up. But then again, people would say, well, you're just lazy. You don't want to work the problem. No, I don't. I want it to just work. I just want it to work and not have to fool with it. So that's just the way I roll on the thing.
1: That sounds like good advice to me, Tom. Appreciate it.
0: Well, all right. Good luck with that. I hope that works for you. Appreciate the call, sir. Oh, let's see. Let's go grab, where are we going here? We're going to get David on line three, because we always like to talk about bear guns. All I got to do is say bear guns and phones light up. Hey, David.
2: How are you doing, sir? Hey, I
0: am good.
2: The chance.
0: You know what? I am free of bears at the moment, so I'm good.
2: Yeah. Well, I live in an area where they're pretty prevalent, you know, spring, summer, fall, and I usually have a 9mm, but they're getting aggressive, and I was looking at the Smith & Wesson 500 and kind of comparing it to the 357s and the 44s that are out there, and I just wanted your opinion. And I know they're big bears, and they get pretty aggressive, and I'm just looking at a revolver.
0: Yeah. The issue I have, and just so you know, I have a 500, and I have 44s and 45s and 454 Casulls and 9s. And I got them all. I mean, I got everything. My issue with the 500 is I think it is a great hunting revolver. The problem I'm not going to put it in on you. The problem for me is that I cannot make fast follow-up shots. The recoil is just too much. That thing is going to rock back with the muzzle going almost skyward. And there's no way I'm going to make quick follow-up shots. And I personally would rather have probably like a ported 44 Magnum that would keep the muzzle down a little bit. And that way I could practice with 44 special loads and do a lot of practice with it. And then if you actually needed it on bears with a 44 Magnum full house loads, you'll never feel the recoil, but the compensation, a little muzzle brake or something on there would help hold the muzzle down, but it would work just fine. And you understand, David, the whole idea is everything we talk about is a compromise. Even a 500 is a compromise because you should be carrying a rifle, but we're not going to carry a rifle. It's just not what we're going to do. And so it's somewhere between the 9 and a 375 H&H rifle. We got to find something. And I am so inconsistent with this. I am ashamed to even talk about it because sometimes I'll carry a 357, sometimes a 44 Special, sometimes a 44 Magnum. And you know what it ends up coming down to for me? It's like, which gun do I want to carry today more than which one's going to be effective?
2: Right. No, yeah, I don't know if any of that helps. Yeah, it did. It talked me off the 500. So I will test out some 44 mags and go from there.
0: Well, and the beauty of the 44 mag is, look, I hate shooting 44 Magnums. And I'll turn in my man card right here and say they kick a lot and hurt and they're not much fun at all. And by the time I've gone through a full cylinder, a 44 Magnum, I'm done. That's all I want. But you take that same gun and you shoot 44 specials in it, and you can shoot that for a morning. It's fun. Little light loads that don't do, and if you want to go even further, you can shoot 44 Russian in the same revolver. Same thing for even lower power, and the 44 Russian ammo is usually spectacularly accurate. So now you got your big revolver that you carry, and you can shoot these fun little loads and go out and do a lot of shooting, a lot of practice, and get real comfortable with the gun. That's what makes the 44 Magnum so versatile for me, and makes it doable. You know, you carry the full house loads when you're out with bear, but, I mean, you're going to want to go shoot a half a dozen of the full house loads through the gun at some point, but it doesn't take long for that to be enough.
2: Yeah, no, I get it. Years ago, when we first moved up here, I had a 458, and holy cow, I shot that a couple times, and if I had to travel for work, I told my wife, I said, don't even go out the door, just shoot through the door.
0: Yeah, or shoot through all the doors.
2: Yeah,
0: I mean, some of these guns are really powerful, and they need to be, depending on what you're hunting. But holy cow, it doesn't take long before you get at the point where you're thinking, I don't want to do a lot of this. I got to shoot a 505 Jeffrey. Good gravy. It's like, okay, yeah, thank you very much. Here, you could have the other rounds back. I got one off. That was great. So, I don't know. Maybe I'm just at the point where I don't have anything to prove anymore. So, but look, I wish you luck. If you get a chance, if you got some buddies who have a 44 Magnum, try to go shoot one with a 44 Special in it and see what you think. I think you'll like it.
2: Okay. Thank you for your time, Tom. Love your show.
0: You bet. Good luck with it. Appreciate that. Hey, let's grab Jim on line 4 out of Colorado. Hey, Jim, you made it on to Gun Talk. What's going on?
3: Hello.
0: Hey there.
3: I just wanted to announce that the Ben Lomond Gun Club in Raymer, Colorado has openings for new members, and you can apply online at www.B as in Ben, L as in Lomond, G as in gun, C as in club.org.
0: Okay, and I'm looking up where Raymer, Colorado is.
3: It's east of Colorado Springs, about 40, 45 miles. It's south of Denver, about 45 miles.
0: Gotcha. Yeah, I see it there now. So tell me about your range.
3: We have 600-yard high-power range. We have a 400-yard high-power range, and the 600 has burns at 1 through 6, with club steel at 4, 5, and 6. We have small bore 22 range, where NRL and bench rest silhouette shooting occurs. We have shotgun, skeet, and trap. We have 10 competition berms where IDPA and two-gun tactical rifle, three-gun competitions. Our calendar on the website explains all of our sanctioned shoots.
0: Okay, and you're taking members. Let me give out that website. It's BLGC, Bravo Limo Golf, Charlie.org. BLGC.org, right?
3: Yep, that's correct, sir.
0: Good. Well, look, thanks for giving us a heads up and letting us know, because it sounds like a real nice range, and if people are in the area, they ought to jump on that. Thank you. Thanks for the call. I appreciate that, Jim. You take care. I like that. Long-range shooting out there in Colorado. Let's see. Let's go grab Maurice in Lake Charles. I love that. Lake on line one. Hey, Maurice, thank you for holding on. What's going on in Lake Charles?
4: Things I want to talk about. I just want to tell you, the only bears we got down here are A-bears. You just throw a piece of boot in, they'll let you alone.
0: So. Yeah, they play football, too. They're good at that.
4: Yeah, that's it. Listen, the first thing I want to say is just remind people who are doing any kind of casting, and I've been casting for years. A little while back, I picked up a piece of lead that had been outside for a long time, but had been stored inside for a couple of years. And when I dropped it into the pot, it exploded. It had some moisture in it.
0: So
4: it burned the poo-poo out of me. Fortunately, just in a few places. But you know, hot lead's hot.
0: Molten lead is hot, and then when you drop that in there with some water, all of a sudden the water just instantly vaporizes and blows up, and it sprays hot lead around.
4: It's not a sizzle, it's an explosion.
0: No.
4: And I've been casting lead since the 70s. I've never had it happen. But But the other thing I want to tell you, a couple of weeks ago, you had talked about how when a business wasn't doing something that you wanted it to do, you know, get on the phone, call your friends, call them. Well, a number of years ago, I had an occasion to get into a row with a pizza place. They mistreated me pretty badly. Now, I got to tell you, I had hair down on my shoulders. I was a musician, but I was a regular customer, you know. And the guy called the cops on me and threw me out. So I called the district manager, and he passed it on up to the CEO. The CEO called me and said, look, he said, this is important to us because for every one complaint on a local level, we multiply it times 100. And I was talking to another CEO a few years later. He said, huh? He said, we multiply it by 1,000. So one letter, don't think that your one letter is not going to do anything, because if it gets in the right hands, they're going to multiply it. They're not going to say this is just an isolated incident. They're going to figure it's whatever you're complaining about is happening more and more.
0: And Maurice, to your point, with your example, the local manager may blow it off, but usually the higher up you go, the more they pay attention to that. That's really interesting.
4: That is. And, I mean, this is what I got from CEOs. This wasn't just something that was pulled out of there. These are the people that manage. So this pizza company was a nationwide chain, you know, and so I was really surprised. I mean, I got results, and it's not going to happen every time, but I guarantee you got a better chance of people paying attention. So if a company is not doing something that you're comfortable with, let them know.
0: There you go. There you go. Well, thank you, sir. I appreciate that call. That reminds me, I want to share a story that came out of Florida a couple of weeks ago. An HOA, Homeowners Association, passed a new rule. No guns in public areas on the HOA property. Well, that went over like a lead balloon, as you might imagine, in Florida, where you got constitutional carry. And they said, yeah, but it's HOA. We can do what we want. Well, you can until you can't. And the Florida Attorney General got involved with it because there was a big uproar online. And I was talking about it a good bit online. The Florida Attorney General came in and said, yeah, no, you can't do that. We have preemption laws here. No. And they have already changed their mind and pulled it back. So just case in point, it's like you do have the ability, especially if you can put a few people together, you can make a change in some of these things. Let's see. Jim, we got time to get Fred in here? Nope, we don't. Okay, Fred, don't go anywhere. I'm going to have to hit the break here, but I want to pull you back in on the back side here. I don't want to shortchange you because we've only got a minute or so left here. So, all right, let me give out that website again. By the way, if you're in Colorado, the Ben Lohman Gun Club, which is BLGC for Ben Lohman Gun Club, .org. We appreciate the call. Some of these clubs, there's a long waiting list. It's hard to get in on some of these shooting ranges, so it's nice when you got an opening, you jump right in there. I belong to two different gun ranges, and I make sure that I renew every year just so I can get in on them. One that's local to me and one that's not, but the local one gets covered up with 6 to 12 feet of snow in the winter, so we can't shoot there. So I got to have a place in lower elevations, so we go down there and shoot in the winter. It's a long drive, but it's either that or you don't shoot at all, so there you go. It's just one of the beauties or hazards of living where we do, but we do love it. All right, 866-TALK-GUN or Tom Talk Gun. I'm Tom Gresham. Check it out, guntalk.com. We'll be right back. John Moses.
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0: I was thinking about how to explain why do I keep going back and taking the same class again at Gunsight. And look, I have been to the SIG Academy and the Smith & Wesson Academy and TAC Pro in Texas and Firearms Academy of Seattle and Shoot Right Academy and Gunsight and Thunder Ranch. And I basically end up going back and taking essentially the same class everywhere I go. Because you need a tune-up. Because I get rusty. I mean, I found that I was 2 days into the class this time before I was starting to really get my skills back. I haven't practiced enough. Then again, do any of us really practice enough? I mean, if you're a competitive shooter, you're out there shooting 500 rounds a week, that's good. You're probably tuned up. I don't shoot that much. I'm going to try to. I just bought a whole bunch more ammo. I'm going to try to get out and shoot a good bit more and work on specific things. But in terms of what do you get out of something like that, I think you definitely get skills. You get physical skills. You learn to shoot. You learn to draw. You get mental skills, though. I think psychological skills of getting your brain tuned up of, okay, I can do this. I must do this. I will do this. This is how I will respond. You're putting all that stuff in your head. And I do understand that there's a real commitment of time and money. There is. And I don't want to make light of that. And we all are pressed for money. Nobody has an unlimited budget, as far as I know. And I would just say try to find some way to get training. If you can go to top school, great. If you can't, find somebody locally. It's better than nothing. It is going to be better than nothing. And, yeah, there are good YouTube places. You can go to our place, Range Ready Studios down in Louisiana. We have really good training, and it's not nearly as expensive as some of the big schools. So, and it's top-notch. It's very good stuff. So check out rangereadystudios.com. Look for the schedule there. We're always doing fun stuff. Oh, sign up for the newsletter, because a lot of times we'll have a company that comes down and says, hey, we want to introduce a new product, and we'd like to have some of your people come in. And we open those up for people to come in and shoot the brand new product, and those things sell out like within 2 days. So if you wait for it to show up on the website, it probably won't. You got to be on the newsletter list. So there you go. I like going into this because it reinforces to me I'm carrying every day. I'm looking, and I'm going to try to avoid a confrontation if at all possible. You also learn different ways of doing different things, and that's like with the flying stuff I was just doing. I'm flying into weird little places in the middle of nowhere, and we're flying 150 feet off of the ground as we make our approach. Yeah, 150 feet. We're doing really low approaches into places and landing in places that people would say you can't land an airplane there. Yeah, you can. If you have the right technique. Yeah, you can shoot well if you have the right technique. You can shoot better than you shoot now. A lot better. You need a good set of eyes and a trainer who could explain it to you. So whether you go, it doesn't really matter where you go. Go somewhere. And you'll hear Ryan say the same thing. Congratulations, by the way, to Ryan and the crew of hitting 1 million followers on Facebook. The Range Ready crew, the Gun Talk headquarters crew, is amazing. It's a small number of people, and they outperform teams out there that have several times more people. It's really worthwhile. And if you get down to Range Ready, you'll see what I'm talking about. Everybody that goes says, that's the most amazing group of people I've ever been with. Yeah, they are. Hey, check out the after show. We're going to move Fred over there just because we thought his stuff was that interesting. So that'll be available on our podcast in just a few hours after the show. In the meantime, go out and have yourself a good weekend. Barbecue, be with your friends. Remember why we are remembering this weekend. You be careful out there. We'll see you next week right here on Gun Talk.
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3: News this hour from Town Hall. I'm Mary Rose. A man opened fire outside the perimeter of the White House Saturday night and fired at a Secret Service agent. The suspect was killed. A bystander was also shot and is in critical condition. Correspondent Laura Winters with more.
4: President Trump was working inside the White House as shots fired outside, not far away from the building at 17th Street and Pennsylvania Avenue. This is outside the security perimeter. Secret Service agents rushing reporters working on the North Lawn to safety as the building was put on lockdown for close to an hour. The gunman opening fire on a Secret Service agent at a security checkpoint, and that's when he was shot. Laura Winters reporting.
3: President Trump says a deal with Iran, including opening the Strait of Hormuz, has been largely negotiated. He announced this on social media. The deal, described as a memorandum of understanding,